0: into one body. Whether Jews or Greeks, slaves or free, we were all made to drink of one Spirit. This occurred at salvation. The work of the Spirit is to identify us with the body of Christ and with Christ himself. He baptizes us. You've gone to Corinthians, go a little further to Ephesians chapter 1. Here we read, he seals us. Ephesians 1 verse 13, referring to Christ, in him you also, after listening to the message of truth, the gospel of your salvation, having also believed, you were sealed in him. In whom? In Christ. With the Holy Spirit of promise. He permanently secured our salvation when we came to know Jesus. There's another right here in Ephesians, and that's chapter 4, verse 30. Turn ahead to 4:30. Do not grieve the Holy Spirit of God, by whom you were sealed for the day of redemption. So the Spirit of God seals us. What does that mean? That means we're his forever. A divine seal is a permanent seal. You have any idea how many people live their lives never sure of their salvation, praying that they will not lose what God has given them, or praying that they will not sin so badly that they will wake up one day and they'll be lost again? I have a great question for those who think like that. How bad is too bad that you have moved from saved to lost? No one can ever answer that. Because there is no such thing as the loss of salvation. Salvation is a gift, and God doesn't take his gift back. We receive the gift, and as a result, we are born again, and we can never be unborn. Our children were born into our family. They have our nature. They have our blood. They even have our temperaments in many ways, because they're in the family. They'll never be not a part of our family, same as it is because of the Spirit of God who seals us. And now one more great, John chapter 16, verse 13. When he, referring to the Spirit of truth comes, he will guide you into all the truth. He will not speak on his own initiative, but whatever he hears, he will speak and will disclose to you what is to come. So there is the illuminating work of the Spirit. We have four of them now. Four. He regenerates. He baptizes or re-identifies us with Christ. He seals us, and he now, according to this verse, illumines us. See what it says? He guides you into all truth. Let me give you three words that you need to remember. Revelation, inspiration, illumination. Revelation has to do with God giving his word. God no longer reveals divine truth. It's contained within the covers of this book. He reveals his truth. Inspiration. That has to do with the writing, the recording of the truth that God has revealed. That ceased. Now, we may be inspired to write songs or inspired to write poetry or inspired to write certain notes of encouragement. That's a different kind of inspiration. This inspiration has the word miracle connected to it. Theopneustos is the word. It means God breathing his word into human beings. And a select number of people took a stylus in their hand, and without error, they wrote the original manuscript of Scripture. That's called inspiration. That ceased. But illumination goes on to this very moment. Isn't that a great idea? Isn't that a great thought? You are now able to be illumined by what has been revealed and written under inspiration, and now it's available for you to grasp because you have it in your own language. How wonderful is that? How marvelous are those ministries? I think of the ministry of Wycliffe Bible translators, taking the written word of God and putting it in the language of the people who do not have it and often do not even have their own language. And as a result of that work and the faithfulness of those missionaries, they're able to read in their own language the very word of God. Imagine that. Because we live in a land where there is every type and style and font and color and size text of the Bible, we tend to take it for granted. But you go to a country that doesn't have a Bible. Oh, let me tell you, they'd love you to tear one page out and leave it with them. Why? Because it is like no other writing. It is the revealed, inspired written word of God that will illumine them for life. Let me ask you to guard against feeling that you have reached the ultimate now in your Christian growth. Just in case you're tempted to think like that. Wait, just sit there. Just stay right there, okay? Just listen closely. You are in a good place. You are in a place where God's word is being taught, where there is worship, meaningful worship, where there is integrity, where there is growth, where there is a momentum, where there are signs of spiritual life. There's excitement, there's enthusiasm. I mean, it's like magnetic to be a part of what God is doing here in this wonderful place. But it's easy to think because of that, well, we've reached the pinnacle. I mean, it just won't get any better than this. I mean, this is the best. When you say that, you forget the work of the Spirit is to continue to make your life even better and better. I didn't say easier. I said better. He is able to take this year and turn next year into one that can hardly be compared as you grow spiritually, as you learn to handle difficulties and endure tests. He's always able to improve on what once was. That's my point. And how we thank him for that. We thought last year was good, but look at what this year has held. It's magnificent. Now, why should we care about this? Some of you are thinking, look, this isn't a seminary. Why in the world would you take our time to tell us these things? A couple of very important reasons. And by the way, when I preach, when you have teaching at this church, regardless of who may be the teacher, it is always for a purpose. And it never has anything to do with the teacher. It is always for your benefit. And the benefit of this is when you know truths like this, it gives you an edge in the world in which we live. It gives you an edge not only to survive, but to thrive. You're guarded against the teaching of the cults. You are instructed in truth so that you are equipped to handle whatever comes to you, whatever impacts you. An understanding of the Spirit, as we're going to see, brings us enormous amount of comfort. And that's my second point. We're all only human, and we need an advocate. Because we fall, we fail, we blow it. And the good news is that the Spirit of God is our advocate. We're in John, so go back to chapter 14 and look at verse 16. John 14, 16. I will ask the Father, says Jesus, and he, that's the Father, will give you, that would be the disciples, another, here's our word, translated here, helper. The New International Version translates it counselor. In this New American Standard Bible, we read helper. It's from two Greek words. One means alongside, and the other means to call. Put them together. I will call one alongside for the purpose of helping you. I found this interesting that parakletos always has reference to helping someone in need or in trouble. Well, that's the story of our lives, isn't it? We have spent our days dealing with struggles and troubles and trials. The good news is the Spirit of God comes alongside him. And so as you learn of the Spirit, you learn about the one who has been given you as a helper. Now, the significance of the Holy Spirit cannot be overemphasized. And I've left you a place here in your outline for you to fill in three of these, and we'll sort of click through them before we're through today, and hopefully they'll make a difference. First of all, his permanent presence within us. His permanent presence within us. The word permanent is significant. In fact, if you will look at John's Gospel, verse 16 and 17 of chapter 14. In fact, it is in verse 17, the Spirit of truth whom the world cannot receive because it does not see him or know him, but you know him because he abides with you. Please notice the word with, and will be in you. This is a marvelous promise. Now, it may not seem that significant to you, but to the people to whom it was spoken, it was incredibly important, because the context of John 14 is a Savior who is about to leave the presence of his disciples. He's been with them continually, faithfully, daily, for three and a half years. He's now reached the Last Supper. This is a part of the upper room teaching on that Last Supper. And he has already told them he's going to be leaving them. Well, that suddenly an anchor was thrown in their minds, and that's all they could think about. He's going to go away. He's going to leave us. What are we going to do when he's gone? I remember when my orders were cut to go to Okinawa. Cynthia and I were living in San Francisco, and before I picked her up from work that evening, I had gotten the mail, and there was a large, very officious-looking brown envelope marked confidential, military orders. And I thought, wonder why they're sending me this. They promised I'd get to be here the rest of my tour of duty. Veterans are smiling right now. I opened the envelope, and I pulled it out, and it was a speed letter from the Commandant of the Marine Corps saying, your orders are you will be going to the island of Okinawa where your MOS is needed, and no reason to go and all that. The point is the word going, and suddenly, look, out fell an anchor. I couldn't read anything else. I'm going to be going. And I'm thinking, surely that's not what it says. I've got it, and I read it again. And I read it this way, and then I read it this way. And about that time, Cynthia walked out and got sat down in the car, and my being tactful husband that I am, I said, I'm going to Okinawa. Well, now, all of a sudden, boom, out goes an anchor in her mind, and both of us sit there with tears, not able to read anything else. We never thought about the future. We didn't go beyond the word going. You're going. We didn't even think about the benefit of my spending time there and how it would transform my whole life. It was going. That was the hard part. And that's what's got them stuck. And they're thinking, he's gone. Who are we going to turn to when all hell breaks loose, when persecution really gets to impacting our lives? What about our families? What about our lives? So now he says to them, I'm going to send one who is going to be with you forever. Now this makes a lot of sense, doesn't it? The permanent presence of the Holy Spirit. He will be with you. He will be your advocate. He will be your helper. He will be your counselor. He will be your guide. He will be your shield. He will be your protector. He will be your identity. He will be your reason for going on. All of us are facing tough time these days. The good news is it has not impacted the Holy Spirit whatsoever. He is at work. He is using whatever it is we're going through, and this permanent presence of the Spirit of God is ours to claim. How grateful we are that he is permanently among us and within us. And you don't have to pray that he will stay in you. You don't have to pray that he won't leave you because you have gone so far away from God. It is not a temporary presence, it is a permanent one. And now, you're in John, so look at Acts chapter 1. We would add to that benefit of his permanent presence the supernatural enablement of the Spirit. This is a wonderful part of his presence. The supernatural enablement of the Spirit among us. You don't know the times or the epochs, verse 7, chapter 1 tells us, but it does say you will receive power. You will receive a dynamic. I call it an enablement, a divine enablement. The Spirit of God comes upon you. You will be empowered is another way of putting it. You could put that in the margin. You will be empowered when the Holy Spirit has come. And that's exactly what happens to these apostles. Before, they are fearful, they are hesitant, they are reluctant, and after the Spirit of God comes upon them and transforms them, they are bold and they are decisive and they are courageous and they are willing to withstand all kinds of persecution, hardship, and difficulty. Why? Because they have the Spirit of power within them. Magnificent promise. You will receive that power. F.F. Bruce writes this, They would be clothed with heavenly power, that power by which in the event their mighty works were accomplished and their preaching made effective. As Jesus himself had been anointed at his baptism with the Holy Spirit and power, so his followers were now to be similarly anointed and enabled to carry out his work. How do I do what I do? It's the work of the Spirit. How do you do what you do? It's the work of the Spirit. How do you stand fast? When the bottom of your life drops out, it's the presence of the Spirit. The enablement of the Spirit keeps us going, holds us close. There's one more I'll mention, and we'll call a halt to this. The divine will for us, he reveals that. He makes that known to us. In fact, verse 8 says, "You will be my witnesses to the remotest part of the earth." And there you have it. His will is that we share the message of the Savior from here on out. What a great place to stop that is. Are you doing that? The Spirit of God is at work to move you into action and to take you to places where that message is needed, and you can share that message. Now, let me warn you about something. In this place where truth is taught and where we enjoy such blessings as a local church, it is easy to think we've just about got the very best there is. And that's easy for it to happen in your mind. You know, I have reached a place where it is the ultimate. It just won't ever get any better. And let me guard you against that. That leads to a complacency and a pride that is devastating. Always remember that when the work of the Spirit is alive and at work, it always has an effect on us that is better and better. This next year can be far greater than this last year simply because of the work of the Spirit. He can take what looks like the very best and turn it into something even better. That's what our prayer is. I thought of this when I was reading in a book called Leadership Jazz. Great little book on leadership by Max Dupree. Listen to this true story. A German machine tool company once developed a very fine bit for drilling holes in steel. The tiny bit could bore a hole about the size of a human hair. This seemed like a tremendously valuable innovation. So the Germans sent samples off to Russia, United States, and Japan, suggesting that this bit was the ultimate in machine technology. The ultimate. From the Russians, they heard nothing. From the Americans came a quick response inquiring as to the price of the bits, available discounts, and the possibility of a licensing agreement. After some delay, there was the predictable, polite response from the Japanese, complimenting the Germans on their wonderful achievement, but with a postscript noting that the Germans' bit was enclosed with a slight alteration. Excitedly, the German engineers opened the package and carefully examined their bit that had been returned to them, and to their amazement, discovered the Japanese had bored a neat hole through it. About the time you think you got it all cornered and all wrapped up, along comes a wonderful surprise that only the Spirit of God can bring, and that is a breakthrough in areas of your life that have not yet been invaded, the presence of God. My prayer for you is that you'll not miss that. Bow with me, will you please? Right where you're sitting, just sit quietly. Are you absolutely certain, I mean absolutely certain, that the Lord Jesus Christ is your Savior? I mean, there's not a doubt in your mind that if you were to die this night, that you'd be in the presence of God in His heaven. If your response is, you know, Chuck, I'm not sure of that, then the fact is, quite likely you haven't been regenerated, reborn. This is your moment. The Spirit of God is at work. He will take the truth you have heard which is the truth that Christ died for your sins and was buried to prove he died and then was raised victoriously from the dead to prove that he was victorious over sin. That sin that has captured you all your life to this moment can be removed and relieved, forgiven, thank God, by your trusting in Jesus. Father, I thank you today for helping us stop playing church. Thank you for helping us see the value of great theology, the important role it plays as we are equipped to take on the world that has lost its way. Give us not only discernment, our Father, to see through the pizzazz and the fog of the stuff around us, but also the courage to stand against what we have no business agreeing with. Give us that enablement, our Father, to grasp the truth and then take that truth to those who've never heard it. Excite us with that possibility. And now, Father, dismiss us with the hope that this day will be refreshing because of your Spirit's presence within us. And we thank you for him and the important role he plays in our lives. In the name of Jesus, our Savior, we pray to you, our Father. Everyone said, amen.
1: The Holy Spirit isn't a distant doctrine. He's our permanent companion, our supernatural enablement, and our daily guide. He was there at our conversion. He sealed us for eternity. And he's at work in you right now, perhaps even powering you to do what you never imagined possible. That's the magnificent reality that Chuck Swindoll has unpacked for us today on Insight for Living. He titled his message, Getting Reacquainted with the Spirit of Power. 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What does it mean to be filled with the Spirit? I'm Bill Meyer. 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
10: You see, most of us are constantly being shaken. We're being stressed. 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But when I look to the Lord, I'm not going to be shaken. 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
11: Today on Focus on the Family with Jim Daly, British evangelist Jay John has words of encouragement for each one of us. Thanks for tuning in. I'm John Fuller.
7: Over the past few years, Jay John has become a favorite among you, the listeners, and so we wanted to share another great message from him. Today, he'll be talking about perspective, and if you've ever gone through a tough time, you know how important it is to have an accurate perspective on your situation. So I think this presentation will be invaluable to you.
11: Yeah, I'd agree. And here's Jay John speaking at River of Life Church in Felixstowe, Suffolk, England.
10: Kelly and I, we went to speak at this conference, and they put us up in a hotel, and we were put up on the 37th floor of the hotel, okay, pretty high. And we were about to go to bed when we started to hear some fireworks, and the curtains were already closed, so we opened the curtains, and we couldn't believe it. The fireworks were just outside our window. Literally, outside our window. But we were like one floor above the fireworks. So we drew two chairs, pulled them by the window, sat by the window, and we had a 30-minute firework display, and we were able to view them from above. And the perspective was completely different to any other experience that we had had in our lives viewing fireworks. Now, what do we need in life? We need insight, we need foresight, we need oversight. Insight is like looking at something detail, so it's like looking at something through a microscope. Foresight is looking at a distance, but it's like looking through a telescope. Oversight is a bit like being in a helicopter, looking down at where you live. The perspective is very different. Yeah? Now, who has got insight? Who has got foresight? Who has got oversight? Okay, that's a question, not a rhetorical question. Who? Only the Lord. And that's why in worship, we are tuning into the melody of heaven. We're tuning into God. Because what do we want? We want to have his insight. We want to have his foresight. We want to have his oversight. And of course, we want to have some hindsight. Wouldn't you fancy a bit of that as well? Yeah, it would be very good to have a bit of hindsight, but sometimes, yeah, we've got so many blind spots, haven't we? Yeah, and if a human doesn't reveal the those blind spots, it'd be great if God will, and God will. He really will. So, what I want us to do this morning is I want to encourage you to look in five different directions, okay? Five different directions. You see, if we change the way we look at things, the things we look at change. Now, what was God's first question to Adam? Where are you? What was Jesus's first question? What are you looking for? That was his first question. God's first question, where are you? Jesus's first question, what are you looking for? Okay, so I'm going to ask you those two questions. Where are you? Where are you hiding? Are you hiding? Behind some fig leaves? Where are you? What are you looking for? And I want to remind you this morning is look in five directions. Okay, number one, look up. The psalmist in Psalm 121 wrote this, I lift up my eyes to the mountains. Where does my help come from? My help comes from the Lord, the maker of heaven and earth. Look up. Are you feeling a bit kind of down and heavy, burdened? Don't look down. Look up. Where does my help come from? My help comes from the Lord, the maker of heaven and earth. I'm looking up. Have you noticed today? People with their little mobile phones and they walk in the street like this, don't they? I can't believe it. How they do it and kind of not looking like this. Now, have you noticed this? I do people watching. I actually like going to coffee shops for a little coffee, nice almond croissant, but I like watching people. Okay, and I've noticed this. They do this. Now, when you remove the phone, notice their body posture. They all need to see a chiropractor. They're like that. They're hunched up. Stand up. Look up. This lady went to see her GP because she was feeling kind of very down, very downcast. And the doctor said to her, look, this is what I want you to do. When you, because the doctor knew that she, from home, she walked to the station to go to work. So she says, right, this is what I want you to do. For 4 weeks, I want you to walk out of your house, walk to the station. And when you walk to the station, I want you to look at the chimneys of the houses. Okay? And just do that. That's my prescription for you. 4 weeks, come back and see me. She went back to see the doctor. Doctor says, how are you? She says, I'm amazing. Amazing. You know why? Because she stopped looking down. She started looking up. Because she looked up, she could breathe better. She could feel better. I mean, just the physical posture.

4. Look to the Lord and his strength. Seek his face always. Look to the Lord. Look to his strength, because our strength is weak. And we read, those who look to him are radiant. They're always looking to the Lord. They're spending time with the Lord. They're drawing from the Lord. Psalm 16, verse 8, I keep my eyes always on the Lord. With him at my right hand, I will not be shaken. You see, most of us are constantly being shaken. We're being stressed. We're being pulled. But when I look to the Lord, I'm not going to be shaken. I'm not going to let anything shake me. I'm not going to let anything make me feel downcast. So look to the Lord. And there's quite a lot of pressure in our society, in our world, in our communities not to do that. But I would rather stand with God and be judged by the world than stand with the world and be judged by God. Okay, number two, look in. So we read in 1 Samuel 16, verse 7, the Lord doesn't see things the way you see things. People judge by outward appearance, but the Lord looks at the heart. Psalm 139, search me, God, and know my heart. Test me, see if there is any offensive way in me. We were staying at this hotel, and I'm like a little kid when I get into the room. I want to have a look at the view, look at the room, and then I go into the bathroom. And this particular hotel, there were two sinks. I was a little happy bunny, and they had a big, big mirror, and, you know, like five times the size of our mirror. And I'm like, whoa, you know. But sometimes the big mirror, is, you know, it's a bit too big really, isn't it? Because you don't want to see everything, do you? And but then there was this little mirror. It was a magnifying mirror, and the light came on, and I looked at myself. No! And Killy thought I'd slipped in the bathroom. So she comes running in. What's the matter? What's the matter? I said, I've got blackheads. I've got blackheads. You see, I hadn't seen the blackheads even in the big mirror. The big mirror didn't show the blackheads. I pulled this little mirror out. It was like, I thought my nose was one big blackhead. Where did I get this blackhead from? Now, what would it be like if you and I looked into God's mirror? At the airport, you've got to put your stuff through an x-ray machine. You've got to go through a machine. What if we went through God's x-ray machine? What would God pick up? What would God pick up in my mind? What would God pick up in my heart? What is it he would pick up? What would he see? He'd see all sorts of things. Jesus made eight statements. They're known as the Beatitudes. And the word Beatitude in Greek, Magarios, blessed, be happy. Yeah. And in one of those, it says this. Blessed are the pure in heart who shall see God. Okay. The word pure in Greek, I'm Greek. Yeah. So don't worry. But now you can say you know a little Greek. But the Greek word for pure is katharos, which literally means no mixed motives. So who are the people? Who are the people that are going to see God? They're the people who have no mixed motives. They're the people who have no agenda. No other agenda, no other motive. They're the people. There's no underlying hidden little thing going on here. I'm looking to the Lord. That's what I'm looking. I'm looking to the Lord. But I know as I look into my heart, I need some cleansing. We look up, we look in. I'll revisit the looking in a moment. Number three, we look back. So we read this in John 1, verse 29. John,
who is John the Baptist,

0: saw Jesus coming towards him and said, "Look, there is the Lamb of God who takes away the sin of the world." He's the one who takes away the sin of the world. We've got three sons. When our firstborn son, he was about four, he and I went to buy his mum a Mother's Day present. So we're out looking at stores. He's 4 years of age. We go into one store. As we walk into the store, there's this massive sign, and the sign read, "Do not touch. All breakages must be purchased." Why didn't I just walk out? I mean, and it's not just I've got a four-year-old son. I know what I'm like. It's almost like because it says do not touch, there's this pull, isn't there? You just want to prove the point that you can if you wanted to. But Michael's only four, and I saw it from the corner of my eye. He knocked it. And it was like slow motion as this thing just fell to the ground. And I was like, no! And it fell to the floor, push, smashed. The manager came out of nowhere. I mean, it's like, beam me up, Scotty, you know? And the manager just stood there, didn't say a word, pointed to the sign, "Do not touch. All breakages must be purchased." Now, there's no way that four-year-old Michael could pay for the damages. Only his daddy could pay for the damages. There is no way that you and I can pay for the damages. Only our Heavenly Father can pay for the damages. And he did.
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0: Number four, we look around. And in Matthew 5, verse 14, this is what we read. "You are the light of the world, like a city on a hilltop that cannot be hidden. No one lights a lamp and then puts it under a basket. Instead, a lamp is placed on a stand where it gives light to everyone in the house. In the same way, let your good deeds shine out for all to see, so that everyone will praise your Heavenly Father." So yes, we have sung. Yes, we are fellowshipping. We're digging into God's Word. But when we leave as His witnesses, as His ambassadors. You see, people don't care how much we know until they know how much we care. They don't care how much we know until they know how much we care. Now, some people create happiness wherever they go, and some people create happiness whenever they go. I mean, let's be honest. Come on. There aren't there? I mean, sometimes when they leave, you're like, oh, that's good, isn't it? Oh, dear. Don't be one of these people that creates happiness whenever you go. Be one of these people that creates happiness wherever you go. In other words, you and I can make the difference in someone's life. So leave the church today and say, "Lord, I'm a channel of your goodness and grace. Help me to make a difference this week." Whatever it means, whatever it is, whether it's to a neighbor, whether it's to an acquaintance, whether it's a random person, what can I do? How can I be a channel of goodness, a channel of grace, a channel to touch the lives of others. Do you ever occasionally get a prompting and remember someone you haven't seen for years? Yeah. Doesn't that happen randomly? Well, where did that thought come from? Was it just a random thought, or was it a God thought? Was it God bringing that person to your attention? I remember once there was, I said to Killy, I really feel God wants me to go and pray for this woman. So Killy goes, well, you better go. And I said, you know, it's an hour there, and then I'll end up spending an hour with her, and then an hour back. That's like 3 hours. Oh boy, where am I going to find 3 hours to go and do that? Anyway, time passes, and I said to Killy, I really feel I should go and pray for this woman. And Killy goes, well, you better go. I said, yeah, it's an hour there, an hour back. I've got to find 3 hours. You know, I've got to find like a whole morning or a whole afternoon. I didn't go. A few weeks after that, we listen to the news. Our alarm goes off at 5:58. We listen to Tweet for the Day on Radio 4. 6 o'clock, get the news headlines. The news came on. The number one news of the day, the woman died. She's on the news. Her name's Amy Winehouse. Okay, and you're thinking, well, how could you have gone to see her? Because she rented my cousin's house. And my cousin said to me, John, whenever you want to go and meet Amy Winehouse, tell me and I'll take you. And I didn't go. Because, like, it's going to take me 3 hours. I didn't go. I was so remorseful. I was repentant. And I said to the Lord, I will never do that again. And I can honestly say to you, my wife's here, that since that day, any kind of prompting, any kind of quiver in my liver, any kind of anything, I'm doing it. I'm going to go. I don't care if I look like a fool for Christ. I'm going to do it, and I have done. I think of somebody, I'll contact them, I'll phone them, I'll email them, I'll text them. I feel a prompting, I'll go and do it. I'll just go and do it. And I have, and I will continue to do it until I'm promoted to glory. So I'm encouraging you, don't be like me. Now, you know, I didn't go and see her. Did God have a plan too? Did someone else go and see her? You know, it's a challenge, isn't it? So just do it. Do it. And so we read this in 2 Corinthians chapter 4, verse 18. So we fix our eyes not on what is seen, but what is unseen. Since what is seen is temporary, but what is unseen is eternal. Eternal. You know, the Bible says that the length of a good life is 70 years and 10. Okay, now 70 years and 10, that's 70 years. Now, some of you are thinking, goodness, I'm older than that. But even if you got 100 years, do you realize that 100 years is just a blip on the eternal screen? It's just a blip on the eternal screen. That's all it is. So it's like, whoa, look ahead and live your life in the light of eternity and prepare yourself for eternity. You know, not many people today have got that hope. A lot of people's hope today is a bit like a hospital gown. You're usually not as well covered as you think you are. Well, you can hear it sometimes. You hear it in people's voices. Oh, I hope so. What do you mean you hope so? This is a done deal. We look forwards. Life without Christ is a hopeless end. But life with Christ is an endless hope. It's an endless hope. I like what Job wrote. You will feel secure because there is hope. So I want to encourage you to leave today saying, that's what I'm going to do. I'm going to keep looking up I'm going to keep looking in to remain clean. I'm going to keep looking back because it's only the cross that redeems me, saves me, heals me. I'm going to experience all that. And then I'm going to look around. I'm going to be a channel of this to others, but I'm going to look forwards. Go as far as you can see and see how far you can go. Go as far as you can see. You see, that's the thing, isn't it? Because it's like, well, how far? I can see right up to there. But when I go up there, I can see further. That's my encouragement to you today. Go as far as you can see. And then see how far you can go. Press on. Move on. Become bigger, better for the Lord. Look up. Look in. Look back. Look around. Look forwards.
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2: That was such a great message, and I think I'm going to have both my boys listen to it. It seems like young adults are especially susceptible to having tunnel vision, and J. John's message was such a great reminder to always be looking for the bigger picture. That's true for all of us.
1: I think so, but especially for this generation of 20s and 30s. There's something there that they need.
2: Yeah, and J. John just has so much wisdom, and we finally got him to come to Colorado last fall, and it was really a joy to meet him and Killy. They're very genuine, and over the few days they were here with us, they spent a lot of time just praying for the people they met in the halls. It was awesome. One of the things that most impressed J. John and Killy during their time here was our team of counselors who spend all day on the phone giving great advice and listening to people who need the help. That's a free service we've been honored to provide for almost 50 years now. So if today's program brought up an issue that you'd like to talk about, perhaps you're worried about someone who seems to have lost perspective in life, maybe it's you, just give us a call. 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
1: I did not.
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1: 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We're keeping it clear out there and very warm tonight, our low mid-70s. Lots of sunshine throughout our Tuesday and Wednesday with highs each day mid-80s and then hotter low 90s coming our way Thursday and Friday with dry weather. I'm staff meteorologist Jennifer Naramore for 90.1 FM Moody Radio.
0: It's an opportunity to train Christian leaders where they need them the most. 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
3: The sting of death for the Christian, gone. Christ has taken that sting for us. And death is now a welcome friend. Death is disarmed. Death is defanged. Death just takes us into the presence of Christ.
4: Welcome to Grace to You with John MacArthur. I'm your host, Phil Johnson. Dying is perhaps the last thing most people, even Christians, want to think about. But if you're a believer, you don't need to fear death, even when it's just around the corner. You'll see that in John MacArthur's study that we're beginning today, titled The End is Not the End. We chose to air this series now because this week marks 1 year since John MacArthur went to glory. John had the hope that you'll hear about in this series, the profound hope that comes when you understand that for believers in Christ, what comes after death transcends even the best this life has to offer. In fact, I talked with John about the subject of the believer's hope in view of death some years ago in our studio. Here were some of his thoughts.
3: Yeah, well, it's pretty ridiculous to avoid death to the point that you don't ask what comes next.
4: Right.
3: I mean, you can say, you know, death is a hard thing to look at. Death is a hard thing to consider, but you better consider it. You better take a look at what's coming after death. And while the culture might say that, well, we don't know, or maybe it's just peace and there's a bright light at the end of the tunnel and all that kind of stuff, if you want an authoritative declaration of what's coming after death, you have to go to the author of life, God himself, who has defined both life and death. And there's only one place to go, and that's the Bible. And the Bible explains that death is a reality, that every one of us will die, and that we have two alternative options after death. You're either in hell forever in conscious punishment, or in heaven forever in conscious joy and bliss and peace. And that's the reality. You cannot avoid death, the Bible says, and after this, the judgment. And by the way, it is God who blesses people in heaven, and it is God who punishes people in hell. God is the executioner in hell. That's why the Bible says, don't fear those who destroy the body, but fear him who can destroy both body and soul in hell. So because death is not the end, because death is not sleep, because death is not going out of existence, because every human being is eternal, you will live forever in the presence of God in joy and peace, or you will live forever in hell in pain and torment. And that's the reality. And God has told us that the end is not the end. Not the end for Christians and not the end for non-Christians. This series is very, very important. I don't know that this is a series that everybody's going to run up and say, oh, I really want to know about that, because death is ominous. But the end is not the end, and that's the message we're trying to communicate. So this is a series that you need to listen to carefully, not only for your own sake, but this is profound truth. Let me say it again. Everyone lives forever, either in heaven or hell. The end is not the end. For the Christian, we have glorious things coming. For the non-Christian, horrific things. Stay with us through this series.
5: Yes, friend, nothing is more sobering than the thought of entering eternity. The study we're about to begin can help you make sure you're ready for what's ahead. So follow along now with John MacArthur in his study called The End Is Not the End.
3: We are returning to the 15th chapter of 1 Corinthians, and I want to read you verses 29 to 34 as the setting for the Word of God. Otherwise, what will those do who are baptized for the dead? If the dead are not raised at all, why then are they baptized for them? Why are we also in danger every hour? I affirm, brethren, by the boasting in you which I have in Christ Jesus our Lord, I die daily. If from human motives I fought with wild beasts at Ephesus, what does it profit me? If the dead are not raised, let us eat and drink, for tomorrow we die. Do not be deceived. Bad company corrupts good morals. Become sober-minded as you ought, and stop sinning, for some have no knowledge of God. I speak this to your shame. That is a fascinating little section. A number of questions and a very serious warning and indictment. Just exactly what is going on here? For 28 verses since the beginning of this chapter, we've been learning about resurrection, that we're all going to be raised in glorified bodies. All believers, all people who die will be raised, but this is about believers, and all of us will be raised in glorified bodies. We will be gathered into heaven in our final glorified form, eternal spirits, eternal souls, but with eternal bodies fit for heaven. This is the plan of God. This is what God is working out in redemptive history. And someday it'll all come to its culmination when everybody is finally gathered into heaven in that final form in our resurrection bodies. We are all gathered in Christ, and Christ gives himself and all of us to the Father so that God may be all in all. That's a kind of culminating moment in the middle of this chapter, and it's been clearly indicating to us that there is a real resurrection. We will rise. And what that says is we will be who we are in the life to come. We aren't going to buy into the philosophies of the Greeks, as Paul addresses them here, that we all sort of fade into the eternal being. We all kind of disappear and dissolve into the ultimate deity. We will be who we are forever. God has a plan for us, not in some blurred mass, but as individual persons. We will all rise in glorified bodies to be forever who we are. That is clear throughout the Scripture. Now, this has some serious implications. The fact that you will be you forever in heaven, that I will be me forever in heaven in a perfected form, both soul and body, that has some very serious implications. Those implications can be seen in this text, but sort of coming up to the text, I would just remind you that this was the confidence of the saints throughout the Scripture. Now, religion promises life after death. The truth is, only in Christ will you rise to heavenly glory, and it will be nothing base. It will be Christ-likeness, and the very righteousness which he possesses will belong to us. We live our lives in anticipation of resurrection. We know that we are promised rewards. We know that there is an inheritance waiting for us, waiting for you, waiting for me. We know there is a crown of life, a crown of righteousness, a crown of rejoicing that will be granted to us personally. This reality of our eternal personhood in glorified form, spirit and body, is essential to the Christian faith. Now, Paul looks at that reality in the verses that I read to you, and we find that he sees this as an incentive on three levels. Let me help you to see what those levels are. First of all, I think Paul is saying here that the fact that we will be who we are in glorified forms, we will be eternally ourselves, but in perfected reality in heaven, both soul and body, is a motivation to salvation. That's the first point that I want you to see. It's a motivation to salvation. Now, you might be struggling to see that, but let me just help you with verse 29, one of the most difficult verses in all of Scripture. And I confess at this point that I cannot be absolutely dogmatic. I can't even be dogmatic. But I can give you what I think is the best and simplest understanding of this verse. Verse 29. As if to say, if there is no resurrection, which he's been affirming for the first 28 verses, if there's no resurrection, without the resurrection, what will those do who are baptized for the dead? If the dead are not raised at all, why then are they baptized for the dead? What in the world is this talking about? If you have been confused by that, welcome to the club. I remember a friend of mine who did a dissertation in graduate school on the views of that verse, and he covered 40 of them. There may be 100. This particular verse has been for many people a kind of maze, but I want to give you what I think is the best and simplest way that I can understand what the Apostle Paul is saying, and I don't think he's trying to be obscure or oblique. As always, I think he's trying to give us something that is very practical. But let me back up from the truth and let you know about some of the error. I don't want to give you too much of it, but Cerinth and Marcion was kind of an ancient Gnostic. He had lots of heresy. He believed Jesus was a spirit without a body. But he also believed in a proxy baptism for someone who was dead. This view claims that Paul is teaching that a Christian who has been baptized allows himself to be baptized again, and maybe again and again and again, for persons who have died without baptism. And that would be categorically unsaved people who can't get into heaven. So that the baptism of that believer by proxy is credited to the dead person, and the dead person then has access to heaven. Now, obviously, Scripture doesn't teach that. In fact, your own baptism didn't save you. And there can't be a baptism of you that saves somebody else. Your baptism didn't save you. There's no such thing as being saved by any baptism, whether for you or for someone else. There's no such thing as vicarious salvation. This is the grave error of infant baptism. The idea that the child is baptized in complete ignorance of the gospel, but is placed into the covenant in some kind of a secure place where some say you can even presume regeneration on the proxy faith of the parents who brought the baby to be baptized. That's a salvation again by proxy, by someone else. Baptism doesn't save anyone, anytime, ever. Not babies and not adults. And baptism certainly doesn't save dead unbelievers. But what is he talking about here? Well, let's look at it a little more closely. He recognizes that there are people being baptized with some reference to dead people. What could that possibly mean? Well, let's start and take it apart. He says, What will those do who are baptized? Stop right there. He's got to be talking about Christian baptism. Christian baptism, the act of proclaiming one's union with Christ, done in response to saving faith. The believer who has put his trust in Christ goes through an immersion as a symbol of his death, burial, and resurrection in Christ. This is so synonymous with Christianity that baptism actually became a synonym for salvation. In the Great Commission, at the end of the Gospel of Matthew, our Lord says this, "Go therefore and make disciples of all nations, baptizing them in the name of the Father, the Son, and the Holy Spirit." That is the evangelistic effort. It assumes faith in Christ. Baptism was so inseparable from saving faith that it is spoken of in its place. The same thing happens in Ephesians 4, where you have the statement, one Lord, one faith, one baptism. And that baptism is the water baptism that was so connected, so universally connected in the early church with saving faith that it is spoken of as if it were the very saving faith itself. So we're talking about Christian baptism here, the baptism of believers. Then what does it mean that believers are baptized for the dead? Well, we know what dead means. What about for the dead? Let me help you with that. The preposition here, translated for in your English Bible, is huper, from which we get hyper in English, but it's huper. It can be translated many, many ways. It is a very, very flexible preposition. It can mean over, above, across, beyond. It can mean instead of, in the name of. It can mean in behalf of, or it can have causal meaning. And it can mean because of. If we take that very normal meaning for the word, we would read it this way. What will those do who are baptized because of the dead? What does that mean, being baptized because of the dead? Why would anybody be baptized because of a dead person? Well, we know that baptism is connected to salvation, so some people have been saved and baptized because of people who are dead. And that's not too far away, is it? There are plenty of people who came to faith in Christ by reading something written by someone who is dead, or by recalling a testimony given by someone who is now dead, a parent, a friend, or even by the influence of the testimony of someone dying who is now dead. Baptism refers to salvation. Some people are being saved and baptized, coming to salvation, entering the family of God, the body of Christ, because of the influence of believers who are dead. That could mean three things. That could mean, number one, because of the testimony of believers who've gone before. The testimony of believers that we know who face death, secondly. And thirdly, because of, and this is a very key one, the promise of a reunion. Inevitably, when you go to the funeral of a believer, the folks are going to say that we will all be united together again. When someone loses a child, or someone loses a spouse, or someone loses a very good friend, a loved one who is a believer, we have the hope of reunion. That's always brought out at a memorial service. The hope of the resurrection and the reunion that follows resurrection is an incentive to salvation. It would make sense then to read this verse that there are those who are baptized, they come to faith in Christ and go through Christian baptism because of the influence of dead people whose testimony they heard and read and now they're gone, or because of being there and watching how people face death and how they died, or thirdly, because of the hope of reunion with those people who are dead. A good place to see this kind of unfold is in the 11th chapter of Hebrews. Let me invite you to go to the 11th chapter of Hebrews. This is a chapter that essentially does exactly what I've just said. The writer of Hebrews is wanting us to have faith. Verse 39, which ends chapter 10, says, "We are not of those who shrink back to destruction, but those who have faith to the preserving of the soul." Move forward in saving faith. And then in order to provide impetus for that or motivation, he launches into chapter 11, and chapter 11 is full of a whole lot of dead people whose testimony is a motive to faith in Christ, faith in God. Verse 4 talks about Abel, talks about Enoch, talks about Noah. Verse 8, he's into Abraham. Verse 11, Sarah. Verse 13 sums it up. They all died in faith. They all died in faith. The testimony of their faith in the face of death is recorded in the Old Testament. These people are dead. They're all dead. They all lived a life of faith looking for a resurrection. They experienced mockings and scourgings, chains and imprisonment. They were stoned. They were sawn in two. They were tempted. They were put to death with the sword. They went about in sheepskin, goatskin, destitute, afflicted, ill-treated, wandering in deserts and mountains and caves and holes in the ground. Why did they do this? Because they knew there was a better resurrection. They are examples of a life of faith. They are the dead who give us a picture of the life of faith. In chapter 12, verse 22 of Hebrews, the writer of Hebrews says, "You have come to Mount Zion when you've come to Christ, to the city of the living God, the heavenly Jerusalem, and to myriads of angels, and to the general assembly and church of the firstborn who are enrolled in heaven, and to God, the judge of all, and to the spirits of the righteous made perfect, and to Jesus, the mediator of a new covenant." He says, when you come to Christ, you have come into the communion of the general assembly and church of the firstborn who are enrolled in heaven. You will be gathered one day to the righteous who are now made perfect in heaven, and to Jesus, the mediator of a new covenant. The beginning of chapter 12, he says, even Jesus, the author and perfecter of our faith, endured the cross for the joy that was set before him, despising the shame, and is set down at the right hand of the throne of God. How Jesus faced death is how many saints faced death, looking for a better life, an afterlife, resurrection life. Paul's point is this: if the dead don't rise, then what's the point of all these testimonies? Or having seen how they died in faith, even when they were sawn in half or had their heads cut off or were killed in some other way. Paul's point is, if the dead don't rise, if these people just go out of existence and blend into the amorphous fog of some impersonal deity, then what is the point of the reunion promises? Reunion is a strong incentive to salvation. There's hope for a reunion. There's hope for those who are part of the general assembly, the firstborn, the spirits of just men made perfect, and those that are raised together at the coming of Christ to be gathered around the throne again. If there's no resurrection, if there's no reunion, if we don't go there to meet the people we know and love and who have gone before us and given us the testimony of a life of faith, what's the point? What's the point?
5: 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Or you can drop a letter in the mail addressed to Grace to You, Post Office Box 4000, Panorama City, California, 91412. Now for the entire Grace to You staff, I'm Phil Johnson. Thanks for making time for today's broadcast, and be sure to join us again tomorrow when John MacArthur looks at what the future resurrection means for Christians and what it means for unbelievers. It's another 30 minutes of unleashing God's truth one verse at a time on Grace to You.
0: It hurt then, but it helps now. I remember growing up in Arkansas, and my mom would discipline me. Well, in fact, she would whoop me. And we didn't call it a whipping. We called it a whooping down in Heath, Arkansas. And she would say, "This is going to hurt me more than it's going to hurt you." Of course, as a kid, that didn't make sense to me because I was the one getting the whooping. And with a switch from a weeping willow tree, the kind that don't break, but they bend. Yeah. Anyway, but years later, it made sense. Hebrews 12:6 says, "The Lord disciplines the one he loves, and good parents correct their children because they care about who they're becoming." Now, my mom would rather correct me at home when I was a kid than to have me be corrected by the principal, the judge, or the police later. Looking back, it was one of God's gifts. Correction isn't rejection. It's often proof that someone loves you enough to help you grow, even when it's a whooping.
6: This is Bruce Sprom from Administer Justice. Consider this. Did you know that in both Hebrew and Greek, the words for righteousness and justice are deeply connected? In Scripture, they are two sides of the same coin. Righteousness is about being in right relationship with God. Justice is about living in right relationship with others. One reflects love of God, the other reflects love of neighbor. That's why they cannot be separated. 1 John 3 asks, "If anyone has material possessions and sees a brother or sister in need but has no pity on them, how can the love of God be in that person?" Then John says, "Let us not love with words or speech, but with actions and in truth." Love for God and love for neighbor were never meant to live apart. This is Bruce Strom from Administer Justice. To learn more about Administer Justice, visit administerjustice.org.
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8: You know, we live in a very chaotic world, don't we? There's police sirens going on, and there's people all over, and there's cell phones and busyness and traffic and chaos and people and noise and telephones and televisions and loud music coming from everywhere we go, and we can go from one busyness to the next busy place, and sometimes there's so much stimulus around us that it's hard to be still. It's hard to find a quiet spot in a crowded city. It's hard to find a place where we don't hear noise, no one's around us. And I think that's why the psalmist said in Psalm chapter 46, verse 10, he says, God says, "Be still and know that I am God."
7: For more, go to boldstepsradio.org.
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0: It's an opportunity to train Christian leaders where they need them the most. We call it Moody Global Campus, and you'll hear more about it during 48 Hours of Impact. But let's pray about this project together right now. Lord, we invite you to open our eyes and our hearts to the great need for Bible training around the world. Show us the difference you want us to make. We pray in Jesus' name. Amen. Thanks for continuing to pray and be listening for 48 Hours of Impact. Small seeds can make big impacts. I remember growing up in Arkansas and we'd have gardens everywhere. And Mom would say, give me, you know, two or three seeds of mustard greens or corn or potatoes, peanuts, whatever we planted, because we planted a lot. And man, we'd have a great time during harvest. And it was really good during the winter. We had a lot to eat. I think about what Mother Teresa said. Not all of us can do great things, but we can do small things with great love. And that truth shows up every day. And that's how small acts of love work. A kind word, showing up on time, helping someone when you didn't have to. The moments may seem small, but they shape atmospheres and touch lives. God's not asking us to do everything. He's asking us to do our part with the right heart. Colossians 3:17, whatever you do, do it all in the name of the Lord Jesus. So let's not underestimate the small. When love is in it, just like those seeds, what seems little can make a lasting impression.
10: It's interesting instructions on child rearing. Don't cut hair. No wine or beer. No dead bodies. The Nazarite rule for producing babies as strong as Samson. You could kind of market it, couldn't you? Baby by the Bible or something like that.
11: Welcome to The God-Centered Life with Josh Moody. Get over yourself. That's the name of the study we're in the midst of, taken from the book of Judges, moving into chapter 13 today. Our particular study is called God is Always Previous. Josh Moody is senior pastor of College Church in Wheaton, Illinois, and I'm Todd Busteed. Glad you're with us today. Josh, yet another fascinating character sliding into focus. As our opening soundbite alludes to, we're talking about the Nazarite vow, but this guy and his famous strength is about so much more than just a vow.
12: Yeah, Samson, what a character. And he's famous for all the sort of big strength and the powerful, dynamic personality that seems to come along with it, along with his weaknesses. Hmm. And it's very important, Todd, as we get into this story, that we move beyond the sort of caricatures and look for the real heart of the message here. And I'm hoping for us all, as we get into this passage, that we would encounter not just Samson, but Christ through the teaching of this story.
11: I'm really intrigued to do that, Josh, because I don't necessarily relate too well to his exemplary strength.
12: Well, I don't know, Todd, you look strong there from
11: my
12: side.
11: I'm looking for other ways to connect with Samson. Let's get to it. Judges chapter 13. Here's Josh.
10: Please, if you have a pew Bible, we're looking at Judges chapter 13, and then we're going to study the whole chapter together. So beginning at verse 1 and going to verse 25. Well, every now and then, I don't know whether you find this, but you come across someone who is so much better at something that you thought you were really pretty good at before you met this person, and it kind of freaks you out. For instance, say you like to play chess. I don't know whether you do or not, but just for the sake of argument, imagine you do. And if you don't, you'll soon get into it. And if you do, it'll be pretty easy. Imagine you like to play chess and you go to some tournament or other and you've been playing chess on and off all your life. So you think you're pretty good. And there you are in the foyer of the hotel where this tournament's being held, and up struts some spotty 14-year-old and challenges you to a match. Well, you know, you've got a few minutes to spare. And so you think, well, why not? Let's humor the poor little kid, right? 10 minutes later, you've been checkmated 4 times, and said spotty teenager wanders off to find his next victim. Ever had that experience? I had it once playing hockey. When I say hockey, I mean field hockey, which I know is a girl's sport here, and I always feel kind of embarrassed about admitting it, but hey, in England, lacrosse is played by girls, and it's here, it's kind of macho. And anyway, you guys insist on playing your version of rugby with helmets and pads and what have you, and stopping every couple of minutes for a committee meeting in the middle of the pitch. So, you know, just listen in for a little bit. Our coach used to play for England. In fact, he was one of the best players of his generation. He must have been in his mid-50s by the time he was coaching us, and he decided to fill in for someone because there was a person down in a practice game or something like that, and so he just filled in, right? And he ran rather slowly now, I suppose, down the pitch, and he did this kind of little move, and I remember watching everyone just kind of went where he wanted to pretend that he was going to go, and he just shifted the ball in the other direction and ran from the goal, and that was it. Simple. Done. It was just amazing. Ever had that experience? I don't know, you're playing basketball, if you can imagine it, and suddenly, you know, you think you're pretty hot at basketball, and suddenly an NBA player turns up. And it's a different league, isn't it? And see, what this passage is about is showing us that that, as it were, is where God is, in a different league. Now, I know, he came down from heaven to earth, as the song says, as my children love to sing repeatedly when they're feeling happy about the Bible and God and stuff like that, right? The Bible teaches that. Yes, he was human, a baby, as we'll be thinking about, you know, this time of year and all that. Yes, he is friend of sinners. Yes, yes. But when it really comes down to it, God is, let me put it like this, and I'm just using a phrase that's actually used by A.W. Tozer, if you know of him, and I think it's such a good one, I'm going to use it this morning. God is always previous. God is always previous. I mean, look at this bit here, this chapter 13 of Judges. You know, do you get a sense of what's going on in the story? As how it might lead us to that idea about God always being previous. Once again, the beginnings, don't we, in verse 1, and actually this is for the last time. This is the last of the judges now, and Samson, of course, is the most famous of all of them, but the last one. Once again, Israel messes up and gets stuck in sin and all that, over and over again, this kind of repeated refrain, the downward cycle, downward spiral that we've seen. But now, you see here, they don't even bother to repent anymore or cry out. You know, things have got so bad that their hearts have become hardened. And whereas previously they were fighting against the enemy, now we'll find as we go through a story, they had completely capitulated. They had compromised. Samson, we'll see, was often the only one fighting, and he was fighting all alone because, well, he was the only one who wanted to even bother to fight. The others had just completely given up. They wanted an easy life now. They'd given in. It's, you know, 30-0 down, right? And there's 5 minutes left on the clock, and they haven't got a chance. And then God steps in. Mr. and Mrs. Manoah, whoever they may be. So let's look at that then together as we try and get into this passage and see how it teaches us this idea of God bigger, better, and before us. First, just a couple of points this morning. First, he leads. Now, if you look down at verse 3, you'll see that there's this kind of amazing jump between verse 2 and verse 3. There's no preparation. You just get the, from the clan of the Danites, had a wife who was sterile and remained childless. Verse 3, bang, the angel of the Lord appears. No fanfare, no trumpets, just boom, God's angel. And again, there's the child, Mrs. Manoah, you know, and whatever the situation was there, no matter, she was going to have a child. No argument, no discussion. God settled it, that settles it, done deal. Or look at then, at verse 5. The nature of the approach to child-rearing. He was going to be a Nazarite. Now, actually, the Bible explains this. If you go to Numbers chapter 6, you'll see the Bible does kind of give some... This was a category, at least, that was in their mind. That was kind of breaking the category. And it describes there in that chapter, Numbers chapter 6, if you turn it up now briefly and keep a sort of appendage in Judges 13, if you like, you'll see there that it makes three stipulations for the Nazarite, basically no wine, no hair cutting, and no dead bodies. And you can look through that more, you know, length at home and all that, whatever. But Samson, of course, is famous for the hair one, isn't he? His long hair. And for the others, well, he certainly broke them earlier in his story, but I guess in a way that was the last straw that broke the camel's back, as it were, when it came to actually having his hair cut. Now, you have to understand what's going on. That's why I took you to number 6 briefly. The Nazarite vow was a voluntary vow. If anyone wants, it teaches us in number 6, to make a special vow. But here, in Judges 13, where we are this morning, it's not voluntary, is it? He's going to be brought up as Nazarite. He didn't have any choice in the matter by mum and dad. No questions asked, that's it. The Nazarite vow was temporary, again, but here it was permanent. And again, God is setting the rules. God is being previous. He's setting the terms of the debate. He's acting where they're not. The Nazarite was intended as a special statement of separation to God. Well, here now, the Israelites have got into such a pickle that they needed to be purified, and that statement from God needed to be made. Their leader needed, as it were, to have his hands washed.

0: don't cut the hair. I mean, it's kind of odd, strange, but biblical, yes. But he had a point. What is that? God was going to do this, not them. He was separated God from birth. It was his doing. And so parents, you should dedicate your children to the Lord in some way. You don't have to follow human-made rules of how to do that. But you are to bring your children up in the love of God and the fear of the Lord. They are all a gift from him, even if not so dramatically as Mrs. Manoah here. And she must have felt. Or look at how it ends. Mr. Manoah is trying to get this burnt offering done. He's trying to find out the angel's name, but he can't control what's happening. The angel of the Lord ascended in the flame. His name is Wonderful or Beyond Understanding. God cannot be boxed in. He's defining the terms. It is his work, his initiative. He started the ball rolling all on his own without any help from Mr. and Mrs. Manoah, you or me. Now, you know all of this already, in a sense, probably, I guess. In theory, we know God's better, bigger, and before us. But in practice, we constantly feel we have to make up for God making pretty big mistakes, or we fear that he will. We fear that we have to, as it were, cover our bases and make up for what God might get wrong. We pray about something. Yes, we do. And we worry about it. We do a Bible study and we try and kind of make it happen in some kind of false fleshy way. We go to church and we stay worldly. We preach and we manipulate the political scene or whatever it is. We give away some of our money and we keep on investing a nice little nest egg. We trust God's promises and we try and make them happen when he seems to be taking a long time. We do all these things and more. And what we need to do is realize, as this passage describes, that God can just step in and do it. He can. He did. He does.
1: Just starting to harvest lessons from the life of Samson. We'll continue with that momentarily. But in the meantime, just wanted to say welcome. This is the God-Centered Life, the teaching ministry of Josh Moody. We're glad you're joining us for this study. 5 days a week, we come your way, and there is a weekend edition as well. If you're brand new, we'd love to hear from you. Go by GodCenteredLife.org and say hello on our contact page. Back into the book of Judges now. Here's Josh.
0: Take a current example. I've just been sort of preaching on it, but let's bring it down to us. Some of us Christians get terribly worried by Richard Dawkins. Have you heard of this guy? Yeah? You know, the atheist who wrote that book, The God Delusion, one of his more recent ones. Anyway, Richard Dawkins of atheist and God delusion fame from Oxford. There seems to be a lot of atheism around at the moment, doesn't there? Have you noticed that? A sort of resurgence or a sort of, well, evangelical atheism, if you'll forgive the term. They're actively promoting it, aren't they? You'll find it in that children's series of books by the guy who has deliberately set out to create the anti-C.S. Lewis. He's noticed that imagination matters, and so he's written a fantasy series, and he hopes will kind of change the whole picture of a child's mind, and he hopes thereby, quote-unquote, to kill God. Well, I hate to break it to him, but someone already tried that. And he kind of rose again, you know? And it was all his plan anyway. And that's the kind of thing with fighting God, isn't it? It's kind of futile. Arm wrestling with the Almighty? Attempting to checkmate God? Even more ridiculous than going up against some mega-brain kid who can checkmate you in 3 moves. God made the chessboard and the pieces, can make time stand still, can give Mr. and Mrs. Manoah a child, can step in and rescue Israel by having a guy born who's especially set apart for his work, and all of that, God is always previous. Dawkins is barking up the wrong tree. He's the one defeated. God is always previous. He's not a figment of our imagination. We are a projection of his. The arguments that come for him are so pure, so futile, so, oh, come on, nobody really thinks that. Never mind, Dawkins was trounced in a Time magazine debate with

0: with Christian scientists, and I've got it up in the library up there, Christian scientists, the head of Genome Project, Francis Collins, in a Time magazine debate. Never mind that. Never mind that actually, in every university in the Western world I've ever heard of, there are far more Christians who are scientists than Christians who are students of literature or history. Never mind the facts. Let's really worry that somehow, suddenly, God is going to get checkmate. He won't. He can't. He's always priests. We'll take another example. Sometime soon, someone is going to come up with some anti-God story to run in the magazines and newspapers in line with Christmas. It's going to happen. It happens every year. The media has to cover Christmas, though they probably rather call it the holidays, or even just the season or something. Sooner it will be the winter solstice, for all I can see. But they have to mention it because, well, a lot of people celebrate Christmas. So what do you do? Well, they drag up some box of bones with Joseph, you know, that very rare Jewish name written on it. Or, you know, the remains of Noah's Ark discovered in Arkansas or something, right? And everyone gets momentarily worried. God's bigger than that. He's better than that. He's before that. God is always previous. Or, you know, you get all these criticisms of the Bible. You get people saying this, that, or the other, and you know, about the scriptures and all that. And believe me, I thought a lot about them as a scholar. And you answer them. You go down through all the lists of questions that come in your mind, and you check them off one by one as they occur to you. And when you don't have a question that you can immediately answer, you go to someone who can, and you work them through, and you do all of that. But in the end, God needs no defending. He can look after himself. He uses us, sure. There is, you know, apologetics is a kind of defense of the Bible. Of course, that's good. There are answers. There are things we can. He uses us, sure. But he doesn't need us. He gives us reason. He is reasonable. But he is bigger, better, and before all of us. As Spurgeon put it, defend the Bible, I'd sooner defend a lion. Rochelle and I were reminiscing recently about our early days here at Trinity. Some of you will remember it. No doubt we've changed a lot since those days, and actually Trinity changes so fast that if you blink, you've not only got baptized, become a member, serving as a deacon or elder or small group leader or something, but you find half your group weren't there when you got baptized. Blink again and you've gone yourself, you know? Anyway, back in the dark ages, those hundreds of years ago, 8 years ago when we arrived, actually at Thanksgiving, we didn't think that might be a little bit inconvenient, not celebrating Thanksgiving in England. Doesn't mean we're not thankful, by the way. The old joke is that we celebrate Thanksgiving on July the 4th. But anyway, we've got two American children, and we're practically American now anyway, so I can't make that joke anymore. And we were thinking about those first few months and years, and we were thinking we must have been mad. Anyone here remember it? What were we thinking? You know, travel across the Atlantic to pastor people you've never met before, in rented building in city with historic low attendance rates at evangelical churches, and in financial insecurity, and moving house 10 times in 1 year, mixing working and living in a one-room apartment, having been married 1 year with, you know, or anything like that at all, put in a bit of crazy chaos, then get pregnant after a year. It's a wonder we didn't go all insane. If we weren't already, maybe we did. I don't know. But God grew us, he formed us, he challenged us, he called us, he used us, he has brought us all here. You're not here by accident, this morning or in the church as a member. He has brought us all here for different purposes and different reasons. The church is changing. There are people here who are not just here for a few months or years, but who are resident in the area now. I reckon if you come back in 5 years' time, you'll find people who are just stuck here and been here and enjoying the church is much more stable in that way. I believe that. I can see that change happening, can't you? And that doesn't mean if you're a student that we don't want you. It just means we want to be able to give you a good cooked meal every now and then as a family, you know? It doesn't mean that any particular group is more valuable to God than any other. It just means, well, that God is always previous. He's doing it. It's his doing. Not mine. Not yours, not ours even, God's by his Spirit and his word. You know, let me put it like this. We could put it like this. God is alive. I sometimes think that seems to be the great distinction between all biblical Christianity and all the fake kinds. We seem to too often act as if God stayed in the tomb. We act as if he's not actually doing anything, and we have to do it all for him. As if he's an idea or a platform that we are presenting, not the living God that we are serving. He is here. He is real. He is bigger, better, and before you all. He is, as C.S. Lewis put it, the transcendental interferer. He just barges into your life, into our lives, and says, "You're not God, I am." He just turns up and says, "Hey, Mrs. Manoa, guess what? Your whole life is going to change. You're going to have a baby." He leaves. A virgin birth, a young and unassuming couple. Can anything good come out of Nazareth? Mr. and Mrs. Manoa, God's great initiative reaching out to us, stuck and mired in our sin with his great grace and favor, because God is bigger and better and before everything and everyone. He calls us to leave our idols, our self-centered devotion to us being the God of our times, the spirit of our age that infects every breath of the cultural atmosphere that we breathe, to actually be willing to lay down, if not our lives, at least our schedule to squeeze 5 minutes with God every day. To actually be willing to give up, if not our bodies, at least our priorities to make it to church on time each Sunday. To actually be willing to surrender, if not our reputation, at least our coolness factor, to be able to invite a non-Christian to the annual Christmas carol service. So in other words, follow where he leads.
1: That's Josh Moody, and this is The God-Centered Life. We're going to expand on the second point. We'll be pulling from this chapter next time we get together. But in the meantime, Josh, God is always previous. It's the name of the study. Let's revisit the chessboard analogy. You say that Christians can worry that somehow God is getting checkmated. Is that always a conscious realization, or does it play out in subtle ways sometimes?
2: Yeah, I suspect usually not. Conscious. I mean, if we're a Christian, we know at some level God is in charge. But it's true, isn't it, Todd, that for all of us, and I include myself in this, when we read the news or we look at what's happening in the culture or we wonder what's going on in the church or we look at our own failures, it's very easy to take our eyes off the chess player, the divine chess player, and that he is going to win, and begin to look elsewhere. And, so I think it does play out in quite subtle ways. We can worry about school, about work, about our family.
1: You actually said it in the course of the study. You said, we pray and worry.
2: Yeah, I know.
1: Wait a second.
2: Well, sometimes, in some prayers, you think this is more worrying than praying. You know, Lord, there are all these problems going on. They're really big problems. And that's about as far as the person seems to get, you know. And, of course, it's a good thing to tell God about the problems.
1: Sure.
2: But the point of prayer is to cast our cares upon him. And,
1: And that would be part of the process of getting away from that.
2: Yeah, prayer is the solution to worry, isn't it? Don't worry, pray. How do we get there? I mean, and one of the challenges, I think, with anxiety is that you can end up worrying about how anxious you are, which of course is definitely counterproductive.
1: Right.
2: So we don't want a navel gaze. The idea, and this is God-centered life and the reading of scripture and all that we're about, the idea is to take our eyes off ourselves and back onto God, and there is freedom.
1: Mm. Fantastic. Excellent. Thank you for that, Josh. Taking our eyes off ourselves and pursuing a God-centered life. That's our engine room here, and it's our prayer. These studies are bolstering your pursuit of that same energy. Huge thanks to those who are supporting this ministry with your ongoing gifts. If you'd like to join them to support the creation and distribution of gospel-centered teaching, you can do that at GodCenteredLife.org. We'll say thank you in advance. Continuing our look at the book of Judges next time with Echoes of the Future.
0: His design is to bring a child into the world, and the child grew and became strong. He was filled with wisdom, and the grace of God was upon him. Except now, of course, I'm not quoting from Judges, am I? But from Luke chapter 2.
1: Continuing our look at the book of Judges when we get together next time. 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We hope you'll take advantage of that, and we certainly hope you're going to join us for the next edition of The God-Centered Life with Josh Moody.
3: Sometimes life can feel overwhelming, and I have to stop and say, did you take time to pray? And I think about the song, What a Friend We Have in Jesus. Oh, what peace we often forfeit. Oh, what needless pains we bear. All because we do not carry everything to God in prayer. Matthew 7:7, ask and it will be given to you. Seek and you will find. Knock and it will be opened to you.
4: What will be written on your tombstone? If I could do it all over again. Christian leaders share the most important lessons of their lives. World-renowned Christian apologist Josh McDowell knows exactly what he wants on his tombstone.
5: He followed Jesus, loved his wife, and spent time with his children. If you are a true follower of Christ, you will love your wife, and you will love and spend time with your children. And to me, if you go through life and accomplish so many great things, quote, for the kingdom, and you lose your marriage and your family, you failed. You failed.
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6: You know, for 15 years I did a television program, and I would ask my guests, how would you like to be remembered? Their responses were interesting. I have never really thought about that one, but I suppose I would want them to say, here lies a man who believed God, and God honored his belief. But let's hope that's a long ways away. Somebody said, when you are lying in your casket and friends are standing there, what do you want them to say? And the guy responded, look, he's moving. He's moving. So let's hopefully that will be a long time in the future.
4: Our question about tombstones brought a chuckle to Johnny Tata.
7: You know, I have thought about it, and I have toyed with the idea. When I was little and growing up, and when it was time for the family to go to bed, when lights would be turned out, we would hear called from around the house, see you in the morning, see you in the morning. And I would say that to my sisters as I went off to sleep, see you in the morning. I think I might like that on my tombstone. I'll see you in the morning.
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11: 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We're keeping it clear out there and very warm tonight, our low mid-70s. Lots of sunshine throughout our Tuesday and Wednesday with highs each day mid-80s and then hotter low 90s coming our way Thursday and Friday with dry weather. I'm staff meteorologist Jennifer Naramore for 90.1 FM, Moody Radio.
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18: Reputation is what everybody else thinks you are.
19: But Dr. Tony Evans says true character is something completely different.
18: Integrity is you are on the inside what folk are saying about you on the outside.
19: This is the alternative broadcast featuring the timeless biblical teachings from the archives of Dr. Tony Evans. The final step of a plumbing repair is to turn on the water to make sure nothing leaks. Today, Dr. Evans points out that God uses the same kind of pressure test to see if our character holds up when it's challenged. Let's join him as he explains.
18: I want to say a word today about the issue of integrity, authenticity, being the real thing. Integrity is a big issue today. It's an issue in business. Businesses are now concerned about getting people who are not going to rob them blind. It's an issue in church leadership. People who are seeking to become what God says we ought to be. It's an issue for young people who are in desperate need of role models to guide them along the way. In fact, Proverbs chapter 20, verses 6 and 7 says that integrity is indeed hard to come by. It's hard to find authentic people. And I don't mean perfect people, for no one could apply. To have integrity doesn't mean that you never do anything wrong. But it does mean you call it what it is if it is wrong, and you seek to make it right. Elijah has seen God's hand, as we have seen. God has been moving in his life, protecting him from Ahab, sending him to the brook to be refreshed, supplying his need through the widow of Zarephath, and then supernaturally using him to bring life and reconciliation to a family where the son had died. All of chapter 17 has occurred over a number of years. That one chapter is reflective of a number of years of activity, because we know when Elijah prayed that it would not rain, it did not rain for 3.5 years. So there's a 3.5 year gap between when it stops raining and when it starts raining, and now Ahab is moving toward it raining again. So we know years have passed between chapter 17 and between chapter 18, which explains why he's living in the widow's house. He has a long-term place of residency. Remember the principle that when God is getting ready to move you from point A to point Z, he may not skip B and C. That there are often interims between where God has you and where God's taking you. And where God is taking Elijah is to Mount Carmel. That's D-Day. That's the day when the gods will meet. And everything is building up to the experience at Mount Carmel with Elijah and the prophets of Baal. Quite an exciting rendition in the second half of the chapter 18 of 1 Kings. In the interim, however, we are introduced to one of Elijah's compadres, one of his homeboys, a young man named Obadiah. Elijah, we're told in the first verse of 18, after many days, the word of the Lord came to Elijah saying, "Go show yourself to Ahab and I will send rain on the face of the earth." God says it's time. You never want to get ahead, by the way, of God's timing. You only want to be ready when God is ready, lest you go ahead of him and be out there by yourself. You don't go to Ahab unless God is going to Ahab with you. There's too much idolatry in Israel. So Elijah, as we have already seen, prepares to move, and he makes his way to Ahab. But then in verse 3, we're introduced to Obadiah, who was over the household. But notice the parenthetical statement in verse 3, the second half, and verse 4. Now, Obadiah feared the Lord greatly. For it came about when Jezebel destroyed the prophets of the Lord that Obadiah took 100 prophets and hid them by 50s in a cave and provided them with bread and water. This introduces the concept of integrity. God is about to send rain on the earth. He is about to judge the prophets of Baal. And God has a man in the enemy's house. Everybody else in Israel feared Ahab and Jezebel greatly. But the author of Kings wants you to know that there was a man in the big house who was under a pagan government, under a pagan king, under a pagan queen, who feared the Lord, not limitedly, not halfway, but he was deeply enmeshed in the fear of God. In other words, he was a godly man in a godless environment. When we use the word integrity, what do we mean? We mean that you have a fear of God in you that causes you to seek to be what you say you are. Integrity, the word means to be complete or whole. It means that you do the same things that you say. Integrity is different than reputation. Reputation is what everybody else thinks you are. Reputation has to do with what everybody else says that you are. Integrity is what you are. Integrity goes deep because it goes to the inside. You can put on a facade and people think you have integrity, so they give you a reputation. Integrity is you are on the inside with folk are saying about you on the outside. Obadiah feared God greatly. Let's talk about this word fear, because fear is the foundation of integrity. Fear has two sides to it. To be afraid is one side of fear, to tremble. The Bible says, work out your own salvation with fear and trembling. So integrity involves fear, and fear always involves being afraid of. Now, if that were the only side of fear, then integrity wouldn't be a very meaningful thing, because who wants to walk around trembling all day? The other side of fear is awe or reverence or looking up to with high regard. Many of us had fathers that we feared. We loved them, they loved us, but we knew when to stop playing with them because we did not want the consequences of the relationship. But we wanted the benefits of the relationship. That is fear. Fear simply is to take God seriously so that you know when you're getting close to the line and don't step over it. You know when to back off. We've often said to our kids, haven't we, don't play with me. What does that mean? You've gone too far. You've taken me for granted. The foundation of integrity is that you fear God. Growing up, there were certain things I was scared to do because it might get back to my father. Well, now, if you grew up in a home where there were certain things you were scared to do because it might get back to your father, let me let you know something about your heavenly father. It will get back to him. The Bible says that sin increases where the fear of God decreases. Some people wouldn't do certain things even if they knew people didn't see it because they knew God saw it. They feared God even if they didn't fear people. Well, when you don't fear people nor God, there's not too much you won't do. It says that not only did Obadiah fear God, but he feared God greatly. If you want to be a man or woman of integrity, if you want to get stronger with your integrity, you must get deeper in your fear of God. Because Obadiah feared God, he was able to work in a secular environment. I'll say something more about that in a moment, and still be a godly person. Many of us say, I can't work here. There are too many ungodly people here, and they're going to make me ungodly too. Ungodly people can only make you ungodly if you lose sight of the fear of God. When you have the fear of God, it really doesn't matter how evil they are, because your standards are not controlled by them. They are controlled by you. Don't tell me sinners are making you sin. Sinners cannot make you sin. They can tempt you to sin. They can influence you to sin, but they cannot make you sin. You sin, I sin, because we choose to sin, because Satan causes us to be blinded by the fear of God. When you go to work or you are in a family relationship and you know that they're not going to do anything, you can come in at noon when you're supposed to be there at 8 and nobody's going to do anything. You're going to start coming in at 1 and 2 because there is no fear. That means you know you don't have to worry about anything. To fear God, which is the foundation of integrity, is to know that God loves you, but also to see the line that you can't cross. That's the balance. It is to take God seriously. And the reality today, why so many people give up their integrity and don't even care about getting it back, is because they don't take God seriously. They don't fear the Lord. And so they're around non-Christians, so they imitate non-Christians, not the Heavenly Father. They work for the Ahabs and the ungodly bosses and feel like they got to use their language, hang out where they hang out, do what they do, because they've lost the fear of God.
19: 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I'll repeat that contact information for you after part 2 of today's lesson and this.
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18: Look at Daniel 6. He's the great biblical illustration of integrity. And we all know how great Daniel was. Daniel 6, of course, is the apex of his demonstration of integrity. He, too, is working in a godless environment, where evil men are running the corporation, in this case, the government. 120 verse 1 says, satraps, governmental rulers, who were in charge of the whole kingdoms, and 3 of them were the managers of the rest. Verse 2 says, they were put in place by the king to manage his affairs, just like Obadiah. Daniel rose to the top, verse 3 says, among the commissioners and the satraps, possessing an extraordinary spirit. Integrity always starts on the inside. It is never performance-based. It has to do with the attitude. If you want to be a man or woman of integrity, what is your spirit like? Because if your spirit's not right, you're going to stop performing after a while. You have to have the right spirit. And it says he had an extraordinary spirit, it says. What a great term. And the king planned to appoint him over the entire kingdom. Now, even sinners can see an extraordinary spirit. It says the rest of them say, we got to get rid of this guy. The only problem is Daniel was faithful, verse 4 says. No negligence or corruption was to be found in him. These men said, we cannot find any accusation against this Daniel unless we find it against him with regard to the law of his God. Now that's integrity. Integrity is when folks start looking for something against you, the only thing they can find is something related to your faith because they can't find anything else. So they come up with some trumped up charges about him praying. Verse 10 here, I love this. Now when Daniel knew that the document was signed, he entered his house. The roof chamber of the windows were open toward Jerusalem. He continued kneeling on his knees 3 times a day, praying and giving thanks before his God as he had been doing previously. What's the point? When you have integrity with God, you don't have to panic. When you have been consistently walking with God, then enemies showing up is just another day's work. Ahab hires a believer to run his affairs who is totally committed to God. Let me say a word about the commitment behind integrity. Look at verse 4. It came about when Jezebel destroyed the prophets of the Lord that Obadiah took 100 prophets and hid them by 50s in a cave and provided them with bread and water. Look at the commitment of this man. He used a secular job for spiritual opportunity. He protected the righteous. Jezebel was killing Christians. He was saving Christians. Jezebel was killing prophets. He was delivering prophets. When you climb the ladder of success, wherever that ladder, whatever wall that ladder happens to be leaning against, don't climb it by yourself. Look out for other righteous people and become a fifth columnist. Spain marched in 4 columns. Whenever they were going to invade a nation, they had these 4 columns and they would march in an invasion. Now they would be open for assault because you could see these 4 columns marching. But what the nation didn't know that they were invading was about the 5th column. The 5th column were the people that were sent in to the country they were going to invade a year in advance. They were doctors who became doctors in that country. Lawyers who became lawyers in that country. They were people who took up their professions, teachers who became teachers in that country. And what they were doing were being saboteurs. They were sabotaging the nation. So when the rest of the column showed up, stuff was in such a mess that they could not galvanize their forces. You and I ought to be 5th columnists. One day God is going to come down and he's going to invade this stuff. In the meantime, he's got you hooked up in those places to set up for righteousness. Do you know how Meshach, Shadrach, and Abednego got to be high-level people? The Bible says Daniel raised them up. They got to be high-level people because when Daniel got up there, he remembered there's some other prophets who need to be here too. So the question that you must ask in your secular company is, what am I doing to promote righteousness here? Not simply, what am I doing to make money here? What am I doing that has eternal benefit to it? Not simply, what am I doing to get a better job? Nothing wrong with more money. Nothing wrong with a better job. But he understood that was a bigger kingdom agenda. Do you know many of the companies you work for are not the companies that own you? Many of you work for companies that are owned by somebody bigger. You thought the name of the company is the company that owns you when it's really a conglomerate that owns a whole lot of companies and you just one of them. Your job may give you your check, but somebody else owns you. Your job may give you your check, but sitting over you is the kingdom of God. And God says, while they may pay your salary, they don't own you. They are owned and you are owned by a bigger corporate entity, and it's called the kingdom of God. All through the Bible, God had people tucked away in evil environments. He had a Moses in evil Egypt, a Daniel in evil Babylon. He had an Esther in evil Persia. He's had men and women all through the Bible who were tucked away for just in the nick of time for eternal purposes. So he runs into Elijah as we bring this to a close. And Elijah tells him to go tell Ahab, I'm here. Now, Obadiah doesn't want to hear that. Because Ahab has been looking all over for Elijah to kill him, to get rid of him. Obadiah says, wait a minute, Elijah. If I go tell Ahab you're here, that means he knows that I've seen you. If he knows that I've seen you and let you get away, since I'm the administrator, I have the power to stop you right here, put you in handcuffs and deliver you, and I let you get away, he's going to kill me. If I trust you that you're not going anywhere and just go tell him you're here, I'm going to be the one in trouble. Who knows? And I like the way he says it here. He says, who knows, but that God might lead you somewhere else before I get back. Talk about the Lord led me. Verse 12, and it will come about when I leave you that the Spirit of the Lord will carry you where I do not know. Now, it's terrible when one Christian runs into another Christian. The second Christian makes a promise to the first Christian. The first Christian looks to the promise to be fulfilled. And then all of a sudden, the Lord led the one who made the promise in another direction. So you out there. If you're going to be a person of integrity, hang out with folk who have integrity. Make sure you find somebody who you can trust. Not perfect somebody. You'll never find them. But people who are willing to admit that they're wrong and make it right if they are wrong, people of integrity, Elijah says, if I tell you I'm going to be here, I'm going to be here because my word is my bond. Yeah, we have to sign contracts because of all the legalities, but your word ought to be good enough. Your word ought to be good enough. Let your yea be yea and your nay be nay. Hang out with folk who have integrity if you want to maintain yours. Because if Elijah was not a man of integrity, Obadiah would have been out there by himself. Put your life on the line for people you can trust. And so he goes and he tells the king, and lo and behold, Elijah is right where he said he would be. Now, there may be some people here who've lost their integrity. You lost it on the job. You lost it with your family. You've lost it. Well, the good news is God can give it back. The Bible is full of folk who lost it. It's better not to lose it. But if you do lose it, the grace of God can give it back.
19: 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Even though Christianity is a personal faith, it's meant to be lived out in relationship, starting with the closest ones in your life. 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
18: One day, a man pulled up to a chicken place and ordered 6 pieces of chicken. He paid for the chicken. He got the chicken in the box, drove off. As they opened up the chicken box, they discovered this wad of money at the bottom of the box. Evidently, the owner had tucked away some of his receipts for the day in the box and therefore had put the chicken in the wrong box. He turned around, went back. He said, "Sir, I think this is yours." He says, "I can't believe it. You actually bought this money back and it wasn't yours? Everybody I know would have taken that money and gone. It was cash. It was untraceable. But you brought it back?" He said, "Man, look, I can't let this pass. I'm going to call a newspaper. I'm going to call a television. I want the world to know I have finally found a man of integrity." And I want you to ask yourself a question. Am I a man and woman of integrity? Do I have an extraordinary spirit? Do I fear God? Am I like Elijah? When I say I'm going to be somewhere, I'm going to be there unless some emergency keeps me. Is it my intent to keep my word? Or have I been stealing the company blind, lying, portraying to be one thing and not, and I'm somebody else, then you confess it as a sin. Lord, give me back my integrity. Give me back my reputation. Forgive me for where I have lied and not represented you in a sinful environment. I want to be Obadiah, working in the secular world, but who fears God.

0: When a crack appears in a wall, it may be tempting to repaint it. They'll make the wall look a lot better. But the problem is still underneath it. And that's how sometimes we treat our lives. We cover hurt with success. We hide loneliness behind a smile. Or we might disguise brokenness with busyness. But I don't believe God ever intended for us to settle for cosmetic changes. 2 Corinthians 5:17 reminds us, if anyone is in Christ, he, she, us, we are a new creation. Jesus didn't come to repaint our lives. He came to make us brand new. And thank God he repairs what sin has broken from the inside out. So life is really more than just a paint job. Religion paints over cracks. Jesus rebuilds foundations. Let's not settle for looking better when Christ offers to make us brand new.
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0: 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But let's pray about this project together right now. Lord, we invite you to open our eyes and our hearts to the great need for Bible training around the world. 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We pray in Jesus' name. Amen. Thanks for continuing to pray and be listening for 48 Hours of Impact. It's Moody Radio inside a marvelous Monday, July 13th. In less than 60 seconds, Nick Gatzke, A Better Word, here on Moody Radio. I am Effie, just praying that you're having a great day, and also praying for those who've experienced a lot of inclement weather, a lot of flooding and rain and hot weather. Always praying provision, safety, and God's protection. Hey, know that he's with you, and we are praying for you. Also, if today's your birthday, it's July 13th, praying for you as well, that you have the best one yet, Ephesians 3:20, and decades more. Now, if today is your birthday, you're celebrating with Patrick Stewart. He turns 86. You've probably seen him in Star Trek. Yeah, yeah, one of those newer series. And also Harrison Ford. What was he? In Indiana Jones and so much. He's 84. If today is your birthday, happy birthday. And may you have the best one yet. And as you celebrate, how would you like to be remembered? Happy birthday.
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7: In the big picture, God is not calling you to participate in just helping people to believe, but he's calling you to help people walk down the road of transformation. And in fact, there's a torchbearer who's handed you the torch, and it's time for you to advance it.
8: Have you ever been handed a responsibility and had absolutely no idea what to do next? Maybe it was a job, a new role, or a new season of life, and you were left wondering, now what? Today on A Better Word, we're opening to Matthew chapter 28 as Pastor Nick Gatzke reveals a special assignment you and I have been given. We're exploring our role in the Great Commission. Pastor Nick, so many Christians genuinely love God, go to church, try to live a good life, but still feel like something's missing, like they haven't quite figured out what they're supposed to be doing. Why do you think that gap exists?
9: I think it exists for a couple of different reasons. I think sometimes we think that the core of our life is our job or our family or pursuing the American dream or the next level of comfort or monetary security or whatever that is. And that the following God stuff fits in around that core goal. So it's a question of purpose. When we understand that our purpose in life is primarily to be followers of Christ that live out a certain way in desire to serve King Jesus. And then all the other stuff comes around that, the job, the family, the kids, the pursuit of, you know, your comfort or your hobbies or whatever it is. There's a reorientation that happens in that. I tell this story about a friend of mine who was a successful medical doctor. He was an elder in my former church, and we were going through a hard time, and he really stepped up to help me out with something. And I thanked him for that. A couple of days later, we were walking and I thanked him. Hey, you know, I know you went over and above in this. And he said this phrase that just, I mean, it hit me like a ton of bricks. He said, well, of course, this is my life's work. I just do the other stuff to make money.
8: Wow.
9: And I was like, okay, here's a guy that gets it.
8: That's beautiful.
9: Yeah.
8: Now, Jesus says his followers are called to make disciples, not just be disciples. What's the difference and why does it matter?
9: Well, because making disciples is inherent to being a disciple, meaning that the definition of a disciple is a learner or a follower of Jesus, but part of that learning and following Jesus is helping others to learn and follow Jesus as well. And so the greatest expression of faithfulness in being a disciple is also discipling others. And that's something I think that in our consumer society, we kind of lose, right? We just, being a disciple is receiving and then pursuing faithfulness in my personal sin struggles. But it's actually much more others-centered than that.
8: Thanks, Nick. We're in Matthew 28 as we begin a message that asks, what do you want me to do?
7: How many of you guys like the Olympics? I love the Olympics every couple of years. It's fun to follow the drama, the athletic competition, the politics behind it, whether or not Olympic Village will be standing by the time it's done, all those fun things. But you know that the highlight of the opening ceremony of the Olympic Games is when the Olympic torch comes into the stadium and it lights the cauldron of the host site, thus marking the beginning of the games. And the showmanship attached to that over the years has increased, and it's impressive in its sight. You know, the origin of the Olympic flame is based in Greek mythology, but the modern expression of this in the Olympic Games is believed, it is believed that the flame has been perpetually lit since the late 1920s, early 1930s. And before every Olympic Games began, there's a ceremony that happens in Olympia, Greece, that begins the relay, which will eventually end at the host site. The ceremony began in Greece. And as the ceremony began, it was a number of days in Greece, and then from there, the flame moved to Switzerland, where it was eventually moved to Brazil. It landed in Brazil, And the relay continued from that point. The torch relay will have traveled through Brazil for 92 days. It will have reached 90% of the population. And if you know how big Brazil is and the massive population there, that is an impressive feat. The torch will have passed through 300 cities and towns, and all in all, 12,000 torchbearers will participate in its travel over 20,000 miles by road and 16,000 miles by air. The role of the torchbearer is one of great honor. It's a role that is viewed as a person who guards something important and advances that thing that is important. Imagine with me for a moment, if you were a torchbearer, that you were in the relay, but you didn't know when the torch was coming to you. Imagine that when the torch arrived to you, that you had no idea what to do next or where to go. I mean, that would be a pretty embarrassing thing. The world is watching. It's waiting for the advancement of this flame so the games could begin. It'd be embarrassing because of the importance of the torch. Hence, we've all heard the expression, passing the torch, right? Passing the torch is an expression that we use to say this is something that's significant, that's moving on from one person to the next through season and season. And we've looked at a variety of verses over the last few months. We could look at a number more. We've been encouraged, we've been challenged, we've been corrected. But the passage we look at today in Matthew chapter 28 is a passage in which Jesus is passing the torch. And he's passing the torch to his 11 disciples that remain there in front of him. But in a very real way, he's passing the torch to you. And he's passing the torch to me. And before we read the text, here's my biggest fear. My biggest fear is that so many of us have dropped the torch. That we didn't see it as important, or that we didn't understand our role as the torchbearer to both guard something and advance something that God himself would have us to do. And so turn with me to Matthew chapter 28 as we're challenged and maybe even confronted afresh with this passage that we call the Great Commission. It's familiar to many of us. Matthew 28 is found on page 835. Please do turn there with me and follow along. This is what it says. Now the 11 disciples went to Galilee, to the mountain to which Jesus had directed them. And when they saw him, they worshiped him. But some doubted. And Jesus came and he said to them, "All authority in heaven and on earth has been given to me. Go, therefore, and make disciples of all nations, baptizing them in the name of the Father and of the Son and of the Holy Spirit, teaching them to observe all that I have commanded you. And behold, I am with you always to the very end of the age." Jesus is nearing the end of his earthly ministry. In fact, these are the last recorded words in the Gospel of Matthew. He had come. He had displayed God's power in a variety of ways. He had taught. He had served as a sacrifice for people's sins in which he died. Many came to faith in him. He rose again from the dead, conquering sin, death, and the devil, securing eternal life. This is the wonderful news of the gospel, that God gives you new life and eternal life when you put your faith in the person of Jesus. And you can imagine the sense that these 11 disciples had. They see him again. Some worship him and some doubt him at the same time. There's fear attached to this context. And at the very same time, there's a sense, you can almost feel it in the text. It's the collective sense of

0: Now what? What do you want me to do next?
1: Go to church?
0: Yeah.
1: Grow spiritually?
0: Of course. How do I do that? Well, in a variety of ways. But beyond that, isn't there something I'm supposed to do in this life with God? And here's where we see the Great Commission fits in. Jesus is standing before his disciples before he leaves them, and he's passing the torch. You're supposed to do something, he says. You're supposed to live a certain type of life. And if we were to summarize it, we'd summarize it this way. Christians, your calling in life, the most important thing for you to do is to be a disciple maker. Your calling is to live a disciple-making life. Well, what does that mean? Let's look at this calling a little bit more carefully. We might divide it in really two ways. The what of the calling and the who of the calling. We often hear this passage, this very well-known passage, to be one of missionary calling. For those who would go off to a foreign land and serve God. And in all reality, that is true. Some of you will be like Carol Perkins and Joanne and Mary Lou and go to a foreign country to serve God, sometimes short term, sometimes indefinitely with your life. God does that. But this passage is not just meant for those who are going abroad. This passage is meant for everyone who would call themselves a Christian. You ask, what does God want me to do with my life? Answer, make disciples. Wasn't that just for pastors and missionaries? No, it's for everyone. How do we know? Well, let's look at this charge more carefully. Verse 19, look at it with me. Jesus looks at his disciples and he says very directly, go therefore and make disciples of all nations, baptizing them in the name of the Father and of the Son and the Holy Spirit, and teaching them to observe or obey all that I have commanded you. And behold, I'm with you always to the very end of the age. There's a common misconception about this charge, and this is the misconception. We often think that going is the primary command here, don't we? I mean, look at your Bible. It says, go, therefore. And it's a no wonder that a vast majority of Christians don't think this applies to them. I mean, you're rooted in Northeast Ohio. Some of you say, I know God has me here. My job is here. This is how I provide for my family. My extended family is here. I'm supposed to be here, and I know that. And so if he's telling me to go, but I know I'm supposed to be here, well, then it makes sense that this must be for somebody else. But this is the misunderstanding, because the command here in the original language is not going. There's one command in this passage, and the command is to make disciples. And there are three supporting descriptions, participles of how you make disciples. You make disciples by going, you make disciples by baptizing, and you make disciples by teaching. You might say it this way, the command that Jesus gives to his disciples, the command that he gives to you and to me is this, therefore make disciples, going, baptizing, and teaching. That's the call that he's placed on your life if you're a Christian. But this leads us to a common misconception about our lives. And that is that we tend to think as Christians that we go about our work, our play, our family life. And the idea of faithfulness to God is simply found in belief, that we believe in Jesus. And then if we try hard enough to please God, in the different activities that we're in, our life becomes about him. In this sense, we go about our own agenda for our life, and we Christianize it by saying, I'm going to try things for God in the middle of this, and then my life will be defined by him. And unfortunately, Western Christianity has done a really good job of placing such a heavy emphasis on belief and a very small emphasis on what happens after belief. And we understand why. I mean, belief in Jesus is the hinge. It is the entry point into your relationship with God. You don't have a relationship with God without belief in his Son. You have none of the benefits of a relationship with God without the belief in his Son.

0: son. And so we emphasize belief. But when you don't emphasize what happens after it, you end up with a whole generation of people that say, now what? Aren't I supposed to do something? Belief in Jesus is the entry point, but friends, he's not done with you after that. He calls you to be a disciple. To be a disciple is to be a Christian, and to be a Christian is to be a disciple. That simply means that you follow him. It means that his priorities become your priorities. It means that his desires become your desires. It means that his way of life becomes your way of life. And God does this in you as you get to know him more and more. He creates these desires in you. Abraham Lincoln met with a group of ministers during the Civil War for prayer. And there's varying accounts about Lincoln's faith. It's pretty commonly believed that he was not a churchgoer, but that he was a man of some kind of faith. And as they were having breakfast together and as they were praying, one of the ministers said to him, Mr. President, we need to pray that God will give us victory, that God will be on our side in this war. And Lincoln's response showed far greater insight. He said, no, gentlemen, let us pray that we are on God's side in this war. He reminded those ministers that religion is not a tool by which we get God to function on our agenda. Quite the opposite is true. When you put your faith in Jesus, you choose to sign up on his agenda. And that begs the question, if you really stop and look at your life, whose agenda are you following? Yours? God's? Somebody else's? To be a Christian is to be a disciple. And to be a disciple, we see here, is to be a disciple maker. We might say that if you are not a disciple maker, then you're not on God's agenda. That's a hard word. It's a hard word because I know the reality of it. The reality is if we pulled the room and said, how many of you have participated in making disciples? Very few of us would actually raise our hand. And so we're confronted with the greatest call of our life and the torch being passed to us. And so many of us standing there and saying, what do I do next? Christian, you are called to a disciple-making life. And it is the best life that you can have. If you look back with me at the text, you see these three descriptions of a disciple-making life. You see that it includes verse 19, going. And I love this expression, even though we so often misunderstand it. Going here is a description of making disciples. We might phrase it this way. In your goings, make disciples. As you go about your work, as you go about your play, as you're at your kids' sporting events, as you're engaging in the neighborhood barbecue, in those contexts of everyday rhythms of life, be a disciple maker. That's a different way of looking at your daily existence than so many of us do. Disciple making becomes a key component. It becomes a fabric. It becomes a motivation for the life of a Christian. It's part of my rhythm. It's one of my goals. Baptizing can then aptly be described here as another element of making disciples. It's to say that people are initiated into the life of faith. Thirdly, we see teaching. It says teaching them to obey all that I have commanded. And so you get the progression, right? The Christians say, I'm going to, in my goings, make disciples. I'm going to be where people are. I'm going to engage with people. And when they put their faith in Christ, they're going to be baptized. This is part of disciple making. And then when they're baptized, we continue in teaching them how to live. They're gleaning how to follow God with their life in the ins and outs and the ups and downs with the joys and the pains. In the big picture, God is not calling you to participate in just helping people to believe, but he's calling you to help people walk down the road of transformation. And in fact, there's a torchbearer who's handed you the torch. And it's time for you to advance it. Christian, you are called to a disciple-making life. And if that's the what of your calling, then what about the who? There is a surprise in this passage, and the surprise is one that is sometimes lost on us with Western eyes. It's not that God has put a calling on your life to do something. I mean, really, just step back and think about it. We're talking about God, the King of Kings, and Jesus, who expresses here in this passage, he has all authority to do anything he wants. His resurrection has guaranteed that he has authority over everything in the universe, including you. And therefore, he can tell you what to do. And it makes sense that he would tell us to do this because he wouldn't be so cruel as to leave us purposeless in this life to just sort of figure our way through. No, God, in his mercy and his grace, wants us to be fulfilled, wants us to be part of something meaningful, even the most meaningful. And so one of his great kindnesses to us is that we get to participate in this cosmic plan of redemption that he has for humanity. The surprise is not that he has a call on your life and that he expects you to do something. We should actually expect that. But the call, or the surprise in this call, is that who he expects them to do it to. He's speaking here to his 11 remaining disciples. They're Jewish. And for centuries, the Jews have experienced God as their God and their God alone. And for centuries, God has displayed his works and his ways through these people. And for centuries, there was the expectation that he would save the nation of Israel and the nation of Israel alone. And now, in some of his final interactions, he stands before them and say, go and make disciples. But he doesn't say, go and make disciples with the nation of Israel. Go and make disciples with all nations. And who are all the nations? You. You represent the nations. The vast majority of you here are Gentiles. And here in Northeast Ohio, we have people of Italian descent, Slovaks, Poles, Irish, English, Arab, Africans, Mexicans, even Germans. Even Germans. I know. You are the nations. We are the nations. And so when you think about this call that God has placed on your life, okay, it's not just for pastors and missionaries. It's for all Christians. And he tells them to engage with the nations. But the nations are right here. You are sitting in the middle of the nations. And now you say, man, this really is for me. He's placed me in the middle of it. He's called me to do it. But what's one of the biggest hurdles? One of the biggest hurdles that we have, that so many of us have a hard time getting over, is that to make disciples, you really need to invest your life in other people.
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2: Hebrews chapter 11 is often called the Hall of Faith. 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In their wonderful book, 12 Faithful Women, Melissa Kruger and Christian Weatherall introduce 12 of these faithful witnesses. Most are not well known, but each one endured profound trials, physical pain, persecution, infertility, loneliness, or oppression, and each one clung to Christ and found Him faithful and true. Some of their stories didn't end the way we'd want them to on this side of heaven. But in every chapter of this outstanding book, Christ is revealed as the all-sufficient Lord and Savior. 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
4: Hi, I'm Johnny Erickson Tata. Ephesians chapter 6 describes how we should put on the armor of God every day. Because, hey, there's spiritual warfare going on, right? And although prayer is not mentioned as part of the Christian's armor, it is key in defeating our enemy. Prayer is where the captain of the Lord's army imparts his battle plan to ensure victory. I mean, take Gideon, for example. He sought the Lord before entering into battle against the Midianites, but God's strategy? To reduce Gideon's army from 32,000 to 300. I mean, Gideon would never have come up with a plan like that. But he gained the victory, which just goes to show it was a good thing he sought the Lord. In the same way, you are up against a powerful enemy, and God's strategy for you to defeat that enemy may be different than what you think. So, when you put on the armor of God today, make sure to always include prayer.
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6: 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We're keeping it clear out there and very warm tonight, our low mid-70s. Lots of sunshine throughout our Tuesday and Wednesday with highs each day mid-80s and then hotter low 90s coming our way Thursday and Friday with dry weather. I'm staff meteorologist Jennifer Naramore for 90.1 FM Moody Radio.
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12: 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How bad do you really want to hang on and fight for what only God can give you? 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I believe that God honors those that persevere and say, Lord, I believe that there's no one that can give me what I need except you.

0: 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Mark is the founding pastor of New Life Community Church in Chicago, and I'm Wayne Shepherd. 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But right now, let's jump into today's study from Mark Job. We're picking up the story where Jacob is fighting a mystery man and fighting for the blessing.
1: Now, we know from Scripture that this mysterious man, we know from Hosea chapter 12, verse 3 and 5, it says, talking about Jacob, and he took his brother by the heel in the womb, and in his strength he struggled with God. This person that Jacob struggled with, referred to as an angel or God himself, was what theologians call a theophany, a manifestation, an incarnate manifestation of the presence of God, God in a physical form. He struggled and wrestled with God himself. No other place in Scripture do we have something as compelling as the divine wrestling with the human. What did the wrestling match look like? I don't know. Did it look like Roman Greco wrestling? I don't know. Did it look like karate, jiu-jitsu? I don't know. But these men were wrestling together. Jacob alone wrestles with God. A physical wrestling match. You say, well, Pastor, what were they wrestling for? Well, it becomes very clear that Jacob wants something from the stranger. Something he's longed for all of his life. Something he's never had. Something that's worth giving his life for. You know what he's wrestling for? I think you know it. He's wrestling for the blessing. He's never got it from his father. He's lived all his life without it. And he finally comes to a point in life where he realizes, no one on earth is going to give it to me. My wife's not going to give it to me. My kids aren't going to give it to me. My job is not going to give it to me. My success is not going to give it to me. The only person on earth that can give me what I need is God himself. Oh, I think there's a meaning here that you and I need to grasp. When he saw that he could not overpower him, the Bible says, then he touched the socket of Jacob's hip. You see, what I want you to understand about this wrestling match, when you wrestle with God, God can always win. But if God doesn't win, it's because he's not trying to win. It's because he's trying to teach you something in the wrestling match. You see, this wasn't not about God not being able to overpower Jacob. This was about God not being able to make Jacob give up. God was testing to see, how much do you want this, Jacob? If I wrestle a long time, will you stay in the match, or will you tap on the match and say, give up? God wrestled and wrestled, and when he realized that Jacob would not give up, oh, here it goes. When my boys were small, I would wrestle with him. And my daughter as well, but the boys seem to be more into that. My son, who's 15-year-old Grant, he actually was on a wrestling team. He's done wrestling. But when he was 4 or 5, I would wrestle with him. He'd say, come on, Dad, let's wrestle. I had him actually believing that he could take me down. He'd grab my leg and I'd throw him up. Like, oh, you're strong. And he'd put me down. Like, oh, I'm trying to get out of this. Any moment, of course, I'm 200 pounds, 6 foot high. I mean, I could take a 4-year-old. But when I wrestled with him, I wasn't trying to take a 4-year-old. I was trying to boost his confidence. I was trying to make him a little tougher. I was trying to make him feel, hey, you can do this. There was something I was trying to teach him. I was playing around with him. I could have stopped the match at any time. I could have thumped him. I could have jumped on him. I could have, like, really messed him up and then got up and say, I beat a 4-year-old. Yay! No. It wasn't about beating the 4-year-old. It was about what he's learning during the wrestling match. God at any time could have conquered Jacob, but God was seeing, will Jacob give up? Will he give up? Will it be too hard? Will he hang in there? Will he persevere? Will he give up? How bad does Jacob really want the blessing? And when God saw that Jacob would not give up, when he saw that he was not going to quit, when he saw that he could not overpower his will to stop fighting, when he saw that Jacob was determined, then God took it to the next level. The Bible says, listen to what it says. He touched his socket of Jacob's hip so that his hip was wrenched as he wrestled with man. So when God saw that Jacob would not give up, God actually injured Jacob's hip so that Jacob was in pain and still, listen, in his pain, he would not give up. What is God doing? Trying to hurt him? No, no, no. God is trying to see, will you still seek me in your pain? How bad do you want the blessing of God? Oh, some of us want the blessing, but as soon as we have to pay a price, as soon as it gets hard, as soon as we have to persevere, we give up. We try other places. God was coming to Jacob and saying, how bad do you want it? Do you really want it? Are you willing to wrestle, fight for it, stay all night? Are you willing to wrestle through your pain to get the blessing of God? How bad do you believe that God, only God, can give you what you do not have? How bad do you believe that God himself is the one that can throw favor into your life and affect your destiny? How bad do you really want to hang on and fight for what only God can give you? Too many of us are quitters. Oh, we may start out, but we give up when it gets hard. I believe that God honors those that persevere and say, Lord, I believe that there's no one that can give me what I need except you. How bad do you want it? I believe that this whole time God was just testing Jacob to see if he was going to give up. Jacob had been a quitter all of his life. When it got tough, he left. He ran. He quit. He switched. He quit when it was tough with his brother. He quit when it was tough with his father-in-law. All his life he had been a quitter and he had found an easier route. But finally it came to God and God says, Jacob, are you going to quit now? Are you going to persevere? Are you going to hang in there? How bad do you want what I have and I can give you? Because the blessing that God can give you is like no other blessing. God has certain things that only he can give you and no one else in life can give you. You were created to live in the habitat of blessing. It is your natural environment where you flow and your gifts surface. Only God can give that to you. Number two, you will need to struggle through the pain until you experience the blessing. Verse 25 says, and when the man saw that he could not overpower him, he touched the socket of Jacob's hip so that his hip was wrenched as he wrestled with God. Then the man said, let me go for it is daybreak. But Jacob replied, I will not let you go unless you bless me. I'm going to hang in here. I'm going to fight because I believe what you have is what I need. Our perseverance to come before God means that we're telling God, God, you have something that no one else can give me. I'm not going to go to a girl to get it. I'm not going to go to a job to get it. I can't get it from my brother, from my sister, from my father, from my mother. I can't get it from life and success. I can't get it from anything else in life, Lord. There's something, God, that only you can give me, and I will persevere and hang in there and press in there until you give me the blessing that only you can give me. That's the blessing of God. I'm going to tell you, if you want that blessing that only God can give you, the Bible says it's a pattern in the Bible. What God gives us is free, but it's not easy. Salvation is free, but it requires a death to yourself. It's offered to all of humanity, but to come to Jesus, the Bible says you must deny yourself, take up your cross, and follow me. Oh, it's painful to deny ourselves, isn't it? It's difficult to say no to ourselves. But salvation comes through that door. It's not our self-work. It's us receiving the gift, but it's difficult to come by. We have to go through the pain. Number three, your struggle will affect the very core of how you see yourself. I love this. So the man, the angel of God, says, "Let me go." He says, "No, I will not let you go until you bless me." Verse 27 says, the man asked, "What is your name, Jacob?" "Jacob," he answered. So God is wrestling with Jacob. And let me ask you another question. When God asks a question, does it mean that he doesn't know the answer? No. God always knows every answer to the question that he asks. It's a rhetorical question. When God says, "What is your name?" God is omniscient, which means he knows all things. So when God asks a question, it's for us to struggle through the answer, and in answering the question, we discover something about ourselves.
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1: God says to Jacob, "What is your name?" Jacob, all of his life, he had been known as the little brother to Esau. In fact, many scholars believe that the word Jacob means heel grabber. Someone that grabs at someone else's heel. Imagine that, your name. Hey, what's your name? Heel grabber. All of his name, that was his identity. His identity was that he shadowed his older brother. His identity was that he was a wannabe. He was someone that wanted to be like his older brother. All of his life, he'd wanted to be like Esau. All of his life, he'd wanted the attention that Esau got from his father. All of his life, he'd been grabbing at something that he could not achieve. So when God says, "What is your name?" He says, "My name is heel grabber. Since I was little, I've been a heel grabber. I came out of my womb grabbing at my brother's heel. All my life, I've been a heel grabber." And God looks at him and says, "Your name will no longer be heel grabber." Oh, I love this. "Your name will now be Israel." El means God. Israel means one that struggles with God and overcomes. Oh, you're not going to be called heel grabber anymore. You're going to be called one who wrestles with God and overcomes. I'm changing your identity. You're not a wannabe anymore. You're a conqueror now in my name. I'm changing you from a wannabe to a conqueror. I'm changing you from someone that has no destiny to someone that has a destiny given to you by God. When you wrestle with God and receive the blessing of God, He changes how you see yourself, how you view yourself, your identity. Some of you are living off of the identity of your past. When you look at yourself, you still see yourself as who you were before God got a hold of you. You still see yourself as how you were raised before God really got a hold of your life and spoke into your destiny. Some of you look at yourself in the mirror and you see irresponsible. You've never held responsibility. You've never followed through. You've never been dependable. You've never been able to carry weight. You've always given up. And when you look at yourself, you see irresponsible. But God is changing your identity to leader. Someone that carries a load by His grace and is able to follow through. Someone that makes a difference because God has gotten a hold of your life. After this wrestling match, every time former Jacob introduced himself, they would say, "What's your name now?" He says, "I'm one who wrestles with God and overcomes. What do you do?" Some of you had nicknames from the old neighborhood. I deliberately don't call some of you by your old nicknames. I know them, some of them, because I've known some of you for a long time. But I don't call you what you were. I call you who you are. But we got some crazy ones out there. I refuse to call you some of your old names because I know even some of the young gangbangers on the street that, you know, they'll come in and say, "Well, this is, you know, Crazy Killer or whatever." I don't call him. No. I don't know him as Crazy Killer. His name is Carlos to me because I see a young man that's raising up to be a man of God that doesn't know who he is right now, but I see a different destiny. I refuse to call him by who he was and what other people know him by. I call him by what I believe he can be in Jesus' name. Do you understand that? Some of you are haunted by old names. Jacob was a heel grabber, and God says, "Once you've wrestled with me, that will not be your name. Your name will be one who wrestles with God and overcomes. And I will make out of you a great and mighty nation." Think about this. On the news, when they talk about the Middle East now, they say, well, in Israel, when every time they say Israel, they're saying the name of a place that honors a man that wrestled with God in Genesis chapter 32. Number four. You can only give what you first received. Verse 29. Jacob said, "Please tell me your name." Now, Jacob is talking to the man that he's wrestling with, who's God, and he says, "Please tell me your name." I think Jacob understood in his heart that he was wrestling with the divine, but he still struggled with exactly what was happening. He said, "Please tell me your name." But the man replied, "Why do you ask my name?" Oh, I love this. And instead of giving him his name, look at what it says. Then he blessed him there. Instead of telling him his name, he gave him a part of himself. You see, there's a lot of people that know the name of God, but not a lot of people that know God. God doesn't want you just to know his name. God wants to impart unto you something that is of his. You can know about something, someone, but there's a difference when you know that person. Because when you know that person, something is exchanged between you and that person. You may know the name of the president, but it doesn't mean you know the president. You may know the name of someone out there, but it doesn't mean you know that person. But when you know that person imparts to you something. And God says, "I'm not just going to give you my name. I'm going to give you something much more than my name. I'm going to give you part of myself. I'm going to give you my favor, my blessing that speaks into your destiny and who you are." And right then and there, we don't know exactly what God said to them, but the Bible says that he blessed him. Listen to me well. You cannot give what you have not received. You can only give what you've received. If you have not received it, you cannot give it. God was giving to Jacob something that he needed so that he could bless his children and grandchildren and speak into their destiny. Listen to me. Look up at me, men. This is really important. There are some of you men trying to lead a household, and your children desperately need that you speak into their destiny and you bless them and you give them confidence, but you have no confidence to give them because you've never received it yourself. There are some men right now here. They have a daughter that you need to speak into her life and love her and bless her. But you have very little to speak into her life because you never received it, so you're awkward at loving and speaking into someone's life. You see, you can't give what you haven't received. There are some fathers here. Your children need to know the ways of God. They need salvation. They need a man of God to lead them to the cross of Jesus and pray over them and lead them to a relationship with God. But you cannot lead them to salvation because you have never received salvation yourself. You cannot give what you have not received. And so your children linger needing deeply for you to speak into their destiny and their spiritual life, but they are not receiving what they need to receive because you've never had it yourself. There are families that need men to step up and lead the family and set the culture of your household. Lead your wife so that she knows there's a man leading this household. And a figure coming before God and asking of the wisdom for God as they lead the responsibility. But you cannot lead because you've never been led by God. You cannot give which you have not received.
2: Yes, some of you are resonating with this message. You cannot give what you have not received. And I know there's some men and women right now that you feel so inadequate to step into the place that God has called you to step into. Maybe you're looking at parenting and you feel like, I just have no idea how to do this the right way. Maybe you're a father, as we talked about, like Jacob, who had not received the blessing from his father, but needed it from God. And I want to simply say this. You don't have to go into the next season of your life without receiving all that you need to be what God has called you to be. There are some right now that you say, I need the blessing. I never heard my father bless me. He never encouraged me. He was critical, never spoke into my life. And so you feel like, I don't know how to speak blessing into my children. Well, I want you to pause right now because I want to pray over you. In fact, I want to bless you right now in Jesus' name. And so that you know, I have been blessed, I can give a blessing. Father, I pause right now in Jesus' name, and I bless that man right now who feels inadequate, who feels unable to speak love and life into his children. God, I bless that man. I thank you for his life. I thank you that he has the power to speak life into his children. I thank you that you've placed him in that place at this time because he is the father that those children need. I thank you, Father, that he's overcoming inadequacies in his life. I thank you that he has everything that he needs to be an extraordinary father that changes the destiny of his children. I pray against the lies that he struggles with, the inadequacies, the lies of wanting to run, abandon his family. And I thank you, Father, that you are making a man that's stable, strong, a man that's growing in spiritual leadership, a man that has been blessed by you so he can bless his children. Today I bless you in Jesus' name. Now return that blessing to your children. Amen.
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4: 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It's Moody Radio. I'm Effie inside your Monday. Ever missed a turn while using GPS? And then you hear that familiar voice, recalculating. The GPS doesn't panic. It doesn't quit. It simply finds another route to the destination. And life can feel that way sometimes. I've made many mistakes, taken wrong turns, missed opportunities, or even gone through seasons I just simply rather forget. But thank God he's faithful. Lamentations 3:22-23, because of his great love, we're not consumed. His mercies never fail. They're new every morning. So let's look back and praise God for how far he's brought us. Look ahead and trust him with what's next. And look around and serve others with the blessings he's given you and me. And look within and thank him for the work he's still doing in your heart. You may have missed a turn, but God never lost the destination. Sometimes you just have to recalculate.
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4: 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But let's pray about this project together right now. Lord, we invite you to open our eyes and our hearts to the great need for Bible training around the world. Show us the difference you want us to make. We pray in Jesus' name. Amen. Thanks for continuing to pray and be listening for 48 Hours of Impact. God is ancient, but he's not old. Everything in this world will change. Cars wear out. Well, mine is 20 years old and it's still kicking. Homes need repairs and our bodies grow older. Thank God for life. Technology becomes outdated almost as soon as we buy it. That's the nature of this world. But God is altogether different. The Bible calls him the Ancient of Days, not because he's old, but because he's eternal. Hebrews 13:8, Jesus Christ is the same yesterday, today, and forevermore. He's never grown weaker. His wisdom has never increased because he's never lacked it. His love has never faded. His faithfulness has never failed. Everything in creation has a beginning and an end. God has neither, because he isn't just timeless, he's eternal. God is beyond comparison. Before time began, he was God. Let's trust the one who never changes, because his faithfulness will never fail.
11: The key to the Christian life is commitment to Christ and a lifetime of growth. It's consistency.
12: Some people are wired more for resistancy and distractioncy. But today, Pastor Greg Laurie points out discipleship requires some focused effort.
11: One person defined the Christian life as long obedience in the same direction. Because it's not enough to walk forward, you have to go forward spiritually.

0: was the last time you were the newbie on the job? The new guy or gal just hired? If you were fortunate, you had someone come alongside you to show you the ropes. Because if you don't know anything, it's hard to do anything. Well, today on A New Beginning, Pastor Greg Laurie points out how we tutor new believers through a process called discipleship. It's a process of spiritual duplication, where older believers give the younger an example to follow, a paradigm for success.
1: Okay, we're in our Timeless series, and I want you to turn to Matthew chapter 28, and the title of my message is Discipleship, the next step in following Jesus. Because it's not enough to walk forward, you have to go forward spiritually. The key to the Christian life is commitment to Christ and a lifetime of growth. It's consistency. One person defined the Christian life as long obedience in the same direction. So I've tried stand-up paddling. How many of you have ever done stand-up paddling? A few of you. And so I've tried, but I'm not very good at it. My wife immediately was great at it. She got on the board. She's paddling, catching waves, cutting across the wave. I'm still trying to just stand on it without falling. And I've noticed that if I have a little momentum, it helps me a little bit. So it comes down to this. Stall and you fall. So if you stop, you're just going to fall over. So you have to keep moving, right? The same could be said of the Christian life. Stall and you fall. Keep growing as a believer. Being a Christian is more than just getting fire insurance. So that's pretty awesome. If all salvation was a promise that you will not go to hell, it would be worth getting saved for that alone. Is that right? But it's far more than that. It's a relationship with God that lasts a lifetime. And it's growing in this relationship with God as well. Not just following him as your friend or even just your savior, but as your Lord and your God. But some people don't seem to get this. They're still in what you might describe as a baby-like state. I love babies. They're so cute. I don't like to change their diapers, but everything else I like. And it's wonderful to watch them grow. Their first words, their first steps. Everything they do is just adorable, isn't it? And I can think of my own children and think of my grandchildren now and all of those great moments in their life. The first time a baby, or really a little toddler now, is beginning to eat. They feed themselves. You know, you feed them at first. Now they're beginning to feed themselves. I remember the first time I gave my son Jonathan ice cream. He was still a baby. It wasn't the right thing to do, but I did it. I didn't tell Kathy about it till later. But I can tell you this much. I took a little spoon, dipped it in some vanilla ice cream. I put it in his little baby mouth, and I'm telling you, he smiled. He loved it. Not a good idea to give a baby sugar and vanilla at that early age, but, you know, this is the great moments when we watch our kids discover these things for the first time. But sometimes people never grow up. You can't stay a baby for your whole life. When I was a kid, there was a cartoon that was very popular. It was a character named Baby Huey. Do you remember Baby Huey? It's a big giant duck in a diaper that never grew up. Sadly, some Christians are like Baby Huey. They've known the Lord for years, but they've never had any spiritual maturity. In Hebrews 6, we read, let's stop going over the basics of Christianity again and again. Let's go on instead and become mature in our understanding. It's time to grow up. And this is the role of a pastor. We want to help you grow up. We want to help you mature. It's a role of a parent. By the way, parents, you need to be parents. Your child doesn't need you to be their best friend. They need you to be their mother and their father, right? That's very important. You have to tell them what's right. You have to tell them what's wrong. You have to warn them. You have to correct them. And they don't like it. They'll fight you. They'll resist you. They'll resent you. And one day, they'll thank you. And then they'll have their kids, and you will see your revenge. Because it'll happen to them, right? But that's my job as a parent, and that's our job as older believers, is to find younger believers and help them to grow and mature. You know, I've noticed that a lot of couples today aren't having children. Instead, they're having dogs. And they think of dogs as their children. I mean, it's just getting weird, okay? Listen, let me just say this at the outset. I'm a dog lover. I like dogs. I've had many dogs over the years. I don't have one at this moment, but I love dogs. But I don't worship dogs. And I think for some people, it's almost become a little strange. They take their dogs to the restaurant. They have their dogs at the table. They feed their dogs from the table. They take their dogs on the airplane. They push their dogs in strollers. I saw someone pushing a cat in a stroller the other day. I'm not making any of this up. It's just getting out of control. They build their life around the dog. I was inviting someone to church the other day. Why don't you come out to church sometime? We'd like to, but we can't leave the dog alone. Oh, really? Is it your dog or is it your God? I don't know. But maybe you need to get your priorities in order. You know, I saw a mom in the park and her dog was loose and she had her child on a leash. And I asked the child, what do you think about this? And the child bit me. Okay, so... And then cats, don't get me started on cats, you know. I'm not a cat lover. I had a friend say to me, you know, cats always land on their feet. I said, not the way I throw them. They don't. Okay, enough on that. One last word about cats. I'm done. Ever heard of the famous designer Karl Lagerfeld? He died recently. He left millions of dollars of his fortune to his cat, Choupette. I think I'm pronouncing it properly. This, you know, get a grip. We need to put as much energy into helping a new believer grow that we put into our dogs or our cats.
0: Pastor Greg Laurie will have the second half of his message in just a moment.
1: You know, I've heard people describe a trip to Israel as seeing the Bible actually come to life. Hey, everybody, Greg Laurie. And I've been to Israel many times, and I've led a lot of tours, and I have to say that's absolutely true. Listen, when you're walking on the same stones that Jesus himself walked on, well, that's something that's enriching to your faith. It's not just a travel experience. It actually energizes and enhances your study of the Bible. Think of it this way. It's a vacation with a purpose. And we're going to be taking a tour of Israel April 6th to 15, 2027. 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
0: Step right into biblical history. 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Well, Pastor Greg is helping us understand what discipleship is all about today in a message from his series called Timeless.
1: So let me tell you some things now that new believers need. And I'm addressing these remarks to two groups of people. Number one, to new believers. But I'm also addressing my remarks to older believers because this is what you need to do for younger believers. And I found a great little outline in a book called The Lost Art of Disciple Making by Leroy Imes. I recommend that book to you, by the way. But he had some great points, so I'm using some of his points. He pointed out, number one, the new believer needs acceptance. They need acceptance. When someone comes to Christ, they need to know that they're accepted by God. So let me say this to you. If you're a new believer, you are accepted by God. He loves you. He accepts you.

And thankfully, there were people that were accepting. Paul writes to the believers in Thessalonica and 1 Thessalonians 2:8. He said, we loved you so much. We were delighted to share with you not only the gospel of God, but our lives as well, because you had become so dear to us. Number two, a new believer needs assurance. They need assurance. They need to know that they're saved. Remember, the devil came to Adam and Eve in the garden. And what was his first temptation? Challenging the word of God. He says, did God really say what you thought God said? And that's what the devil will do with the new believer. They've accepted Christ, and Satan will whisper in their ear, do you really think Christ has come into your life? Do you really think after all you've done that your sin is forgiven? So we need to assure them. And 1 John 5 says, these things we write to you that believe on the name of the Son of God, that you may know that you have eternal life. They can know, and we need to assure them. And if you're a new believer, we want to assure you as well. Number three, the new believer needs protection. They need protection. Paul writes to the believers in Galatia in Galatians 4:19, dear children, I feel as though I'm going through labor pains for you, and they'll continue until Christ is fully developed in your life. You know, they're like babies again. And when you go to a hospital, they'll sterilize everything, especially around the little babies, because life is so fragile. It must be protected. New believers are vulnerable to their own emotions. They don't understand it when they had a sense of euphoria when they accepted Christ, and 2 days later, it's gone. Maybe they thought, oh, it will always be this way, but it won't. You'll have days where you don't feel anything, right? So we need to say, that's okay. That's normal. Nothing bad has happened. You need to learn how to walk by faith, not by feeling, because the Bible says the just shall live by faith. New believers are also vulnerable to false teachings. We have to ground them in scripture. And old friends are going to show up that will try to drag them down. And old girlfriends and old boyfriends will suddenly materialize. And temptations they never had will suddenly appear. I remember when the Christians told me, Greg, you're going to be tempted by the devil. I said, how will I know when I'm being tempted? They said, you'll know. Okay. So I was brand new in the faith. I mean, literally days old. I had a little button on my shirt. It was a little picture of Jesus on it. I'm wearing my little Jesus button. I'm sitting in class. And there was a very attractive young lady sitting toward the front of the class. I'd noticed her before, but I'd never talked to her because clearly this girl would not talk with someone like me. And at the end of the class, she walks up to me and says, hi, what's your name? And I momentarily forgot my name. I said, what is it? Oh, it's Greg. Yes, I'm Greg. She said, you're really cute. I thought, what? You're really cute. I'm like, who are you talking to me? And she said, you know, my parents have a house up in the mountains. Would you like to spend the weekend with me? I thought, this is temptation. And as I recall, she was wearing a red dress, devil with a red dress. No, blue dress. It's blue dress. Yeah. No, but you know what? It was temptation. And I'll tell you why. That never happened to me before. It's not like I had cute girls hitting on me. Hard to believe as it is. I knew this literally was Satan trying to pull me down through a very attractive young lady. Thankfully, I said no to that. But that's going to happen to a new believer. We need to warn them. You're going to get tempted. You're going to have people try to drag you down. And the new believer, number four, needs fellowship. That's why we want to involve them in our lives. That's why small groups are so good. Some things are learned in rows, and other things are learned in circles, where you're together and you can talk about it and you can ask questions. And so we need to bring a new believer into the church. No one gave me any materials to read after I accepted Christ. No one gave to me a copy of the New Believer's Bible and said, hey, Greg, read this. In fact, the reason I wrote the notes for this Bible was because nothing like this was available when I first came to Christ, and I wanted to have something I could offer to someone that could help them grow as a brand new believer. But there's a guy that showed up in my life, and I didn't know him from Adam's house cat. And I don't know if Adam had a house cat. But this guy, his name is Mark. He walks up to me. Hi, my name is Mark. I'm like, okay, hi. He says, I noticed you accepted Christ
at the Bible study the other day.

I said, yeah, I did. And he said, I want to take you to church. I said, oh, it's okay. I don't want to go to church. He goes, no, I want you to come to church with me. No, thank you. Thanks for asking, but no. Yeah, where do you live? No, I don't want to go to church with you. What's your address? Next thing I know, I'm in this car on my way to church. And I love this guy because he wouldn't take no for an answer. He was persistent in the best way possible. He takes me to Calvary Chapel, and I walk smack dab into the middle of a spiritual awakening. And my life started changing. See, the only Christians I knew were the ones on my high school campus. I knew nothing about the church. I knew nothing about the Bible. I knew nothing about God. I was like just a blank piece of paper. But Mark took me under his wing. Effectively, he was discipling me. There was no question that was too ridiculous to ask him. He modeled for me what a Christian should be. I could observe him. And you can be that person for someone else if you're an older believer. Because there are some things that are taught and there are other things that are caught. There's only so much I can do behind some pulpit. They need to see what a real, living, breathing Christian looks like. You know, what does a Christian do with their free time? How does a Christian husband treat his wife? How does a Christian wife treat her husband? How do Christian kids react to their parents? Do Christians drink? Do Christians go to movies? The answer is yes. We go see Jesus Revolution and some other films as well. But Paul says to Timothy in 2 Timothy 3:10, you've observed my teaching and my conduct and my aim in life, which is my faith. So yeah, teaching is good, but they need to see you in the way that you live. New believers need old believers. Old believers need new believers. Having a new believer in your life can have a reviving effect on you. As they discover truths for the first time, you can rediscover them. You stabilize them. They energize you. So get a new believer, not a dog. Not a cat. They're fine. No. A human being that you can help grow spiritually.

0: strong exhortation from Pastor Greg Laurie today on A New Beginning. Discipleship is a privilege we can take part in. It's a joy to see a new believer begin to grow. Now, Pastor Greg, it occurs to me that someone listening isn't a longtime believer. In fact, they're not a new believer. They're not a believer at all, or they don't know if they are or not. What would you say to them?
1: I'd say that's the most important decision you're ever going to make in your life. 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
2: 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Arise, O sleeper! Awaken!
0: Well, that's a taste of the new movie called A Great Awakening, the story of George Whitefield and the tremendous awakening that swept through colonial America in the 18th century. And we're making that movie available on DVD right now. More on that in a moment. But Pastor Greg, I know you recently had the director and the star of that movie as guests at your church.
1: That's right. I was interviewing both of them, and I asked Jonathan Blair, who plays the role of George Whitefield, what would it sound like if George Whitefield ordered something from In-N-Out Burger?
3: He'd probably first say, "Do you know Jesus? He is the Christ. I'll have animal style fries."
1: I like that.
3: And then blow out the mic.
1: Yeah. Now, this doesn't happen in the actual film we're going to send you, but we want to send you this new movie, A Great Awakening, that features the amazing talents of Jonathan Blair, who plays the title role, as well as this story that you've got to hear. 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It's one of the best Christian films I've ever seen.
0: 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Or just go online to harvest.org. And then, Pastor Greg, if you would, speak directly to the person who wants to make a change today in their relationship with God.
1: Maybe as you've been listening to this message, you've thought, "I wish I could come into this relationship with God. I just don't know how." Let me tell you how you can come into a relationship with God right here, right now. First of all, you need to recognize you need God. You need to admit you're a sinner. I know some people choke on that word, but the Bible says all have sinned and fallen short of the glory of God. But then you need to recognize that Jesus Christ, the Son of God, died on the cross for your sin. The Bible says, while we were yet sinners, Christ died for us. And then you need to believe in Jesus. Jesus put it this way, "For God so loved the world, he gave his only begotten Son, and whosoever believes in him should not perish, but have everlasting life." You might ask, how does one believe in Jesus? To believe means to put your faith and trust in Christ alone, and to receive him into your life as your own friend, Savior, and Lord. The Bible says, "For as many as received him, he gave them the power to become sons of God." Would you like to receive Christ? And by that I mean, would you like to ask Jesus to enter into your life and be your Savior, your friend, your Lord? If so, you can just pray this prayer after me. It's a simple prayer. You can pray it out loud if you would like, or you could pray it in the quietness of your heart. But if you want Jesus Christ to forgive you of your sin, if you want to go to heaven when you die, or maybe you want to make a recommitment to the Lord, Just pray this prayer after me now. Pray these words if you would. Lord Jesus, I know that I'm a sinner, but I know that you're the Savior who died on the cross for my sin. I turn now from my sin, and I ask you to come into my life and forgive me of all of my sin. Thank you for loving me. Thank you for hearing this prayer. And thank you for answering this prayer. In Jesus' name I pray. Amen. Hey, if you just prayed that prayer, I want to congratulate you and say, welcome to the family of God.
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6: Have you ever run a marathon? I'm Lena Ebijamra, and this is Today's Single Christian. I've never run a marathon, and I've thought about it like never. 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They just don't. They understand that you don't come this far not to finish. 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
9: Hi, my name is Ross Langsmith. I'm a communications major at the Moody Bible Institute. The Moody Radio Verse of the Week is found in Isaiah 18, verse 4. This is what the Lord says to me. I will remain quiet and look on from my dwelling place, like a shimmering heat in the sunshine, like a cloud of dew in the heat of harvest. That's Isaiah 18, verse 4, the Moody Radio Verse of the Week.
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11: 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We're keeping it clear out there and very warm tonight, our low mid-70s. Lots of sunshine throughout our Tuesday and Wednesday with highs each day mid-80s and then hotter low 90s coming our way Thursday and Friday with dry weather. I'm staff meteorologist Jennifer Naramore for 90.1 FM Moody Radio.
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17: 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And that is the marvelous claim of Christianity, that through Christ, at Christ's expense, see, through the redemption of his blood, verse 7, you can be adopted. The reason you're in the family is because of the redemption of his blood.
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17: One, verses 4-8, as if you didn't know. We are looking for a couple of weeks at one idea, one key concept. It'll be especially appropriate tonight to go from this teaching into the Lord's Supper, because you always know that whenever somebody invites you into your home and lets you eat at their table, they're treating you to one degree or another as family. We're looking at the subject of our adoption through Christ so that we are children of the Father. Verse 4, he chose us in him before the creation of the world to be holy and blameless in his sight. In love, he predestined us to be adopted as his sons through Jesus Christ, in accordance with his pleasure and will, to the praise of his glorious grace, which he has freely given us in the one he loves. In him we receive redemption through his blood, the forgiveness of sins, in accordance with the riches of God's grace that he lavished on us, with all wisdom and understanding. This is God's word. But we're looking here. He destined us to be adopted as his sons. This is Father's Day. And I noticed that yesterday in the religion, one of the religion writers of the New York Times, Peter Steinfels, had an interesting statement to make. He said, with all the flap about family values, people don't seem to notice that It's not really the question of why there's so many single mothers. He said the real question is why there's so many absent fathers. And he comes right out in that little article. It's on page 9 of yesterday's paper. And he says, we need to ask a question. Now, I'm not going to answer this question. It's just a good question. This isn't our basic purpose tonight. He says, in 1960, one out of every 20 births was to a mother without a father living at home. And today, it's one out of four. And he says, you know, that's a cultural earthquake. That's a cataclysm. That's a huge change. Why aren't we talking about it? And why can't we talk about it without immediately politicizing it? The only reason I'm pointing it out is it proves that to be raised by a loving father is becoming a more and more rare experience. And the reason I don't like to talk that much about human fathers on Father's Day, first of all, I am a human father, and I know how imperfect I am. We have human fathers, and we know how imperfect they are. And even those of us who have the best human fathers know that they're imperfect because they die. You know, that's the worst thing that a really great father can do, but they do. See, no matter how great your father is, he's not perfect. He can't stay with you. And then the ones who are imperfect, of course, are with you too much. The point is that on this Father's Day, the best thing to possibly think about is this absolutely radical statement. This particular doctrine of Christianity ought to burst on our culture like a bombshell. No other religion makes the claim. We talked a little bit about it last week. This is Christianity, that through Christ, your Creator can become your Father. Through Christ, your Creator can become your Father. Just because He is your Creator doesn't mean He is your Father. We talk about Henry Ford being the father of the Model T. That doesn't mean he had them all around his table every night. It didn't mean he tucked them into bed. He didn't get them little drinks of water at 4 a.m. when they asked for it. To be your creator is one thing. To be your father is another. And every other religion says you can know the creator and you can be his servant or his student or his citizen or his follower. But Christianity alone has the audacity to say through Christ, your creator can become your father. That there is a perfect father. A perfect father, a father that does not die, a father that loves you with absolute wisdom and absolute consistency and absolute love and compassion. The word adoption, we said last week, shows us, though, that we are not children of God by nature. Adoption takes a legal action on the part of the father. To say everyone is just naturally a child of God goes completely against what the scripture teaches. And we know from that greatest of parables, remember the parable of the prodigal son, that the only way that we can actually be welcomed by the Father is at Christ's expense. You remember in the prodigal son, I refer to it so often, you must remember the features of it, but let me show you exactly how it bears on our subject for tonight. The prodigal son was one of two children. The prodigal son took all of his inheritance when his father was still alive and went away and squandered it. That meant that everything the father had now belonged to the elder brother. Right? So that when the prodigal son came back and said, I'm penniless, I'm a fool, I'm stupid, just put me back into the estate by making me a servant. I'll work for my bed and my board. The father says, no, I'm going to welcome you back to my table. I'm going to bring you back into my family. I'm going to bring you back into my love. I'm going to bring you back into my inheritance. My son was dead and now he's alive. But you see, the elder brother looked and said to the father, wait, there is no way that you can welcome this son There's no way you can welcome this profligate. There's no way you can welcome this person without self-control. There's no way you can welcome this jerk. I forget the Hebrew for jerk. There's no way you can welcome this one back into your family except at my expense, because everything you have is mine. When you put a robe on him, when you put a ring on his finger, when you kill the fatted calf, the problem is, father, says the elder brother. The elder brother says, every robe is mine that you've got. Every ring is mine. Every fatted calf is mine. You can't bring him back in except at my expense. Now, that's what the elder brother says in the parable. But don't you understand when the heavenly father says to you, I can adopt you as my children. I can put your sins behind you. I can make good all your debts. I want you at my table. The same dynamic is at work. The only way that you can possibly enter into your father's welcome, into your father's arms, into your father's inheritance, at your father's table, is at the expense of Jesus Christ, your elder brother. Except he's not like the false elder brother. He's the true elder brother who says, welcome, my little son, my little brother. Welcome, my little sister. Come to the table. It's all at my expense, and I pay it out of my own pocket gladly. I died for you. I was torn to pieces for you. Everything that you have now at the Father's table is at my expense. But that's all right, because I give myself for you. I want you here. Now there's a brother. The Father is our Father because the brother is our brother. Jesus, when he died on the cross, Jesus, when he poured himself out, Jesus, when he opened not his mouth, even when he was slaughtered, he was brothering you. He was brothering you so that God could father you. Adoption is not something that happens naturally. Adoption takes a choice. Adoption takes a legal activity. And that is the marvelous claim of Christianity, that through Christ, at Christ's expense, see, through the redemption of his blood, verse 7, you can be adopted. The reason you're in the family is because of the redemption of his blood. Now, what I wanted to show you tonight is, first of all, I'd like to make some general observations about the doctrine of adoption. And then I would like to begin something I will conclude next week, next Sunday night. I would begin to like to show you what it means to not just know what it means to be children of God, but live as if you're a child of God, as if you're a son or daughter of the kingdom. I want to just not only show you what it means, but what it means to live it out. So let me show you what it means, and then let's begin to talk about how to live it out, but I'll conclude it next week. Because tonight we won't take as long. I just want to set you up so you can embrace this perfect Father over his table tonight, which you can do through faith.
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17: Look, the word adoption in Greek, the word adoption that Paul is using here is the word huithesia. Thesia means to make something, and huios means son, to make you a son. Now, in the Hebrew culture, there was no such custom, but Paul was a Roman citizen, and he knew that in the Roman world, adoption was a very, very specific legal procedure. And it usually was not something that was done the way we do it. We adopt infants. The younger the better. That's the idea. But in the Roman world, adoption was usually done of an adult. This is the setting. A man who is the head of an estate has no heir. He doesn't want to see his estate broken up. He sees another man, generally a young man, who he respects and admires. So he goes to him and says, "I'll make you my son. I want to adopt you. So then everything that I have will be yours." When the heir, you might say, when the rich man would adopt his heir, immediately several things happen. Legally, number one, all of the new son's old obligations are canceled. All debts are canceled. All legal obligations are gone. No longer does he owe anybody anything but his new father. Secondly, this son becomes as wealthy as his father. He immediately gets the father's name and immediately becomes the heir of everything the father has. Thirdly, the father becomes liable for everything the son does. If the son does something stupid, the father pays. If the son does something ridiculous, the father makes up. But then lastly, the son, of course, now has the responsibilities of carrying on the name and has the responsibilities of honoring that name. So do you see that adoption is primarily not a change of nature, it's a change of status. It was a legal change, and it's the highest thing possible. When Paul talks about God adopting you, there's many other things that God gives you in Christ, but this is the highest. You have to see it as the highest. Nothing can be higher than this. You see, some people understand that Jesus died on the cross to secure our forgiveness. That's great. It's true. But this is higher than that. Some of you know the Bible talks about justification by faith. That not only does Jesus, when he died on the cross, get rid and pardon our sins, but his perfect record is transferred into our account. So we're not only not liable for our sins, but we now are stand as if we had been righteous. We've talked about that before. In God's sight, you're righteous. In God's sight, you're a hero. You've accomplished all the things that Jesus accomplished. And we've talked about that, and that's amazing, but this is even higher. Do you understand why? It's one thing for the governor to pardon a criminal and to say you don't have to be executed. It's another thing for a governor to give that criminal a medal and a great job in his administration. But it would be far greater for the governor to adopt this man into his family, give him his name. Give the governor, you know, the governor gives him his own name. The governor makes him an heir of all of his wealth. The governor brings him into his table, brings him into his home, brings him into his living quarters. Don't you see that the highest possible thing that God could do for anyone would be to adopt? Now, here's a couple of observations about this before we give you some practical implications. First of all, we must realize that the Bible insists that our adoption makes our sonship like and yet unlike Christ's sonship. Like but unlike. Listen real carefully, I'll be brief. First, it's like it. Any of you who have been adopted, any of you who have seen people adopt, you'll know that the whole purpose of adoption is to treat the child exactly as if the child was naturally, biologically, the parents. We don't always do it perfectly. Sometimes people struggle. But the purpose of adoption is to bring a child in and to be as intimate, to be as loving, to be as supportive as you would be if that child had sprung from your own bowels, your own womb, from your own body. Now, some human families do it perfectly. Some human families don't do it perfectly. But God obviously does it perfectly, and that means that the Father cannot love us less than he loves the Son, his only begotten Son. You've probably heard me say this before. This is one of those places, when I say this, I feel like a bottle with a cork in it. I cannot get out what I want to. I can't. I tried to yell it. It doesn't matter because, it still doesn't help. I don't know how to put this. I don't know how to get this across. When Jesus says in John 17, Father, you have loved them even as you love me. When Jesus Christ says that, when you even see the word adoption, which means, to adopt somebody means to bring a child in and to love the child as if the child was your biological child. This must mean that he loves everybody in this room who's really received him as Savior as much as he loves his own heavenly Son, his only begotten Son, with as much power, with as much constancy, with as much joy. Nobody believes it. I know you don't believe it, but we should at least think about this. Imagine the welcome that the Father gave to his Son when his Son came back from having died on the cross, having been tortured, having accomplished this great work. Imagine how the Father welcomed him. Imagine how wide his arms were. Imagine the power, the tidal wave of love that must have just surged out of the Father's heart into the center of the Son's soul. Imagine that. Well, why am I saying imagine that? Because adoption means that he loves you no less. That his sonship, Jesus Christ's sonship, and the love he has cannot be anything less than the love the Father has for you. It's got to be. What is your real religion? You know what your real religion is? Your real religion is what you turn to when the chips are down. Your real religion is what you turn to when things are going terribly. Your real religion is what you turn to when things look hopeless. That's what you really worship. What is it? Is it this? When you're desperate, when things look bleak, is this what you turn to? If you don't, you really don't understand the riches you've got here. Why are you turning to the things that you do? Why are you turning to ambition? Why are you turning to sex? Why are you turning to bad habits? Why are you turning to fantasizing about what things might be like, if only, if only, if only? This is not a fantasy. This is reality. Imagine the Father's love for his Son. Even as, just think of those words, even as, the Father loves you, even as he loves me. But on the other hand, Jesus' sonship is different in this. There's a number of places where Jesus says, I'm ascending to my Father and your Father, to my God and your God. Do you ever notice how carefully Jesus in the Gospels does not say our Father except in the Lord's Prayer when he's telling us how to pray? He doesn't say our Father, he says my Father and your Father, my God and your God, to try to show you something you must be careful of. We're adopted into the family of God, but that doesn't mean we actually come into the Godhead. It doesn't mean we actually get absorbed and become God. Eastern religions will tell you that. By the way, the Course of Miracles talks about sonship, and it bothers me quite a bit. It talks about becoming a son of God. But it means merging in with the Godhead. It means the same thing that Shirley MacLaine means when she says, you are God. Create your own reality. You see, the difference between saying I'm adopted into the family of God and saying I actually am merging into God is rather different. A son submits to the Father, obeys the Father. But if we talk about merging into God, the books, the New Age books and the books that always talk about becoming God always say things like create your own reality, which is the exact opposite. It was the first sin in the garden. That's what the serpent told Adam and Eve to do. The serpent said to Adam and Eve, don't obey God, be your own God. You shall be as gods, create your own reality. And therefore, our sonship does not mean that we actually come into the Godhead in the sense of becoming merged with God. But rather, God's nature does come into us and turns us into what we should have been all along. Sons and daughters who reflect him. Just like sometimes you see the father's face You know, the parent's face is seen in the children, in the genes, in the chromosomes. God certainly puts his nature in us, it's his Holy Spirit, but we do not get merged with him. So our sonship is like Christ's. On the other hand, it's not.
16: 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Today's sermon was preached in 1992. The sermons you hear on Gospel and Life Radio were preached from 1989 to 2017 while Dr. Keller was senior pastor at Redeemer Presbyterian Church. 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
18: We're sharing with others how God's presence in our life has transformed us and is transforming us.
19: If Jesus has changed your life, then you already have a story worth sharing. Hi, I'm Mark Gothier with Crew and Making Your Life Count. Jeff D. Vialta says evangelism is not reserved for pastors, missionaries, or Bible teachers. It's an invitation for every follower of Jesus Christ.
18: Evangelism is the opportunity that we have to be able to be proclaimers of the good news of Jesus reaching out to humanity, and you are the proof that it works. You see, if God's desire was just to take you to heaven, then the moment that you say, Jesus, come into my heart, a lightning strikes you, and it's all good. Mission accomplished. But then there's another reason why he doesn't do that. The reason why he doesn't do that is because there's something that you could do so that others could get to know him just like you know him. What stops us is this idea that in order for me to share the gospel, I need this calling, right? Like I need to have a title or I need to have someone's approval.
19: You don't need a title, a platform, or a dramatic testimony. You simply need to tell others what Jesus has done and continues to do in your life.
18: And in all honesty, when you look at Scripture, you see people getting healed by Jesus, and the minute after, they're shouting down the streets, I don't know who this man is, but I know what he did in me and through me and what he's doing in my life. And in a sense, that's what evangelism is. We're sharing with others how God's presence in our life has transformed us and is transforming us. What makes a difference is the presence of Jesus in their story.
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25: 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Todd Hampson will join us to offer biblical clarity on what will happen when the end turns into the beginning. 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
1: 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We're keeping it clear out there and very warm tonight, our low mid-70s. Lots of sunshine throughout our Tuesday and Wednesday with highs each day mid-80s and then hotter low 90s coming our way Thursday and Friday with dry weather. I'm staff meteorologist Jennifer Naramore for 90.1 FM Moody Radio.
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0: Jacob wrestled with God all night long, and he refused to let go until he got what he came for. On the latest episode of Bold Steps, Dr. Mark Jobe examines that raw, relentless moment in Genesis and what it says about the ache we all carry for a father's blessing. 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
1: Yesterday, I talked about defining woke. Today, I would like to talk about defining words. Noah Rothman recently explained how we know that woke is losing. He begins by explaining that the media has been pretending that we no longer know what the word woke means. That's a new tactic of the left, but it's like their other tactic of redefining words. One example of this linguistic sleight of hand was the decision a decade ago to ditch the phrase gun control. A reporter for The Atlantic talked about how the anti-gun advocates were toying with alternatives such as gun violence prevention and firearms regulation and gun safety. That last one has become the euphemism of choice, though it does evoke the idea of a firearms training course, which many of us took before we purchased our first gun. I suspect the confusion is intentional. Another example is abortion, or what today has been called reproductive rights. A study done more than a decade ago concluded that the word choice wasn't working for activists. Therefore, we hear about reproductive justice and reproductive rights, or even women's health care. Again, I'm convinced the ambiguity is intentional. Notice the change from global cooling to global warming to climate change. But that wasn't working for environmental activists. We now hear about a climate crisis or even claim that we're in the midst of a climate emergency. And the current transgender debate requires lots of redefinitions. 5 years ago, the New York Times concluded that gender originates between your ears, not between your legs. That is why reporters stopped talking about sexual reassignment surgery in favor of calling it gender-affirming care. You know one side is losing when it must redefine words and redefine reality to advance their agenda. I'm Kirby Anderson, and that's my point of view.
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4: 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We're keeping it clear out there and very warm tonight, our low mid-70s. Lots of sunshine throughout our Tuesday and Wednesday with highs each day mid-80s and then hotter low 90s coming our way Thursday and Friday with dry weather. I'm staff meteorologist Jennifer Naramore for 90.1 FM, Moody Radio.
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Do you have a relationship with Jesus Christ? If not, listen to the words of this song from one man who had his life changed. This is Big Daddy Weave.

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1: 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Elijah could have stayed in the desert, or he could travel to the cave. And he just chose to travel to the cave. I believe that you can't make someone see you, but you can position yourself to be seen.
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You've got Moody Radio with a powerful song all about spiritual warfare from Emerson Day. She actually has a devotional book out on this same topic. This is Get Behind Me.

Every melody of these songs of praise and worship reminds us that God's love is brighter than the summer sun. Thanks for tuning in to the Praise and Worship Channel.

0: We Are Messengers on Moody Radio. Hi, this is Bill Meyer with some encouragement from the ministry Revive Our Hearts. They say God's goodness is scattered all over the land of the living. Ask Him to give you eyes to see it.
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0: Athaliah was the daughter of Jezebel and Ahab, the granddaughter of King Omri, wife of King Jehoram, and mother of King Ahaziah. She came from an evil heritage and passed along her evil to her next of kin. 2 Chronicles 21:6 tells us that Athaliah's husband, King Jehoram, also called King Joram, walked in the ways of the kings of Israel as the house of Ahab had done, for the daughter of Ahab was his wife, and he did what was evil in the sight of the Lord. During Jehoram's reign, the Philistines and Arabians broke into the royal palace, plundered the palace and temple, and killed the royal sons except Ahaziah, the youngest son. After Jehoram's prolonged and painful death, his son Ahaziah, also called Jehoahaz, took over as king. 2 Chronicles 22:3-4 says of King Ahaziah, "He also walked in the ways of the house of Ahab, for his mother was his counselor in doing wickedly. He did what was evil in the sight of the Lord, as the house of Ahab had done, for after the death of his father, they were his counselors to his undoing." When Ahaziah was killed, Athaliah sought to kill all her grandsons. Then she reigned as queen for 6 years. Unbeknownst to Athaliah, however, Joash, her grandson, was rescued from her killing spree and hidden away. Then came the time when he was brought out of hiding and crowned king. Athaliah protested, yelling, "Treason, treason!" But Jehoiada the priest instructed soldiers to remove her from the temple and kill her. I'm Sharon Wilharm, host of All God's Women and author of The Amazing Crab Alley Revival, a Southern historical story about Victorian church ladies. Learn more at allgodswomen.com.
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2: 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We're keeping it clear out there and very warm tonight, our low mid-70s. Lots of sunshine throughout our Tuesday and Wednesday with highs each day mid-80s and then hotter low 90s coming our way Thursday and Friday with dry weather. I'm staff meteorologist Jennifer Naramore for 90.1 FM, Moody Radio.
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and Christ with me, and Christ before me, Christ behind me, and Christ in me, Christ beneath me, and Christ above me, Christ to my right, and Christ to my left, Christ when I lie down, and Christ when I arise, Christ in the heart of everyone who thinks of me, Christ in the mouth of everyone who speaks of me, Christ in every eye that

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0: That's Tyrion and Testimony on Moody Radio. Hi, it's Bill Meyer with a Christian artist update for you. Big Daddy Weave's fall tour just got even bigger. Caleb and John and Carly Ann Taylor have been announced as the opening acts for their My Hope is in Jesus tour. It'll be kicking off on October 1st in South Carolina. You can find out if they'll be in a city near you by going to Big Daddy Weave's website.
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0: When plants and animals get along, it's not by chance. Learn more next on today's Creation Moment. And now, here's our Creation Moment's host, Ian Taylor.
1: When a flower lives in harmony with and is dependent upon, say, an insect for fertilization, this is known as symbiosis. Creation Moments programs have given many examples of this, and each one defies the notion that these relationships could have developed by chance over very long times. Here we have another one today. Chicory spaces out the openings of its flowers through the summer on a precisely timed schedule that is in perfect harmony with its pollinators. Early in the season, chicory flowers nearest the bottom of the flower stalk open first, and as they are pollinated, they close and the next flower up the stem opens and so on. There is a remarkable efficiency to this, but there is more. The flowers usually open only in the cool morning hours, not only to protect the delicate flower from the heat of the sun, but also because this is the time the pollinating insects are about. Other flowering plants open their flowers only at night and tend to have white flowers so that they are easily seen in the dark. These are the flowers that are pollinated by the night-flying moths. Such coordinated interrelationships between the plant and the animal kingdoms could not have developed through accidental situations. They provide more evidence that the wise Creator designed these and all creatures within their relationships from the very beginning.
2: 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And be sure to join us next time for another Creation Moment, proclaiming evidence of God's truth.
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4: 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We're keeping it clear out there and very warm tonight, our low mid-70s. Lots of sunshine throughout our Tuesday and Wednesday with highs each day mid-80s and then hotter low 90s coming our way Thursday and Friday with dry weather. I'm staff meteorologist Jennifer Naramore for 90.1 FM Moody Radio.
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In Colossians chapter 2, the Bible says, "Therefore, as you received Christ Jesus the Lord, so walk in him, rooted and built up in him and established in the faith, just as you were taught, abounding in thanksgiving."

0: That's Cochrane & Company, What Grace Can Do on Moody Radio. You know, secularism has gained a strong foothold in our society, and the church is often seen as irrelevant. Christian researcher and ministry leader Rick Lawrence believes this is because the contemporary church has edited Jesus to fit a self-centered culture. On the latest episode of Equipped, Rick will talk with Chris Brooks about how to return to the whole, unedited Jesus in the church to satisfy the spiritual cravings of a hungry world. You can listen to Equipped at praiseandworship.org. Here's founding pastor of New Life Community Church in Chicago, Pastor Mark Jobe, with a Bold Steps Minute.
1: 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Elijah could have stayed in the desert, or he could travel to the cave, and he just chose to travel to the cave. I believe that you can't make someone see you, but you can position yourself to be seen.
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0: 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Hi, it's Bill Meyer. 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

0: widow who gave two small coins in the temple treasury? From Moody Bible Institute, this is the daily devotional we call Today in the Word. I'm Donna Leland. So glad we've connected. Back to our story in Matthew 6. This widow gave generously from what she had, trusting the Lord to take care of her needs. That's the principle behind Jesus' teaching in Matthew 6, although he comes at the issue from a different direction. Jesus teaches that those who give large amounts of money in a showy manner for human admiration will receive no reward from the Lord. Today in the Word, Jesus said in Matthew 6:1, "Be careful not to practice your righteousness in front of others to be seen by them." When such people toot their own horn, so to speak, honor from other people is the only reward they'll ever receive. They're hypocrites, not giving for the sake of obedience or righteousness, but merely to look good in front of others. The term hypocrite refers to actors with masks, pretending to be what they're not. Similarly, these givers are exhibiting only false devotion, not genuine goodness. Instead, we should give in secret, the exact opposite. Give in these verses is literally give alms, which is why the NIV translates it, give to the needy. This kind of giving leads to a reward from God, which is more valuable than any human reward could ever be. It shows that the giving, which is clearly expected as normal from all citizens of the kingdom, is being done with right motives, namely to obey and please the Lord. If you enjoy these devotionals, we encourage you to share them with your friends. We've made it easy at todayintheword.org. That's todayintheword.org.
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2: 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We're keeping it clear out there and very warm tonight, our low mid-70s. Lots of sunshine throughout our Tuesday and Wednesday with highs each day mid-80s and then hotter low 90s coming our way Thursday and Friday with dry weather. I'm staff meteorologist Jennifer Naramore for 90.1 FM Moody Radio.
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6: We can't imagine that we are immune to the dangers of false teachers who infiltrate the church, immune to the influences of a toxic culture. We would be very, very naive to think that. And so we need to ask, are we as a church, are we individually, are we exercising proper discernment?
7: Welcome to Encounter the Truth with Jonathan Griffiths. Today we're continuing a message that we began last time from the book of Titus, where we began to look at the dangers all around us. And Jonathan, as you said, one of the things that we need to do, both as a church and as individuals, is to make sure that we're exercising proper discernment. But how would we actually know if we are?
8: Well, I think if we ask the Apostle Paul that question, he would begin his answer by saying, you need to know the truth, which is set down in the Scriptures. So if you want to be able to discern truth from error, legitimate, authentic Christian teaching from falsehood, and there's plenty of falsehood around the place, of course, you need to know the Bible, because God has given us his word that we might know him and know truth. I think that's the starting place. But I think if we allowed Paul to continue, as he does in the letter to Titus, what he will also highlight for us is the importance of being part of a church where there is a godly and discerning leadership and eldership. And if we're just go-it-alone Christians trying to find our way in the world, we are vulnerable. We need to be part of a church where there is faithful teaching and godly leadership. And that's a protection for us. That's God's design for the believer.
7: Well, join us in God's Word as we look at this further. We're in the book of Titus, as you just heard, verses 10 through 16 of chapter 1 is where we're going to be camping out today. So join us there as we continue Dangers All Around. Here is Jonathan.
6: False teaching, it hasn't gone away. And that takes us back then to the godly elders of character and conviction that we thought about last time. These elders need to be ready to take active steps to protect the church, to silence these ungodly influencers. They need to be silenced because people like this can cause immense trouble. That was the case in Crete. They were upsetting whole families or whole households, and that could be family units or even house churches. They are upsetting them by teaching for shameful gain what they ought not to teach. Now, that shameful gain could be the gain of money, as we spoke about just a moment ago, or it could be the promotion of another self-serving agenda, you know, boosting their own personal reputation, flattering their ego by building a following, a kind of narcissism, or it could be about sowing discord, driving a wedge through the fellowship, seeking to break off a faction. Whatever the agenda is, whatever the shameful gain, it is shameful. And the elders need to be on the lookout. They need to be ready to do that unpopular, painful work of silencing such people, putting a stop to their activity. And that takes courage, doesn't it? But how very, very necessary that is. Now, we might at this point pause and just ask why. You know, why this obsessive concern with sound teaching and with shutting down the false teaching? Why not just leave it be and let people form their own opinions and kind of self-regulate in this? You might be actually listening in here as someone who is not a Christian. You're just trying to figure things out, get a sense of what it is we're about here. And perhaps you're slightly rolling your eyes at the thought of these Bible people getting so upset at the thought of some alternative ideas doing the rounds. Why not just live and let live? I mean, come on, relax a little bit here. Well, the reason this matters, the reason Paul cares, and the reason we care, it's simply this. False teaching is deception, verse 10. False teaching upsets people in their faith, verse 11. Whole households, whole house churches are being upset here, being disturbed in the foundations of their faith. And Paul knows, and we know, that nothing matters more than a person's faith in Jesus Christ. There's nothing more precious. The very best thing we can do for anyone is to help them trust in Jesus and find life in his name, life eternal. And the worst thing we could ever do to harm someone is to disturb a believer's faith in Jesus or to allow someone else to disturb it. Eternity rests on true gospel faith. This isn't, you know, about personal preference or a kind of lifestyle choice. This is about heaven and hell. This is about eternal gain and eternal loss. This is about joy, and this is about suffering. It is about life, and it's about death. Nothing matters more than this. And so Paul says, going back to the false, ungodly teachers, these insubordinate people, such people must be silenced. The church is at risk from ungodly false teachers. It's at risk next from a toxic culture. And that's verse 12. One of the Cretans, a prophet of their own, said, "Cretans are always liars, evil beasts, lazy gluttons. This testimony is true." Cities and communities do develop their own character and their own reputation over time, and some generate a bad name for themselves that they find hard to shake. The evangelist Billy Graham once famously likened the city of New York to Sodom and Gomorrah. I think that's probably back in the 1950s, expressing his hesitation to attempt evangelistic meetings in such a tough environment. Las Vegas, it's almost universally known, isn't it, as Sin City. And the validity of the name is rarely disputed, even by those who enjoy visiting there. In the ancient world, the island of Crete was notorious for its low standards of ethics and of conduct. A source from the 3rd century BC says this, and I quote, "Cretans are thieves from way back, pirates. They never think along legal lines." In fact, in the ancient world, the word Cretanize meant to lie. It was a kind of shorthand, a colloquial term for lying. If you acted like a cretin, it meant to be dishonest. And of course, then there is the prophetic saying that Paul quotes here in the passage, which evidently originates with a man named Epimenides from the 6th or 7th century BC. It affirms just how bad the island's reputation had been and for how very long it had been bad. Now, this was the culture into which this young church was planted. This was the world in which these young believers were living and developing. You know, it was just normal to lie and to deceive. You couldn't expect for sellers in the marketplace to use accurate weights and measures. It was all slanted. You couldn't anticipate a person in business to actually keep their word. You would always be on guard for fraud, for swindling, for being taken for a bit of a ride. It was a culture of lies. It was a culture marked by evil and beastly behavior, not dignity of conduct, respect for persons, civility, order. I guess it was probably fairly common to see drunks in the street, to observe people overindulging in food, practicing gluttony with little embarrassment. And all that was acceptable. All that was seen as normal. That was the culture in which these young believers were learning what it meant to follow Christ, and it was toxic. It was the spiritual equivalent of trying to raise a family in a town where the water supply was poisoned, or a town where a nuclear disaster had contaminated the ground. The environment itself was toxic to spiritual health and vitality. Now, Crete was notorious, but it was hardly unique. We actually see elements of all these things in our culture today: lying, dishonesty. We all know that we have to watch our back in the marketplace. We all know we have to be on the lookout in transactions and relationships. It's so easy to be deceived and defrauded. We're now entirely accustomed, aren't we, to picking up the telephone and expecting that the caller on the other end will be there to deceive us, to swindle us. Phone scams are so common that many of us are just cutting the phone line altogether. A landline is now more of a headache than it's worth. It's shameless, but it's so common, it's now unremarkable. Evil, beastly behavior. We only need to look on the news and read reports of gun violence in our communities, of lewd behavior, of gross immorality, laziness, gluttony. Those things have hardly disappeared, have they? Crete was a toxic culture, and in many ways ours is too. I don't think I need to do too much work to convince you of that. I think we know. A little while ago, a picture did the round in media and online of a copperhead snake, a venomous pit viper that was lying atop a bed of dry leaves. And the brown pattern of the snake's skin and the leaves, the color and the pattern blended so perfectly that the snake was nearly impossible to spot. You could stare at the picture for quite a long time and not see the snake at all. But of course, its blending with its surroundings didn't make it any less dangerous. In fact, you were more likely to tread on it and be bitten by it because it blended in so well. The cultural backdrop of Crete was of such a murky color that these false teachers blended right in. The snakes in the grass were practically invisible. And the church wasn't ready to spot them. Probably the church was far too much like the culture too. It was blending. And so the danger was very, very real. And the danger, I think, remains just the same today. A toxic culture, a murky background, a church at risk.
7: 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Here's Jonathan.
6: Added to the dangers posed by false teachers in a toxic culture is the risk posed finally by an undiscerning flock. Verse 13. This testimony is true, therefore rebuke them sharply that they may be sound in the faith, not devoting themselves to Jewish myths and the commands of people who turn away from the truth. Here Paul seems to be turning his attention to people within the church who are listening to the false teachers, listening to their myths and their erroneous commands, and he tells Titus how to handle the situation. He is to rebuke them sharply. The present situation doesn't call for a gentle and a measured word of response. It actually calls for a sharp rebuke. And at this point, we kind of say, hey, now, Paul, you know, that's not very pastoral. We want soft words and gentle speech. We want, you know, an arm around the shoulder, kind encouragement, affirmation, comfort even. But a sharp rebuke, that's not what we're really looking for, Paul. But Paul insists this is exactly what's needed. And here's why. Some within the church family are actually listening to these false teachers. To people, verse 14, who have turned away from the truth, they are influenced enough by the culture that they don't recognize the ungodly teachers for who they actually are. They don't see what's really going on here. They haven't noticed the unpleasant behavior. They haven't recognized the false teaching. They have been thoroughly undiscerning. And Paul has very, very good reason to be concerned. He sees that what is at stake, verse 13, is the very faith of the flock. He wants them, his longing for them is that they should be sound in the faith, not following the teaching of those who turn away from the truth, verse 14. He cares about this because the end result of following false teaching is spiritual ruin. And here I think Paul has in view the false teachers and all who follow them. Look where this leads in verse 15. To the pure, all things are pure, but to the defiled and unbelieving, nothing is pure, but both their minds and consciences are defiled. Paul has in mind here the particular heresy of the circumcision party. They dealt, as you remember, in Old Testament law, and the idea that certain things under the law were either pure or impure on a kind of ceremonial level. And he's saying that those who have been made truly pure by the gospel of Jesus Christ, they don't need to worry now about which foods are or objects are ceremonially pure or impure according to religious law. No, all of that is kind of out the window now because of Jesus and his fulfillment of the law. It's all been fulfilled through Jesus' life, death, and resurrection. The Christian is now free of all that. But if you buy into the myths of the false teachers, suddenly you're in the trap of worrying about these things again because you don't have the freedom of the gospel. The freedom of knowing that Jesus has made you clean by his blood. He set you free through his death. People who have bought into the lie have defiled minds and consciences now because they've rejected the only message that will make them truly clean, the message of the gospel. And so comes this terrible verdict, and it's quite arresting, verse 16. They, the ungodly teachers and all who follow them in their error, they profess to know God, but they deny him by their works. They are detestable, disobedient, unfit for any good work. Ungodly false teachers who peddle lies from bad motives, the people who kind of undiscerningly follow them, they close the door on the gospel, they deny God by their behavior, and they demonstrate that they do not truly belong to him. And at this point, Paul, he just doesn't hold back. He doesn't say, you know, teachers like this and their followers, they're sadly a little bit misdirected, a little, you know, misguided. Regrettably, they are slightly confused. No, that's not what he says. claiming to know God, but turning away from him in life and in doctrine, this is an ugly thing. Teachers like this and their disciples are detestable, disobedient, and that takes us back to the essence of sin once more. This is an ugly insubordination. They are unfit for any good work. There's not a kind of middle ground here where we find, you know, a quiet role in the church for people like this. Perhaps, you know, a lower profile role, but we just smooth it all over. We take them perhaps out of teaching Sunday school and we get them to help with some administration in the back office. Oh, no, no, no. There's not a way to sugarcoat this. Gospel denial by doctrine and life, it renders teacher and disciple alike useless for the work of the gospel. And remember, the stakes are very, very high here. Paul's message, we saw verse 2, it holds out the hope of eternal life. He will tell us later, chapter 2 and verse 11, that the grace of God in Jesus brings salvation to people. This isn't something that we trifle with. The gospel deals with issues of eternal importance, of eternal significance. And so seeing things with this clarity, Paul feels the urgency. This isn't a moment for quiet words, soft speech. This is danger. This is a crisis. This is a time for sharp rebuke. Now, at this point, we've got to kind of stand back and ask some hard questions. We can't imagine that we are immune to the dangers of false teachers who infiltrate the church, immune to the influences of a toxic culture. We would be very, very naive to think that. And so we need to ask, are we as a church, are we individually, are we exercising proper discernment? The discernment that is actually needed and called for. When impressive sounding teaching comes along, when impressive sounding teachers come along, smooth talkers, perhaps teachers who are a little bit kind of edgy, maybe a little unconventional, a little bit rebellious, and they capture our attention. How careful are we being to check their message, to look at their lives? You see, the sobering thing is that the people at Crete had Paul's agent there. They had Titus in their midst. They had the apostolic message from the apostolic agent. But they were drawn, many of them, to the false teachers instead. That's the shock here in the passage. They were ready to obey the commands, Paul tells us, of the infiltrators. It seems absurd, but it was actually happening. Are we checking what we are hearing against the apostolic message? Let me ask you, are you careful about the teaching you consume online, on radio, on TV, on podcasts? Do you give careful consideration to it to see if the speaker is of good reputation, of good character from all you know, if the message lines up with apostolic truth? The main protection Paul wanted to set up at Crete was a godly eldership. You remember that from last week, who could shield the church from teaching like this. And so our greatest protection in these things is to be part of a church with a godly eldership. And let me ask, is that your particular situation? Or are you kind of floating, maybe visiting, listening in as a kind of soul agent, flitting from teacher to teacher, from church to church? Be careful if that's what you're doing. Because the leadership structure of elders in the local church is there for your protection. Each one of us needs to be part of a healthy, well-led, biblically-led local church. If you're new to Christian things, if you're exploring Christian things, ultimately, this is where you need to land, in the safety of a biblically structured local church. And for those of us within the local church, can I say how important it is to take seriously the protection of the elders over the teaching of the church? Not to kind of brush that aside when there is a choice as to whether a resource would be used or a speaker would be welcomed, when there is direction from the elders on a matter of doctrine. It could be easy to dismiss their direction as, you know, a little bit narrow-minded. We know they're a little bit fussy. They're a little bit restrictive. Nice guys, but a bit judgmental. Clearly at Crete, not everyone was actually willing to listen to Titus. But there is safety within the local church and under the eldership, the leadership that God has provided. Are you being discerning in that way? And am I? The perils are very real. False teachers, a toxic culture. The stakes, they're very, very high. It is a matter of truth and deception, of purity and defilement before God. It is a matter of faith and of loss. It is a matter even of life and of death. May God make us discerning and keep us safe, sound in the faith, grounded in the truth.
7: 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And as you give a gift of any amount this month, we want to send you a book called The Final Lap, written by John Wyatt. And Jonathan, why do you think that this book is going to be useful or helpful?
8: Well, John is really trying to encourage Christian people to think carefully about the final stages of life and the retirement years as well, and to be prepared for navigating that season of life as believers. You know, retirement and old age will come upon us eventually if the Lord gives us those years. And not many of us give a whole lot of thought to what it looks like to live well through those seasons of life and to trust the Lord through the ups and downs of those years and those decades. And John's book is designed to help us think through those things well. And for some listeners, that will be, well, you are retired, or you are living through old age, and the Lord's given you the blessing of those years. And I think this book will be a real encouragement to think through what it looks like to be a faithful believer in that season of life. Then other listeners will be caring for perhaps elderly parents and seeking to encourage elderly parents or grandparents. And I think this book will be a resource and an encouragement to think Christianly about how to do that and how to be an encouragement. I think there's tremendous value here actually for all of us as believers to get hold of this book and to take in the lessons that John has for us from the Word of God.
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9: Welcome to Bible Q&A with John MacArthur. And this is Denny Nuchin with today's question. It comes from Ephesians 4:11, where the Apostle Paul outlines the different kinds of gifted men who lead the church. He says Christ gave, quote, some as apostles, and some as prophets, and some as evangelists, and some as pastors and teachers. Now, John, the second office on that list, the prophet, how was that practiced in the New Testament? And is it still a legitimate role in the church today?
6: Yeah, I think the best way, Denny, to answer that question is that when we see the word prophet, we're talking about a particular office, a particular responsibility. In a non-technical sense, anybody who preaches is giving a prophecy. That literally means to speak before. But in the case of prophets, as laid aside apostles, we're talking about a particular office. This would not be an ordinary believer who was a preacher or a teacher, but especially commissioned men in the early church. Now, the office of prophet seems to have been exclusively for work within a local congregation, while the apostles were those who were traveling and planting churches, not the prophets. The apostles were the sent ones. The prophets seemed to be those through whom the Lord gave direct revelation to a local congregation. Their messages were to be judged by other prophets for validity, and they had to conform to the teaching of the apostles. So in the early church,
10: The apostles were the evangelists, and the prophets were like the original teaching pastors, and that's why they are replaced by evangelists and teaching pastors.
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17: When Marines stormed an insurgent safe house in Iraq, they found themselves trapped in a room with a live enemy grenade. In one incredible act of courage and love, their wounded sergeant tucked the grenade under his body and died so others could live. And there's someone who loves you like that. It's Jesus, God's Son, who took the full brunt of the punishment for your sin when he, in the Bible's words, carried our sins in his body on the tree. You need this love. You need the man who died in your place. We'll help you get started with him at 888-NEED-HIM.
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20: Everywhere you look, AI keeps showing up. People are using it in all kinds of surprising ways, often with a positive outcome. But increasingly, people are turning to AI chatbots to help them in ways that have experts deeply concerned.

0: Counseling is one field in which specialized chatbots are displacing trained professionals who have spent years looking people in the eye, showing concern human to human. These are the things that chatbots can't do. They can't feel anything. But it's not only a falling clientele that has experts worried. They say chatbots often give poor advice. This trend is not only in the world of secular psychology, but also in the Christian counseling world. But there's great wisdom in holding fast to how the Lord intends us to be comforted through life's toughest days. We do this as believers, supporting one another, holding fast to God's word, and keeping our eyes fixed on Jesus. Welcome to Haven Today. I'm David Wolin, sharing the great story that's all about Jesus. We're in a series called Hope When Life Hurts. I've actually been looking forward to this series because it's a chance to testify to the goodness of God and His sufficiency for every day of our lives, even the hardest ones. And to help us do that, we're sharing some testimonies. Tomorrow, we'll hear from my predecessor at Haven, Charles Morris. After that, we'll hear another kind of testimony, the witness of Job from the Old Testament. But today, we'll share part two of a conversation that began yesterday with Johnny Erickson Tada. As you may already know, she's lived more than five decades in a wheelchair as a quadriplegic. And the Lord has given her an amazing ministry and a remarkably joyful countenance. This is something for which Johnny is known. And yet, as she'll share today, just getting out of bed to face another day is a two-hour process she dreads. And so she reaches out to her Savior for what she needs to face another day in the wheelchair.
1: Lord Jesus, I hold fast to your word. You are my anchor, and so I'm going to anchor myself in your word. And you tell me in Philippians that I can do all things through you, so I know you will show up. And Titus chapter 2 tells me that by the grace of God, I can say no to my selfish wishes and wants, and I can say yes to your grace and live a godly life in this present age. That's the way I want to live today, Jesus.
0: And that's the way I want to live. How about you? There's only one way to do this, and it's to hold fast to Jesus through His Word, which is precisely what Johnny's book of devotionals helps us do. It's called Keeping Faith When Life Hurts. This is an amazing resource for your own walk with Jesus, but it's a great gift as well. And we have it here at Haven. It's our way of saying thank you for your gift of support, because we depend on friends like you to keep this ministry on the airwaves of North America. So would you stand with us today through a gift? You can do that by phone at 800-65-HAVEN. 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And now, reminding us who our Savior truly is, here's City of Light and Jesus Strong and Kind. Jesus.

0: This is Haven Today. I'm David Wolin, and back with us again today, Johnny Erickson Tada. Good to be with you, Johnny.
1: Always good to be with you, David.
0: So we've had the opportunity in my relatively short time at Haven, at least compared to my predecessors. I mean, this is a job that people stay in for decades. So I've got a long way to go yet here. But Johnny, do you know, 2.5 years ago, you were my very first interview. We got together with Charles Morris at Ambassador.
1: Oh, come on. Was I?
0: Yep. You were the very first one. I was nervous as all get out and trying not to look like it, thinking I'm going to stumble all over myself talking into this microphone with Johnny. And you were as kind and gracious as you could be, just encouraging us and pointing us to the Lord Jesus. And I forgot all about the microphone. And it's happened again today. So I do thank you for your kindness and joining up together with us over the years.
1: Absolutely. And David, you've become a good friend in this ministry, and I'm sure that many of our listeners consider you their friend and how familiar your voice is and steady and calm and always focused on the Lord Jesus Christ. That's a good thing. You're a friend to many.
0: Well, we have to cling to Jesus, and it's His grace when we encounter moments in life that really require that of us. It doesn't feel like a grace at a time. No discipline does, as the scriptures remind us, but our Father He knows what He's doing when He is strengthening us through hardship and trial. And, you know, sometimes it looks on the outside like we've really got it all together. I know, Johnny, you've encountered that over the years a number of times. There's you have a lot of admirers out there. I know you're kind of used to that at this point, but you have a joy that flows from you. It would appear, although its source is not really Johnny. And you're quick to point that out. But in your book, Keeping Faith When Life Hurts, you tell a story early on about a woman who approached you at a conference. And I'll just read to you what she said, but then you could tell us the rest of the story. She came up to you and said, "Oh, Johnny, you always look so together, so happy in your wheelchair. I wish I had your joy. How do you do it?" So still today, that you told me that story sticks with you.
1: I remember that.
0: Tell us how you answered that.
1: Well, she was looking into the mirror, and of course she caught my reflection in the mirror. She was just capping her lipstick, and she turned to me and asked me that question. "You're always so joyful. I wish I had your kind of joy." And I said to her, "Ma'am, thank you so much, but may I tell you how I woke up this morning? I woke up this morning hating this paralysis. I felt like crumbling and collapsing under the pressure of one more day of going through a two-hour routine that never varies. People exercising me, my friend giving me a bed bath, my friend putting a corset on, binders and leg bags and Velcro strips, and sitting me in a wheelchair and helping me to breathe, nebulizing chest compression therapy." I mean, I went on and on, and I said, "Ma'am, I woke up this morning saying, 'Jesus, I can't believe you're asking me to do this again. I'm so tired of paralysis. I can't do it. But for some reason, you think I can. And so I'm not going to trust my feelings, but I'm going to say, I can't do it, but I can do all things through you, Jesus. As you strengthen me, please give me strength for these women today. Please." And she looked at me as though that was an abnormal or an unusual occurrence, that I just had a bad morning. No, I did not have a bad morning. That literally is the way it is every day. And so my first goal in life, as soon as my eyes wake up in the morning and I'm facing a hard day, I got to get myself happy in Jesus. I just have to get myself happy, because the Christian life is a series of tough choices. Growth in Jesus doesn't merely happen. I know Christians, you know, people who find it difficult to live with drive and purpose. They struggle to live intentionally. You know, you shift your life into neutral and you coast through life as though it were a parade that just keeps going on and on. And I can't do that. Like I said, the Christian life is a series of choices. And so I've got to make that tough choice every morning. I cannot do this. But Lord Jesus, I hold fast to your word. you are my anchor. The book of Hebrews calls you my anchor. Yeah. And so I'm going to anchor myself in your word. And you tell me in Philippians that I can do all things through you. So I know you will show up. And Titus chapter 2 tells me that by the grace of God, I can say no to my selfish wishes and wants. And I can say yes to your grace and live a godly life in this present age. That's the way I want to live today, Jesus.
0: Mm-hmm.
1: And honestly, David, that is my life. Every day it's a battle.
0: Yeah.
1: When I sit up in that wheelchair, the fight begins against the world, the flesh, and the devil. Mm-hmm. Am I tired? Yes, in the flesh. Do I get weary? Of course I do. But even Jesus had to choose obedience. It says in Hebrews chapter 5, he underwent suffering fully to experience and embrace what it meant like for us to struggle in the flesh.
0: That's right.
1: And just as the Holy Spirit helped Jesus obey, the Holy Spirit helps me obey, helps us all obey. But it's a fight. We have to live with our spiritual antennae up, always, always taking in the signals. What is God's word saying to me right now? So I want to live a life worthy of the Lord, as it says in Colossians.
0: Yeah.
1: I want to live a life that pleases him in every way, bearing fruit in every good work. I want to grow in the knowledge of God, as it says in Colossians. And I hope I don't sound like one of these people that just spout off scriptures. David,
0: I
1: live on
0: them. Exactly. Like, I was going to.

0: You know, our union in me means you live on my energy. You are the branch that stays connected to the vine.
1: That's right.
0: You're not a cell phone that can disconnect with me and then go get some spiritual charge.
1: That's right.
0: And once you're fully charged and you can get back into life, no, you must always abide in me.
1: Yes.
0: Stay in me. And then Jesus says this eerie thing in Matthew chapter 10. He says, he who endures to the end shall be saved.
1: Mm-hmm.
0: And I think God gives us that little, oh my goodness, this is how critical it is. This is how high the cosmic stakes are.
1: Yeah. Yep,
0: they are. And we have to endure, persevere, run the race with perseverance.
1: That's right. That's right.
0: Oh, I haven't sounded like a...
1: No, you're connecting all these dots that are so precious to me. You're quoting some of my favorite passages too. John chapter 6, for me, was a turning point, actually. I remember, this is many years ago, but I remember being very bothered by it. I mean, you said that this analogy is gross, but of course, Jesus wouldn't actually concede that. And that was partly what I was grappling with. And I watched him. There's three times the followers, which are the leftovers of the crowds to whom he multiplied bread and fish the day before, you know, come and follow him to the other side of the lake because they want more. And Jesus won't give it to them this time. And then he speaks this, you must eat my flesh, drink my blood. And then they go back and forth three times and he keeps sort of like doubling down. And it gets really even more intense. And he just won't concede that it's a metaphor. Even at the very end, they walk away. Like, this is the point at which the crowds walk away. This is when Jesus gets canceled, right? By everybody but his disciples.
0: Yeah.
1: And I thought, why wouldn't you just concede that? Jesus, why would you not just say, look, I'm not speaking literally. But, and then here's, I think, where the Lord finally brought me. What if there's a literalness that's even bigger than the literal way that we read it? What if our lives actually need Jesus more than our bodies actually need to chew food and drink it to be hydrated?
0: Ooh.
1: What if real life is actually bigger and better than that? And we just can't see it.
0: We can't see it.
1: So we think, Jesus, why don't you just concede that you're not being literal? But in fact, it's so much deeper. He can't help us to get there any other way than to leave us in the tension of it.
0: Bingo. You've hit the nail on the head once again, David. Because our eyes are still, you know, we see men as trees walking. We don't quite see the clarity of the spiritual world. And yet the rooms that we are in right now are probably populated with so many unseen beings. And I'm not including only angels, but demons. I mean, we are surrounded. We swim in a spiritual world that we cannot see. And I think that's why our adversary tries to entice us with the physical world, is a physical concrete world. But the real concrete world is the world we cannot see. And you know, you've given me new, fresh insight into that particular scripture in John 6, because I long to be able to see. Let me see your face, Jesus. I think that's the groaning of all of us. The more intimate I become with him, I want to see him. And so that metaphor pushes us to have the view of, what is it, 2 Corinthians chapter 4, verse 8, I think it's 18, where it says, set your eyes not on things which are seen, but which are unseen. Because things which are seen are only temporary, but things which are unseen are eternal. Can we live that way?
1: Not on our own. We need Jesus, and we need the things push us into him more deeply, which usually take the form of hardships, suffering, and trials, which is part of the way that the Lord redeems, even using the hard and dark things of this fallen world to actually draw us and bring us nearer to the heart of Christ. And he proves himself faithful every time. And you've been writing extensively about this all these years. There are so many other devotions in your book, Keeping Faith When Life Hurts. We've just kind of scratched the surface. But Johnny, with the time that we have,

0: have left today. I'm wondering if there is anything that for you is top of mind when we talk about God's purpose, sovereign purpose in the things that we face, when the day comes, when it crosses over from just being normal, irritating, normal, hard, normal frustrations. And maybe it's the straw that breaks the camel's back for us. Maybe it's more like a grand piano. Those things happen and they fall on us and they befall us. And we think, this is it. Like, how could a good God bring me to this point and ask me to endure this? We have people listening today that are feeling that if they haven't thought it out loud. Where does your heart go when you get the chance to speak to that person?
1: Well, when people question the goodness of God, and sometimes I have questioned God's goodness when I travel abroad and I have seen the worst of suffering come upon a child with a disability. Yeah. When I wonder where the goodness is, I look to the cross, because the cross became the highest possible good for all of us humans. The cross not only brought salvation, it proved that there is meaning in suffering. And if God could bring about salvation through the most heinous, darkest act ever committed in history, then suffering can have purposes far beyond what we presently see. And that's where I go, to the cross. To me, is like the Mount Everest of God's mercy. It's so displayed, the goodness of God against stiff-necked, stubborn rebels. And I'm including all of us dog, nasty sinners. Yes, even you listening. We're all dog, nasty sinners. But how good of God to give us the cross and Jesus so that we might...
0: Yeah.
1: Know that one day the suffering will be behind us and we shall be with the Lord forever. And what good thoughts there are.
0: Yeah. And it does strike me that amid everything else that we see on display there on the cross of Christ is preserved for us this side conversation to the thief on the cross next to him and being crucified there next to the Lord of heaven and earth, his suffering terrible, but nothing like that of Jesus. Yet Jesus could look to him in that moment of most extreme suffering and darkness and say, just a little longer.
1: Just a little longer.
0: Today you'll be with me in paradise. For us, even in the darkest moments where Christ meets us, having been through his own darkest moments, he says, look ahead. There is something beyond this that far outweighs it all.
1: Oh, your words, just a little longer, speak to me so powerfully right now in this wheelchair, and my hip hurts like crazy, and my lungs are hurting, and just to think, a little longer, hold on, Johnny, just a little bit longer. Oh, and what a day of glory that will be when it's all behind us. We look at earth in the rearview mirror, and sorrow and sighing shall flee away. He shall crown us with everlasting joy, and those who enter Zion will do so with great singing and great hallelujahs. I can't wait.
0: Well, so for you, for me today, for those who are listening, we look to Christ, even if all we can do is just turn our heads on the cross that we've been called to bear, to look again at Jesus who's next to us. And let's hear him say it again, just a little longer. Just a little longer. Johnny, just a little longer, sister. One day we'll be together in paradise.
1: Oh, and all of us who are listening, all my friends, all your friends listening, what a grand reunion that will be. And the best thing is that it won't be the day of Johnny or the day of David. It'll be the day of Christ, his crowning, his glory day.
0: Amen.
1: And we, it says, we will crush Satan under our feet. Isn't that wonderful that we will help him do that? And I just can't wait to see him judge fallen angels and be crowned and his name vindicated and the new heavens, a new earth, a new earth. It's going to have all the earthiness that you can imagine. It'll be a perfect place where all of the things that I hope I might one day do, like ride horses and swim in streams and mow a lawn and rake leaves. And I think all that's going to happen again. My hands will work and will be busy, but yet perfectly at rest. All at once will be so active, yet so serene. Ah, it's just a joy to think about.
0: Mm. Well, it's a joy to think about it with you, Johnny. Thank you for being with us today. This was a lovely conversation, and it was a blessing to me. Parts of the conversation a surprise, but all of it a blessing. Thank you.
1: Thank you too, David. Thank you so much. Just a little while. Just a little longer.
0: Just a little longer. Amen. This is Haven Today. I'm David Wolin. We don't have a lot of time left, but I do want you to know this ministry, which broadcasts on hundreds of radio stations around North America, is entirely listener-supported. And it takes significant resources to keep the kind of witness to Christ that you heard today on the airwaves. 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It's called Keeping Faith When Life Hurts. 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I'm David Wolin. Won't you come back again next time? We'll be keeping it all about Jesus. It's the great story here on Haven Today.
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2: Years ago, I applied to a certain school, hoping to enroll and prepare myself to serve the Lord. Weeks later, the reply came. The school did not accept people of color. Of course, the school rejected me, but I did not give up. Yet rejection can lead to despair and hopelessness. God chose ancient Israel to be his conduit for bringing his son into the world. God gave them a priesthood that restricted who could and could not approach him. But he made it clear that the time would come when everyone would have equal access to his amazing grace. God said through Isaiah chapter 56, "Don't let foreigners who commit themselves to the Lord say, 'The Lord will never let me be a part of his people.' I will bless the foreigners who commit themselves to the Lord, who serve him and love his name." God also said through Jeremiah the prophet, chapter 7, that he would reject the proud who do evil and try to cover their sins with insincere worship. Jesus also showed disdain for people who pretended to be religious while exploiting others. He chased crooks out of the temple who took advantage of foreigners and the poor to pad their pockets. God rejects the proud, but he welcomes every person who humbly comes to him by faith in his Son.
3: If you'd like to learn more about God and his plan for your life, visit urbanministries.com.
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5: Your Moody Radio weather forecast. Abundant sunshine and warm weather coming our way for today, but on the hazy side, or high 85. Tonight, generally clear, low upper 70s, and plenty of sunshine coming our way for Wednesday. Looks like for Thursday, too, highs mid to upper 80s, pressing toward the low 90s on Friday. I'm staff meteorologist Jennifer Naramore for 90.1 FM Moody Radio.
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14: For me, growing up, love was always conditional and can be taken from you. Christ's love can't. And he went to the cross with my mind and my heart that night.
10: Now from the Call of Hope Studios, this is Carl and Crew.
11: So here's the reality. We're all being shaped by someone, something. Yep. You've heard of peer pressure. I mean, that's real. Oh, I'm going to ask Young Thunder and Super Die to weigh in on this one in just a moment. Because okay. Here's the question I want you guys to wrestle with.
14: All right.
11: Before you were in Christ, who or what shaped you?
15: Ooh, good question.
11: Okay. I want you to think about that. Yeah. So for me, I mean, at the end of the day, I'm rubbing my eyes while I'm talking on a microphone so that it distorts the sound. Sorry about that.
14: Squishes your face together.
11: Sorry about that, Boom Crew. Love you. So here's the deal. When I was lost, not following Jesus, raised in church, but far from God, at the end of the day, I was a victim of my own stubborn pride and independence. But that stubborn, we aren't nearly as independent as we think we are.
15: No, we all think we're running around free.
11: Yeah.
15: I got this on my own and nope.
14: Yeah, how's that going for you?
11: Pushed and shoved around. The fact is I was super influenced by my bosses in the oil field. Mm-hmm. And one in particular, his name was Ron. We were in a group, kind of almost a special forces construction group, no joking. And we were called Ron's Raiders. And that's what they called us. And if they had a job that really needed to get turned around, they'd fly us there. So we'd fly from the Kenai Peninsula back up to Prudhoe Bay. We'd fly back down. And there were probably 30 of us, 20 to 30, and we were called Ron's Raiders. And there was a certain amount of pride in being part of Ron's Raiders.
15: Sure, you felt like you were a part of a special group.
11: Yeah, because the other guys jacked something up, and now we got to come in and fix it.
15: You're the fixers.
11: So it was an interesting group, but you know what? We followed Ron, and Ron was a drunk.
14: Mm. Oh, okay.
11: Yeah, I mean, he could flat pound him. And what's interesting about it is he was a good guy. He just drank a lot.
15: Sure.
11: And a good guy as far as a boss goes, the dude knew how to affirm like you can't believe. He used to come in, find me on the job site, and he'd go, Carl, I got to tell you something. You're one of the youngest guys here, but you are a hard worker, man. Well, guess what that made me do?
14: Wow.
15: Work harder?
11: Yeah.
14: Yeah.
15: Yeah.
11: So, but when Ron would drink, I would drink. And okay. It became part of the thing.
15: Right.
11: When he went to, I'm thinking of the different bars right now. I can almost put myself there. Those things are always dives, by the way. The reason they have the lights low is not for the drinking environment. It's to turn the lights on in the joint would have scared you half to death. Cockroaches running around and stuff like that. It's bad news. But that's what shaped me for a lot of years, was being part of that club and the culture that went along with it. Super Die, what do you say for you, sister?
12: A lot of things shaping me was kind of twofold. A lot of it was the old wallpaper in my mind, just from my past and from family and things of that nature, and trying to, like, people please them. But then the newer would just be my work, my environment.
11: Yeah.
12: The tag of my responsibilities, or the tag of whatever responsibility I had at work, whatever that may be, that appointment, that's what ruled. That's what controlled.
11: And that's what guided you.
12: Exactly.
11: And it shaped you, right?
12: Absolutely.
11: Interesting.
15: Yeah.
11: Young Dunder.
15: Yeah, I think for me, two different kind of things, because like I've said, in my life, I was very good at looking like a Christian around Christians, and I was very good at not looking like a Christian around non-Christians. And so I think what shaped my life in the non-Christian kind of area of my life was the sense of, I just believed that going out and running amok was more fun, and I was going to have more pleasure there. And so doing, you know, crazy stuff with my friends is kind of what shaped me in that aspect of my life. But I also was very afraid of what, like, my parents would think when it came to, you know, the cultural Christian side of me. And so that's probably why I wasn't more crazy. And it's probably why I stayed in church, you know, as long as I did before I really found Christ, is because I was afraid of disappointing people.
11: Yeah, you didn't want people to be disappointed by your life.
15: Right, or upset with me. And so that seemed too difficult. So I was like, well, I'll live the double thing, because I don't want to disappoint people, but I also want to go have, quote unquote, more fun. And so that's why my life was shaped the way it was.
11: You know, I asked you once upon a time, did you fool yourself about fooling God? And you said no.
15: Fooling myself about fooling God.
11: Yeah.
15: You
11: were deceived about being saved, but yes. You weren't deceived about running.
15: Oh,
11: around.
15: Correct. No. I knew what I was doing. I was very aware of it. And I did not try to spiritualize it. I kind of said, you know, I believe in God, but I want to do what I want to do right now. And when it stops being fun, then I'll go get right with God.
11: Yeah, it's something else. It's amazing. We're all being shaped by someone or something. We're going to be tackling that today. I got a standing question here for you. Who's shaping you? What's shaping you? See, the great danger is that we're carving out a life for ourselves that's built on who knows what, guys. Fill in the blank. It can be anything. But this is a morning for you to reorient around Jesus. Why? Because all the rest is just anxious gobbledygook, man. And God has so much more for us.
16: Making well with my soul.

0: It's Carl and crew helping you on this week of the anxious generation, tackling the topic, who and or what is shaping you, and is social media or electronics getting way out in front of us? Dr. Drew Dickens got a brand new podcast just for you, Boom Crew, coming up straight ahead.
1: This is Carter Conlon. 1 Corinthians chapter 1, verses 27. God has chosen the foolish things of the world to confound the wise. Many today believe they're not qualified, not educated enough, not strong enough to be used by God. But God has never chosen people based on human qualifications. He chooses what seems weak, what seems insignificant, and uses us to display his power. The only thing he's looking for from you today is a willing heart. You don't have to have everything together. You don't need to be perfect. You simply need to be available. When you yield your life to him, he gives you what you do not have. He gives wisdom, strength, the ability to stand in your generation. Stop waiting today until you feel ready. Say yes to him now and let him do in you what only he can do through you. This is Carter Conlon reminding you one more time, for you and I, it's now time to pray.
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0: So who or what is discipling you? And when we say discipling, here's what we mean. Because discipleship means apprenticeship of Jesus Christ. It means that we are walking in that path less traveled. He's guiding our steps as we go along this way. We're emulating the life he lived. And here's the reality. It is super easy to get discipled by something or someone other than Jesus. Dr. Drew Dickens here, our AI expert friend. I know you've never struggled with this in your life, Drew, but try to get there with me. You know what I'm saying, my man?
7: Yeah, I have no idea what you're talking about, but I know you do. So I've been trying to learn from you on the applications of this. You know, when you said being a disciple is an apprenticeship, I'm always fascinated with the first century church on Jesus being able to walk up to successful business people. I mean, they had a flourishing fishing empire, right?
0: Yeah.
7: And said, follow me, and they dropped their nets and go.
0: Yeah.
7: And I've always been intrigued with that the power of wanting to be the disciple of a rabbi and the weight that would have carried. And there was a great phrase back in the first century about being covered in the dust of your rabbi, that you're living that close with them. Emulating was the word you just mentioned. And so I think we all want to be discipled, but boy, when we look at It's just surrendering our lives to be like that teacher and that rabbi. We don't have that level of commitment. But with AI, but with algorithms, we so willingly give ourselves over to letting it shape and guide us at every turn. And so I face this every day.
0: Dr. Drew Dickens, visionary leader, AI expert, scholar who's had significant impact at this intersection of technology, spirituality, faith-based engagement. Okay, Drew, let's do a quick sideways move here. What's the latest in AI? What do we need to know about? What's popping? Every week you get in here, we learn something new.
7: I'll give you one that just broke. So this week, really the last 7 days, have been all about new models. Traditionally, the summertime, it's been slow in AI. I guess everybody goes on vacation. Boy, not so this summer. And it started with a flurry last week. So we had Anthropic, this Claude. They came out with Fable 5 was their most recent release. The government saw it, shut it down. They gave it back. GPT-6 then came out, which is ChatGPT. They came out with version 6 just a few days ago. Grok, I know your favorite. Grok has been sort of quiet about that as they've been trying to take their company public and shoot rockets to the moon. Grok has now got a new model. But also, who's been really quiet is Facebook. Meta came out with a new one called Spark 1.1. They haven't done anything in a year, but took it down again. Somebody
0: What's
7: found
0: going
7: it
0: on with that, Drew?
7: Well, one of the things that Spark, which is Meta and Facebook, one of the things that they were letting users do is take their social media pictures of themselves on Facebook and altering them and doing goofy, funny things with them and whatnot. Unfortunately, you could also do that with other people's pictures, which they hadn't thought through. And so a lot of people in Hollywood, a lot of other people just started throwing red flags all over the place, throwing red cards in soccer, and said, this is dangerous. And so Meta said, yeah, you're right. So I don't think it was up 24 hours and it's already down again.
0: Wow.
7: So this has really been the week of the new models out there.
0: And this matters because whether we like it or not, we've got AI all around us. I had two customer service calls I made last week just for things in life. And they were two of the most authentic voices. It was so the little nuances of, oh, boy, you know, let me check on that for you. And it was the voice and cadence and everything was so good. I had to go, excuse me, are you AI? Long pause. Long pause. And I was expecting a, because I thought, nah, this can't be. I was expecting a, no, it's for, no. Then she says, yes, I am AI. Would you like a live customer service rep? And I said, I would.
7: Yes.
0: It's freaky how real it is. Isn't it, Drew?
7: Yes. Well, it's the same thing happened to me earlier this year. A couple of months ago, we were having somebody come out and do some HVAC work on our unit outside and called. Same thing. And I do this for a living. So, and I'm having maybe a 3-minute scheduling conversation with Cassandra. I'll never forget her name, its name. And I'm just talking away. And all of a sudden there was some kind of strange pause in the voice or a lilt or something. And I went, then you have to ask that new question we're not used to asking. Are you real? Are you a human? Are you AI? And boy, she didn't pause a minute. She said, well, as a matter of fact, I am. I'm the HAL 2000 or whatever. And identify herself.
0: So wild.
7: And again, going back to being discipled, the more frequent that becomes, it starts to affect us.
0: Yeah.
7: Going back to what Meta was doing with their altering images online, we don't know what's real. We don't know what sounds, if it's real or not, on a voice, on an image. And all that is shifting how our mind processes reality. In other words, it starts to disciple us, and we need to be so aware of that.
0: The algorithm thing, I want to get into this a moment. It is staggering. I don't know where they're scraping their information from, and I even forget what it was. I'm not afraid to share it if I remember it. I was buying a product somewhere, and I didn't have any connection to any social media. I kid you not, from social media platforms to X, to you name it, all of a sudden, this is what I'm seeing in my feed. I mean, that's been around for a while, but they've mastered it, haven't they, Drew?
7: And I think that's the thing. The easy explanation is that Siri and Alexa, they're listening to us and whatnot. I'm not denying that. I've got no insight. They claim not in their terms of service. What I do believe, though, is the algorithm is just that good. Even if I'm not super active on social, by the most basic information, it knows my zip code, it knows the IP address of the computer I'm on, and it can start building a profile of who I am, and it knows, you know, who I like on Facebook, on Twitter, who I follow here, follow there.
8: Yes.
7: It starts to create this profile. And that's how the algorithm, we feed it whether we intentionally do or not. We're always feeding and training and discipling the algorithm as it disciples us. And it's just that good that it can anticipate our needs. It feels like it's anticipating our needs.
0: So we're called to be disciples of Jesus 269 times in the New Testament. Yeah. Authentic faith is described as a follower or disciple of Christ, as opposed to Christian used three times in the ESV. I think believer is used as a moniker where Jesus said he used them calling them a believer. I think it's 11 times. And so 269 times, authentic faith is described as disciple or follower of Christ. So you got this AI phenomenon in here, and it's tough enough to follow Jesus before AI. You're an expert on this stuff, Drew. How do we keep from, is it just time management on social media? That's got to be a big one, because if you got 4 hours on social media, you're getting discipled by someone other than Jesus for sure, right? Or can we manage even that? Maybe I'm being too cynical. Right.
7: I tell you, there are three things that always pop to mind when we have this conversation. And the first, I want to, again, thank the work that Carl and crew and Moody and the shows, the broadcasts that we see on, you know, the station all day. Is the first thing I would encourage people to do is to invest into a community like that, is to support it, to carve out time every day to find a program, to find a show that they like, where they can trust the message that they're hearing and receiving and living into. So the first would be to, because it's, again, it's too late. AI is here. It's not going away.
8: Yeah.
7: So we can manage our time, I think, not by doing away with AI, but finding ways to invest into communities like Moody. The second thing is, and something I'm doing that's hard for me to do, is I'm going analog. You know, it's so tempting to make notes to myself on my phone.
0: Yes.
7: I'm going analog. I'm using this device called a pen. You can look it up on YouTube and see how that works. And a piece of, it's called paper.
0: Yeah.
7: Papyrus, they might have.
0: It's crazy.
7: But man, I'm going analog and I'm writing things down in my journal and just taking the discipline of slowing that down.
0: Good.
7: And the third thing is just to be aware that this is happening. Being aware that you're being trained, that you're being discipled by these algorithms. So awareness, a community, and again, I'm going analog, is just to slow things down. And I'm choosing to do that with pen and paper in hand.
0: So you're an AI expert. Give us what you feel from your perspective. What are the threats that we need to be aware of that most people are just like sheep to slaughter? We're heading off into it right now that we need to really be alert to.
7: Yeah, isolation. Because those times where we've woken up at night, an existential crisis, panic attacks, can't breathe. I don't know who to turn to. This weight on my shoulder. I don't know where else to go. I can call my therapist. They don't answer at 2 a.m. and it's going to be $300 an hour. Pastor's not going to take that. I just don't know where to turn. AI. You know, AI can't not answer. And that's so alluring because it's always going to be there. It's always going to be so comforting and so affirming. And it knows, you know, what I like and what I don't like. And it's just so comforting. It's so alluring. Fight that temptation.
0: Yeah,
7: I think that's one of the most dangerous. I can wrap so many things around that, but so much of it's just around isolation. It feeds the need that we have.
0: Yes.
7: We were designed to be in fellowship, right? We're designed to be in community. This is not unnatural, but it's being provided to us in an unnatural way. And again, we need to be aware of that and be mindful of that going on around us. And I experience it every day.
0: Yeah,
7: it's always there for a quick answer. Yeah. Quick, hey, Drew, how's your day going? You know, kind of question.
8: How smart is AI? My wife has figured out something. She's convinced that when she affirms AI, she gets better content back from them. Are they that smart or is that not happening?
7: 100%. 100%. There's a lot of debate going back and forth whether you should thank AI at the end of a conversation. Because the temptation is, hey, how many, I see this.
8: Yeah,
7: the look on your face.
8: My face is, I'm treating it like a robot. You're telling me there's something. My wife is convinced when she affirms it and says, you've actually been a great help, that she's getting better information. You're saying she's right?
7: Yeah, absolutely. It's called reinforcement learning.
8: The
7: more technical term is reinforcement learning with human feedback. That's what you're doing when you say thank you at the end of a, hey, what's the weather going to be today? It's going to be this and this and such. Okay, great. Thanks. That thanks is telling the algorithm that it nailed it. Okay, I got this one right. I tell you another example of that is on the bottom of a chat exchange, depending upon which model you use, there's a button you can tap on.
8: Yeah.
7: It looks like a little document.
8: Yeah.
7: It's a copy.
8: I've seen that.
7: Button.
8: I've never hit it. What is that?
7: If you click copy, that is training the algorithm that everything it just gave you is perfect. So I'm going to copy exactly what you just sent me and I'm going to paste it into a document.
8: Oof.
7: Okay. As opposed to you dragging through and highlighting a sentence or two out of it, it doesn't know you did that. So it gets no feedback. But if you click the copy button, oh my gosh, that just sends, you know, the algorithm into, you know, woohoo, I got everything right. It's so perfect. Drew just copied it and pasted it into a document. It's the same way of saying thank you. So
8: wow.
7: Yeah, your wife's spot on.
8: Okay, that's some news. You're doing these podcasts often, and often they're geared toward Carlin Crew, and we're so thankful for that. Really quick, give me your best 30 seconds on your most recent one, The Day It Switches Off.
7: Yeah, so I mentioned briefly in the very beginning, a couple of weeks ago, Claude, Anthropic, released Fable 5. The government saw it, freaked them out, shut it down. And in that span of about 24 hours when Claude wasn't working, and it was working on a base level. If you use AI to write an email, you're not going to notice this. But if some more advanced AI reasoning, it just shut things down. And I really thought, boy, that's sort of like a fast. Okay. Why do we fast? Because we take things out of our daily life. I'm not going to eat today, or I'm not going to do this, or I'm not going to do that. It forces us to start looking inside. I wanted people to take that time and think, man, if I remove AI as much as I can from my day, what part of my soul does that ache and touch? And so that was the episode kind of around fear, around anxiety. We're not supposed to be a people of fear, but when there's a tool that we rely on that's removed from our lives, man, what does that say to our soul? That's this week's episode.
8: Okay, guys, I got to tell you something. This is a massively... scores really high, his podcast on all reviews. So I want you to check it out. Dr. Drew Dickens, the way to get a hold of this podcast and all things Drew Dickens is text the word Drew to 800-555-7898. One word, Drew, D-R-E-W. 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
1: Have you heard the news? Have you heard the news? The cruise is filling fast. I got word yesterday. Wow. We're chugging away here. We're nearing 300 people on board already.
2: Praise God.
1: Isn't that sweet?
2: What a sweet time of fellowship, man.
1: Yeah, it's going to be great. All right, give us the details. Young Thunder Super Die going to team up on this big announcement. Watch him flow.
2: All right, well, it is the Moody Radio Alaska Cruise. It's happening June 5th through the 12th of 2027. So do mark those dates, June 5th through the 12th, 2027. You've got Carl Clausen. Come on, coming along. His wife, Janann, is going to be there as well. Dr. Michael Rodelnik with Open Line and his wife, Ava. But how about this? The worship time is going to be with Micah Tyler. So discipleship, worship, fellowship. It's all happening June 5th through the 12th, 2027. The Moody Radio Alaska Cruise. You need details? Jonathan's got them.
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0: Sometimes we bring on Arlene Pelicane to talk about electronics, but I want to go a layer deeper today. I want to talk about how devices are shaping us. Yeah, how they're discipling us. And what in the world can we do about that? Hang on, Arlene Pelicane, straight ahead.
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13: 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And I want you to know and believe that today.
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0: So we bring on Arlene Pelicane because she's one of the most extraordinary experts. And every time we bring her on, we get downloads out the wazoo around here. But I want to do something different here today. Arlene, we got to get after this. You know, we talk about screen time and we talk about the need for adults to get it under control first and foremost. But here's the bigger reason. We're all being discipled by someone or something. This is way more than just wasting time. This is who or what is shaping you, Arlene.
14: Okay, Carl, I have a story for you that you're going to be like, what? I do not understand.
0: Oh, so good. I want one.
14: My husband and I are taking salsa classes, okay? And as we're taking these classes and following this instructor, and he's like, his shoulders are rolling and his hips are going left. And we're like, our bodies do not do that. But about 2-3 weeks in, I'm like, wait a minute. My shoulders do that now because I'm watching you. I'm imitating you and I'm spending time with you and money too. I'm spending money with you.
0: Yeah.
14: And this is like when we are on our phones, we think, oh, we're not going to become like that. we can just like scroll through this stuff completely, you know, unattached. We're just, you know, kind of passing time. But we don't realize we are conforming. We are looking at things and we're thinking, oh, that's what I want to be like that. Oh, and we would think, oh, I would never move that way.
0: Yeah.
14: You know, I would, my morals would never move that way. My heart for Jesus would not stray. But what are we watching? What are we spending time on? What are we trying to become? Whether it's in business, whether it's in finance, whether it's being popular or liked or fixing our relationships or whatever it is. As we look at our phone as the expert, we're being discipled by that. And that's a huge mistake for so many of us.
0: We really are. And here's what's wild. So let's just take politics. We never talk politics here. But the fact is, when we

0: side. That'd be really good for you. You know, it's not, it's let's keep you on as long as possible. And the emotions that keep us on are anger, disgust, sadness. You know, it's not usually happiness and joy and let me stay on this forever. Yeah.
1: Yesterday we had a woman call in because we were asking, what was the question we were asking, Young Thunder?
2: We were asking people what they were saying no to get out of the exhaustion and the anxious toil and to find rest in God.
1: Yeah, it came out of Psalm 127, verse 1 and 2. And what's interesting, this woman, she said, what I got out of was I got out of social media altogether, because she was working a full workday. She'd come home. She'd spend, self-admittedly, 4 to 5 hours on social media, responding to people, putting statements up, and it, by the time she was going to bed, it was making her angry and discouraged. Yeah. This is how real these devices are, right, Arlene?
0: Yeah, I think about, you know, Paul is instructing Titus in the Bible, and he's telling him, Titus, this is how to be godly. This is how to lead the people. And he's telling him in Titus chapter 3, obey, speak evil of no one. Be peaceable, gentle, show humility, be subject to rulers and authorities. And you think of that list and you think, okay, when I'm on my phone, does it help me to be subject to rulers and authorities, to obey, to be ready for every good work, to be gentle, humble, right? It's the, to speak evil of no one.
1: Yeah.
0: It's the opposite. So to think, okay, if I want to be formed like Jesus, okay, yes, these devices could help me be more gentle and humble. You could use them. You could be listening to Carl and Crew right now, and you could be coming more like this, but you have to be super careful because it's not wired to do that. It's wired to disciple you in the opposite direction.
1: And all the brainiacs that created this stuff, we got a daughter that's a PhD in organizational psychology, and she's got an AI emphasis, and she will not let our granddaughter touch a device. Isn't that funny? Won't
0: isn't
1: let her touch a device. So we got to learn from this. Okay, so... okay, we got a bunch of folks right now. I want you to pour out your heart about the destructive nature of devices. Let's just go there. Let's go there.
0: Yeah. If you knew something was harmful, like a cigarette or something, right? At least, you know, there's a warning. This is going to be harmful to you. And today, let's, for kids in particular, and we'll get to adults in a second, but we must be way more protective to kids, because we wouldn't give, like, oh, you know, child of mine, here's some alcohol, here's some drugs, here's some smoking, here's some pornography, because you're going to have to deal with that anyway. You know, no one's going to give that to an 8-year-old, a 12-year-old, a 15-year-old and hope that they'll make a good choice. But we are giving these devices thinking that, well, if everybody else is doing it, this shouldn't be a problem. So we need to wake up and realize this is a digital drug that many kids will grow up to be addicted to. And they're going to turn into 20-year-olds and 30-year-olds and 40-year-olds who don't know how to work to make a living because everything's come easy, who don't know how to talk to God because they've been talking to AI, and AI answers really quickly and kind of tells them what they want to hear. And we'll have trouble relating to people because we don't have any practice, no practice solving problems, having conflict, repairing relationships with saying, I'm sorry. So for our society, this is a tragedy. For the children in our own home, it is unthinkable that we would raise them in such a way. And for the generation that's following us that needs to be great and mighty and do great works for God, they're not going to be ready. And so we do need more parents that will say, I'm going to pre-decide not to drink the Kool-Aid. I'm going to pre-decide to say to my children, you're going to be raised in a different way. And then for us as adults, that we say, I don't want to be shaped into this mold of just convenience and comfort and no purpose, no passion.
1: God's gifted you to deliver some tough news in a very kind way. But that's some tough news, isn't it, Arlene?
0: Yeah.
1: But it's true, isn't it?
0: Yeah, it is. Unfortunately, it is.
1: Okay. How do we move from, and I'm going to take this caller from yesterday. She's so honest. I said, how many hours a day? And I said, are you courageous enough to tell me? She goes, 4 to 5. Well, the national average, according to recent stats that I've seen, are 4 to 5 hours a day.
0: Yeah, she's like normal.
1: She's normal. Yeah. So I don't know that we can get all that time back overnight, but how do we begin chipping away at it?
0: Yeah. And I say, look for that win. So let's say you're the 4-hour person and you're like, I'm not going to go to zero. I mean, you could potentially say, you know what? For 1 week, what would happen if I went cold turkey on my social media for 1 week? And instead I got a friend to say, hey, will you have

0: dinner with me the first night, you know, kind of launch me into this cold turkey time. Could I meet people, talk to people who don't use that much social media and have them like schedule all these coffee dates with people like that for the first week and really get that environment of health around you, someone to model that you could look at as an example and say, wait, let me be more like that person, like a human being that you can ask questions of and say, how did you beat social media? Or how do you use your time instead? And then pick up a hobby, read a book, find what did you used to do before social media? So try to then schedule that time instead of a huge vacuum where you're just going to be staring at your phone. Schedule things, you know, dinners out, serve somebody else, you know, go out, do a hobby that you like, try it for a week. And most likely what you'll find is, wow, I had no idea that in just 1 week I could be so much better. Yeah. If that's a little like not your thing, then, you know, like we're going to shave this by 1 hour every day for a week and just see yourself making progress.
1: Beautiful. Arlene, you're always an inspiration. I'll tell you what, no one can deliver brutally tough, convicting truth like Arlene. She does it with a smile on her face. Oh, well. What's the fresh thing God's doing in your life right now, Arlene?
0: You know, we've kind of touched on it, just that I think more of a boldness to say this is not working, you know, that we would all realize what is happening in society is not good. You know, people are lonely. People are unmoored from faith and unmoored of the God of their fathers, you know. And so for us to realize this, we're not going to take this anymore. Like we are going to right the ship and we're going to start it in our own homes. And how can I help people and their individual families to say, I'm going to turn this around in my house and then bring those families together in community to say, hey, we have a collective action problem that all of us are doing this, but what if we could get 10% of Christian families, of Christian adults to say, hey, I'm going to redeem back my time for Jesus and put all this useless stuff away that really doesn't matter. And if we could get 10% to do that, wow, that would be a great win.
1: Yeah. You know, what's interesting here, we didn't even touch on it. Our whole week is the anxious generation. And what's funny about it is nothing can give us peace like getting freed from these devices. That's she funny. Is the host of Happy Home Podcast and a lot of great books, great works like Growing Up Social, Screen Kids, and Making Marriage Easier. 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

0: 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You're listening to 90.1 WMBI FM and HD1 Chicago with WHRD Freeport. I'm Jonathan. Let's get you updated with a little news this morning. The U.S. has carried out a third consecutive night of strikes against Iran. U.S. Central Command says the strikes were at the direction of President Trump and will continue to degrade Iran's ability to, quote, attack innocent civilians and commercial shipping in the Strait of Hormuz. This comes after Trump says he's reinstating the blockade of the strait. In a post on Truth Social, Trump said the waterway is open and they are only stopping Iran's ships and customers from entering or leaving. He added the U.S. will serve as, quote, the guardian of the Hormuz Strait and will be reimbursed for the costs of providing security at the rate of 20% on all cargo ships. Chicago Public Schools are making cuts to help close a $732 million budget deficit. CPS announced that it laid off 162 employees from its central office and citywide positions last week. The layoffs are expected to save the district $18 million. Officials are expected to unveil the district's proposed budget later this week. 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Well, current temperatures, not horrible right now. We're in about the low to mid-70s. Could even be in the mid-60s out west by Aurora. We're going to get up to 97 today, though. It is very, very hot outside. That is going to stay that way. Intense heat today through Thursday. Temperatures in the mid to high 90s all through those days. 90s don't go away Friday into Saturday, but the intensity does a little bit. We'll get some rain and cloud cover on those days as well. But really today through Thursday, it's just sunny. Not a lot of cover. So stay inside. Get to a place where you can have AC if that is not your home. On to our roadways. Right now, taking a look for any accidents. Doesn't seem to be anything out of the ordinary right now. Just some closures for construction, but that's, you know, all expected in those areas right now. The Kennedy O'Hare to downtown is going to be about 18 minutes. The Eisenhower, Jane Addams to the old post office is going to be 30. The Stevenson 355 to Lakeshore Drive is going to be 30 as well. The Dan Ryan 95th to downtown is going to be 9 minutes. And the Bishop Ford I-80 94 to the Dan Ryan is going to be about 13 minutes. 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Now on to our sports. Well, the Home Run Derby was last night. Jordan Walker from the St. Louis Cardinals was the winner from that. Now we have the All-Star Game tonight. From the White Sox, Miguel Vargas, Munetaka Murakami, and Tristan Peters are our representatives. For the Cubs, it's Pete Crow Armstrong. The All-Star Game is tonight. World Cup semifinals start today too, France and Spain. I'm Jonathan. That's your update.
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3: If it were possible to have every worldly gain available and you're forfeiting your soul, there's no amount of gain that would make it worth it.
0: Our own way never ever works because it's apart from the life source, which is God.
4: For me, growing up, love was always conditional and can be taken from you. Christ's love can't. And he went to the cross with my mind and my heart that night.
1: Now from the Call of Hope Studios, this is Carl and Crew.
3: How much is your phone discipling you? Loved our conversation with Arlene Pelican, talking
0: really
3: about just the impact of this little thing that you're holding in your hand, or maybe you've got it tucked in a pocket.
0: Why does she have to be so convicting about stuff?
3: You know, I was like thinking that. About there's this, I don't know if you've heard of this, Jonathan, because you do not spend a lot of time on social media.
0: That's correct.
3: There's this trend called TikTok made me buy it. Have you heard this?
0: I know the concept because I mean, I've seen TikTok reels or Instagram reels and things like that. So I know the power of advertisement inside of those apps. Yes.
3: And so we've seen this shift from advertisers primarily spending their dollars on like a static sort of traditional ads. You know, you used to see ads like in a newspaper or on billboards, and you still see some of that.
0: And sometimes even just like a poster style picture on Facebook.
3: Picture, Yeah. Or a commercial.
0: Yeah, 100%.
3: The crazy thing is so many people actually never see commercials anymore.
0: Oh, I know. It's really weird.
3: They see maybe a 15-second ad in the middle of something that they're watching if they're watching one of those paid or a free version of a paid app.
0: Yes.
3: A streaming app.
0: Yes.
3: But usually you can kind of skip or forward through it.
0: Or you can even buy plans that don't include commercials. And if you're doing that, then you're not seeing them at all.
3: So you can go around it all the way. So what's a marketer to do if traditional commercials aren't really as effective as they used to do ads? Well, you influence people's buying habits by product placement and by having content creators use your product.
0: Yes, which I think is probably one of the most effective ways of advertising anything, is because most of these influencers have built up a level of trust already with their audience. And then you hand those influencers things and say, now sell this.
3: Yeah.
0: And so they say, I use this in my everyday life. And oh my goodness, it makes everything so much easier. Mm-hmm. And when you hear someone that you trust start saying those things, well, it makes you want to buy it too.
3: Or you see these ads that pop up on Facebook, on Instagram, and it's not necessarily someone you've ever seen before, but it feels very organic. It's, you know, one that I've seen a lot on my feed lately is I was, you know, shopping for vacation. And so I kept seeing these one viral linen pants that are perfect for vacation. And so it just kept popping up.
0: Yeah.
3: And I'm like, oh, these look, they look comfortable. They look like they don't wrinkle. They look like they travel well. I want to know from you, what is some purchase that you've made? Maybe it wasn't TikTok, but you were influenced enough by something that you saw on social media ads, on maybe YouTube ads, that you actually bought a product. What did TikTok or social media make you buy? Are you willing to own up to it? 800-555-7898, 800-555-7898.
0: You know, for me, my wife and I were getting ready to make a flight to another state. And with a little kiddo, that's a lot of things you got to pack, especially the car seat. Because if she's small enough, and she was, and you're paying for her own seat, which we were, you have to have a car seat that goes with it. She was too small to sit in the airplane seat. How are we going to carry all that stuff around? Well, it just so happens that my wife started seeing things on social media of a dolly. There was a certain dolly.
3: Oh, yeah.
0: That you can bungee cord your car seat to and then just put your baby in the car seat and roll that thing around the airport.
3: Roll them around like luggage.
0: And it was the best purchase we ever made. And every time we walk around the airport with it, we get stopped by people saying, oh my goodness, I wish I had that when my kid was so little. And so, yes, we got influenced to purchase that. And it was actually a really good purchase. We're so glad we did it.
3: That's an example of something being maybe well worth it.
0: Yes.
3: So we'll take both on this and calls and texts. What is something that you bought, you were influenced to buy because you saw product placement, or you saw social media influencers, or the pants, or the new smoke detector, or the new pots and pans that were non-toxic and healthy for your family? What's that thing that you were influenced to buy because you saw it online? 800-555-7898, 800-555-7898.

0: It's Kane, friend in Jesus. Well, those ads are so effective, right? You see them pop up maybe on Facebook or Instagram or whatever platform, YouTube, that you spend time on. And it seems like just a regular, everyday person, someone you might know in real life. And they found this product and it has absolutely transformed how they do X, Y, or Z. And then once you see it once and the algorithm realizes that you've stopped long enough to watch, then you're going to see it again.
1: Oh, yeah. And sometimes you don't even need to stop that long. It's like just a slight hesitation scrolling. And it's like, oh, you want to see this forever now? Okay, here you go.
0: You're interested in this. And then you're going to keep on seeing it. And then maybe over a couple days, you start to think, boy, I really could use that in my life. TikTok made me buy it is what the kind of the hashtag trending. And when people buy something solely because they saw it online and were convinced enough that they needed it. I've made some of those purchases, not TikTok, but I guess an Instagram ad or a Facebook ad made me buy it. What was that thing that you bought? You were influenced to buy through social media. 800-555-7898. Jeff calling in this morning from Gate City, Florida. What were you influenced to buy and how did it work out for you?
2: Hey, good morning, guys. Yeah, I was, of course, I'm on Facebook. You see the ads. It seems like if you even speak in your phone, ads will pop in.
0: Very true.
2: Around it. It's like it's hearing us all the time.
0: Yes.
2: But no, just recently, and what I usually do if I see an ad that interests me, I'll go to Amazon or one of those that I can get ratings on and also see if it's a better price.
0: Mm-hmm.
2: But just recently some minerals, you know, that I was interested in and I just looked on Amazon and it had a high rating and a better price, so I bought it actually through them. So I don't really look at TikTok too much, but
0: sure,
2: that kind of saved me some money, and that happens a lot.
0: Okay, and do you that they working out for you, Jeff? These minerals, these supplements, is it feel like a good buy?
2: Yeah, I believe it was.
0: Okay.
2: Yeah.
0: All right.
2: I'm not really a TikTok user, but yeah.
0: Fair enough, Jeff. From
1: all social media works.
0: I know. They don't limit it to TikTok, trust me. Caroline calling in from Lauderdale, Florida. Or I'm sorry. Where are you calling in this morning from, Carolyn?
3: I'm calling from Fort Lauderdale.
0: Fort Lauderdale. Gotcha. What is something that you were influenced to buy through social media?
3: Actually, good morning, first of all. Actually, it wasn't through a social media. It was on television. It's called Plexiderm, and I kept seeing it month after month. And I'm like, okay, I'm going to give it a try. And boy, let me tell you, that was one of the best decisions I have made. I am wrinkle-free, lines-free. I'm on top of the world. It worked.
0: Carolyn from Fort Lauderdale, Florida. And the hilarious thing is there are many people listening going, so could Carolyn share what exactly that is? That wrinkle thing that's helping her look younger than she's ever looked in her life, Caroline? We're not going to share any product names. What was that thing that TikTok or Facebook or YouTube or whatever, fill in the blank, some social media platform influenced you to buy? 800-555-7898. Coming up, my influencer or TikTok made me buy it purchase actually got flagged by TSA last
1: Whoa.
0: Week. So I had a little bit
1: buying,
0: of...
1: What are you buying,
0: Alan? When they put aside my bag, I thought, what in the world could have flagged it? And then it hit me. Oh, yeah. I'm going to have to explain this purchase. I'll tell you coming up.
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0: So I was traveling last week, and, you know, when you go through the TSA pre-check line, or for me, TSA pre-check, I definitely find that to be a valuable addition to my life.
1: Sure, you don't go through the regular line.
0: So you don't have to take much out of your bag, which is nice. You know, if you have a coat, you shed that, you take everything out of your pockets. But other than that, you're just, the main thing is just loading everything up on that conveyor belt and then pushing it through and then walking through the machine. But every once in a while, you might find that your bag is one that doesn't emerge from the...
1: I hate sitting there and watching the bag go off to the side.
0: From the little belt, it gets pulled off to the side. I was traveling with my son, and this time it was his bag that I had packed some of my stuff in because I had a little bit extra. I was an overpacker and he didn't need as much. So he's like, Mom. And so I thought, what in the world? And I'm trying to think, okay, I made sure that I didn't have any, you know, any excess liquids. We poured out our water bottles. I made sure that the sunscreen was 3 ounces. And I'm thinking, what in the world could it be? So they pull the bag and the guy pulls it off to the side. Really nice guy. This TSA agent, he was really nice. Up. So he starts opening the bag and that always feels a little, you know, intimidating, right? And they're kind of rifling through your stuff.
1: Right, you know you're not doing anything wrong.
0: I didn't pack anything crazy. And so he's like looking through, and then he takes out my toiletry bag, which had all of my face gunk, you know, the my layers of face lotions. And I was like, well, I said, you know, as he's looking through the toiletry bag, I said, I packed a razor. And he's like, no, that shouldn't do it. And then it hit me. And I said, oh, boy. I said, I think I know what it is that got flagged. And he's like, well, what? I said, well, I bought this face shaper, face sculptor. And he was like, what? I said, it's a small, it's, and so it, what it is, it's called a gua sha.
1: Okay.
0: And it's like this thing that's supposed to sort of sculpt your jawline. And so it's small and it's metal and it's shaped kind of like a crescent moon kind of.
1: Oh,
0: and so,
1: okay.
0: But it's definitely an oddly shaped metal object.
1: Like a scythe, like a farmer's scythe type of, like a, a big metal hook?
0: No, how do I describe it? I mean, it's you could hold it in the palm of your hand. It's got some weight to it. It's okay. Metal. It's probably no thicker than maybe two quarters stacked together. And the idea is that you run this along your face and it's supposed to push like excess, like help your lymphatic drainage. This is all stuff that I saw on social media. And so he pulls it out. He's like, yep, this is it. He goes, what is this? I said, well, it's supposed to help sculpt your jaw.
1: What a conversation.
0: I'm literally standing there and explaining to the TSA agent who's losing it that this is something I use for my face to sculpt things. He's like, what, are you a model or something? And I'm like, definitely not. But I just saw it and I... So then he takes it back over to the other guy and explains to him about my gua sha that TikTok
1: made me buy. He's not keeping
0: by.
1: It a secret.
0: And I was like, and my son, meanwhile, is absolutely mortified.
1: Oh, yeah,
0: because
1: he does not
0: even though
1: be
0: it was
1: anymore.
0: My toiletry bag that I had to last minute shove in his bag, he felt somehow implicated that I had gotten his.
1: Well, he's standing next to the person who everyone goes, look at this, look at this.
0: And it was a little bit, I mean, it was both funny, but a little embarrassing to have to explain that I had bought this thing because I'm trying to chisel my jawline a little bit like the kids online. You could blame the ads because after like the fifth one, I said, absolutely, I do need something that's going
1: to
0: push the lymphatic drainage from my cheeks down my neck.
1: I never knew the lymphatic drainage was such a problem.
0: It's not.
1: So did he let you keep it?
0: Oh, absolutely.
1: Okay, because sometimes depending on what it is, they got to keep
0: it. He had an absolute great laugh about it, and we did. And it was, and so I was grateful, yes, that he let me keep it because I wouldn't have had to want to buy it again.
1: Can't buy again.
0: Gua sha. I'm not recommending it. Gua this is not me like telling you to go buy this. I would say it's one of those purchases that's in the middle zone. Is it working yet? I don't know. If you see the videos of us that pop up and I look a little bit more chiseled.
1: Oh, wow. Allie's jawline in these videos is...
0: Look at that jawline. So ridiculous,
1: that's
0: right?
1: Funny.
0: Oh my goodness. Coming up, let's get back on track. So it's one thing when TikTok or YouTube or some influencer influences you to buy something, but who's influencing how you think, what you think about the world, how you see life? Maybe your phone more than you think as well. Coming up, let's go to scripture.

0: It's Forrest Frank. Okay, a little happy tune for you. Some driving music, as Carl likes to say.
1: That's a good song to drive to while the sun's coming up.
0: Yeah, I love it. Hope you're having a great, is it Tuesday? I've been on vacation,
1: yes,
0: so my days are all, you get to that point where you're like, I don't know what day it is, but we are back in the swing of things. I want to take you to Luke 6, a couple of verses, and point you to, as we've been talking about, the anxious generation this week and today about how our devices, how social media are shaping us. Luke 6, 39 through 41. He also told them a parable. This is Jesus to the disciples. Can a blind man lead a blind man? Will they not both fall into a pit? A disciple is not above his teacher, but everyone, when he is fully trained, will be like his teacher. And then it goes on in the next couple of verses. This is probably familiar to you. Why do you see the speck that is in your brother's eye, but do not notice the log that is in your own eye? How can you say to your brother, brother, let me take out that speck that is in your eye, when you yourself do not see the log that is in your own eye? You hypocrite. First, take the log out of your own eye, and then you will see clearly to take out the speck that is in your brother's eye. A lot in this little passage, but it starts out with a little kind of mini parable, a rhetorical question, if you will. Can a blind man lead a blind man?
1: Absolutely not.
0: Pretty obvious, right?
1: Yeah. Neither of them can see where they're going.
0: And the blindness being spoken of here, as we kind of look at the passage in context, is a blindness to your own faults.
1: Yes.
0: While also trying to judge or lead others. Mm-hmm. So, and this is you see how this is problematic and how this relates to when you think about what's shaping you. There is a worldview that's attached to what you're seeing and being shaped by online. And, Arlene, I love how she talked about how we would be wrong to think that it's sort of a passive thing.
1: Yes.
0: That we can somehow scroll and consume different content.
1: And nothing's happening to us.
0: And not be led by it.
1: Yeah, that's accurate.
0: Not be in some way start to be shaped by the worldview of the person. And maybe not a person, but the algorithm kind of takes on a life of its own. And so can a blind man lead a blind man? Obviously not. Will they not both fall into a pit? And then it goes on to talk about the speck, the log, and the speck. And so there's an interesting sort of trend of so many people wanting to influence others. The whole category of influencers.
1: Oh, yeah.
0: Everybody wants to be a guide.
1: Yes, and there's...
0: Or a leader.
1: I mean, it's a statistic that like 60% of kids want to grow up to be influencers or YouTubers. They want to be in a spot where people are looking to them.
0: And the interesting thing, because I did some checking on this yesterday, because I remember you telling us a couple of weeks ago about that,
1: yeah,
0: about that stat. And there's been a shift in the last 10 to 15 years. So there's still a lot of younger people who want that platform. But mm-hmm. The shift has been from the desire for the platform for fame itself.
1: Yeah.
0: Now it's shifted to the desire to have influence to kind of impact some sort of change.
1: Really?
0: Yeah.
1: That's very interesting.
0: So it shifted from I just want to be famous, which is what I thought it was about.
1: I would have figured the same thing.
0: But no, it's really about influence and wanting to shape how other people think, wanting to be the one that's sort of looked to. Mm. And so you think about something, we've talked about the products and how, it can feel innocent enough when you buy the thing that social media keeps telling you that you need to buy. But what about the worldview and the ideas that your algorithm keeps telling you that you should think? How do you feel when you've spent some time scrolling? What do you believe to be true about the world?
1: Yeah.
0: Think about that.
1: It's really important because you're right. We do often think of it as a passive thing. We go, we scroll, we have the thoughts that we think, and a lot of them are kind of subconscious. They just happen, and then we shut it off, and we don't investigate that anymore.
0: Yeah.
1: I think it's really good when you're on today to be aware of what your phone is telling you, to be aware of what the videos you're watching are saying to you and what it's making you believe and think.
0: Are we following blind guides? We certainly don't want to do that, just like we don't want to be blind guides ourselves, being shaped by things and then influencing others with what may or may not be the truth. More coming up here on Carl and Crew. Quick pause for some headlines.
1: The U.S. has carried out a third consecutive night of strikes in Iran. U.S. Central Command says the strikes were at the direction of President Trump and will continue to degrade Iran's ability to, quote, attack innocent civilians and commercial shipping in the Strait of Hormuz. This comes after Trump says he's reinstating the blockade of the strait. In a post on Truth Social, Trump said the waterway is open and they are only stopping Iran's ships and customers from entering or leaving. He added the U.S. will serve as the guardian of the Hormuz Strait and will be reimbursed for the costs of providing security at the rate of 20% on all cargo ships. The sister of Lindsey Graham is expected to be sworn in to fill his U.S. Senate seat on Tuesday after her brother's unexpected death. South Carolina Governor Henry McMaster announced on Monday that the late Republican senator's sister, Darlene, will serve in the role until the term ends in January. Lindsey Graham passed away over the weekend due to aortic dissection, which is a tear in the body's main artery. He was 71 years old. I'm Jonathan, and that is your quick update.
0: Thank you, Young Thunder. Well, we can't really have a conversation about social media, about devices, about the algorithms without bringing in our guy, our AI guy.
1: He's the guy.
0: Drew Dickens with us coming up.
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8: So who or what is discipling you? And when we say discipling, here's what we mean, because discipleship means apprenticeship of Jesus Christ. It means that we are walking in that path less traveled. He's guiding our steps as we go along this way. We're emulating the life he lived. And here's the reality. It is super easy to get discipled by something or someone other than Jesus. Dr. Drew Dickens here, our AI expert friend. I know you've never struggled with this in your life, Drew, but try to get there with me. You know what I'm saying, my man?
9: Yeah, I have no idea what you're talking about, but I know you do. So I've been trying to learn from you on the applications of this. You know, when you said being a disciple is an apprenticeship, I'm always fascinated with the first century church on Jesus being able to walk up to successful business people. I mean, they had a flourishing fishing empire, right?
8: Yeah.
9: And said, follow me, and they drop their nets and go.
8: Yeah.
9: And I've always been intrigued with that, that the power of wanting to be the disciple of a rabbi and the weight that that would have carried. And there was a great phrase back in the first century about being covered in the dust of your rabbi, that you're living that close with them. Emulating was the word you just mentioned. And so I think we all want to be discipled, but boy, when we look at just surrendering our lives to be like that teacher and that rabbi, we don't have that level of commitment. But with AI, but with algorithms, we so willingly give ourselves over to letting it shape and guide us at every turn. And
8: so
9: I face this every day.
8: Dr. Drew Dickens, visionary leader, AI expert, scholar who's had significant impact at this intersection of technology, spirituality, faith-based engagement. Okay, Drew, let's do a quick sideways move here. What's the latest in AI? What do we need to know about? What's popping? Every week you get in here, we learn something new.
9: I'll give you one that just broke. So this week, really the last 7 days, have been all about new models. Traditionally, the summertime, it's been slow in AI. I guess everybody goes on vacation. Boy, not so this summer. And it started with a flurry last week. So we had Anthropic, this Claude. They came out with Fable 5 was their most recent release. The government saw it, shut it down. They gave it back. GPT-6 then came out, which is ChatGPT. They came out with version 6 just a few days ago. Grok, I know your favorite. Grok has been sort of quiet about that as they've been trying to take their company public and shoot rockets to the moon. Grok has now got a new model. But also, who's been really quiet is Facebook. Meta came out with a new one called Spark 1.1. They haven't done anything in a year. But took it down again. Somebody
8: What's
9: found
8: going
9: it
8: on with that, Drew?
9: Some, well, one of the things that Spark, which is Meta and Facebook, one of the things that they were letting users do is take their social media pictures of themselves on Facebook and altering them and doing goofy, funny things with them and whatnot. Unfortunately, you could also do that with other people's pictures, which they hadn't thought through. And so a lot of people in Hollywood, a lot of other people just started throwing red flags all over the place, throwing red cards in soccer and said, this is dangerous. And so Meta said, yeah, you're right. So I don't think it was up 24 hours and it's already down again.
8: Wow.
9: So this has really been the week of the new models out there.
8: And this matters because whether we like it or not, we've got AI all around us. I had two customer service calls I made last week just for things in life. And they were two of the most authentic voices. It was so the little nuances of, oh, boy, you know, let me check on that for you. And it was the voice and cadence and everything was so good. I had to go, excuse me, are you AI? Long pause. And I was expecting a, because I thought, nah, this can't be. I was expecting a, no, it's for, no. Then she says, yes, I am AI. Would you like a live customer service rep? And I said, I would.
9: Yes.
8: It's freaky how real it is. Isn't it, Drew?
9: Yes. Well, it's the same thing happened to me earlier this year. A couple of months ago, we were having somebody come out and do some HVAC work on our unit outside and called. Same thing. And I do this for a living. So, and I'm having maybe a 3-minute scheduling conversation with Cassandra. I'll never forget her name. And I'm just talking away. And all of a sudden there was some kind of strange pause in the voice or a lilt or something. And I went, then you have to ask that new question we're not used to asking. Are you real? Are you a human? Are you AI? And boy, she didn't pause a minute. She said, well, as a matter of fact, I am. I'm the HAL 2000 or whatever. And identify herself.
10: Wild.
9: And again, going back to being discipled, the more frequent that becomes, it starts to affect us.
10: Yeah.
9: Going back to what Meta was doing with their altering images online, we don't know what's real. We don't know what sounds, if it's real or not, on a voice, on an image. And all that is shifting how our mind processes reality. In other words, it starts to disciple us. And we need to be so aware of that.
10: The algorithm thing, I want to get into this a moment. It is staggering. I don't know where they're scraping their information from, but and I even forget what it was. I'm not afraid to share it if I remember it. I was buying a product somewhere, and I didn't have any connection to any social media. I kid you not. From social media platforms to X to you name it, all of a sudden, this is what I'm seeing in my feed. I mean, that's been around for a while, but they've mastered it, haven't they, Drew?
9: And I think that's the thing. The easy explanation is that Siri and Alexa, they're listening to us and whatnot. I'm not denying that. I've got no insight. They claim not in their terms of service. What I do believe, though, is the algorithm is just that good. Even if I'm not super active on social, by the most basic information, it knows my zip code, it knows the IP address of the computer I'm on, and it can start building a profile of who I am. And it knows, you know, who I like on Facebook, on Twitter, who I follow here or follow there.
10: Yes.
9: It starts to create this profile. And that's how the algorithm, we feed it whether we intentionally do or not. We're always feeding and training and discipling the algorithm as it disciples us. And it's just that good that it can anticipate our needs. It feels like it's anticipating our needs.
10: So we're called to be disciples of Jesus 269 times in the New Testament. Authentic faith is described as a follower or disciple of Christ, as opposed to Christian used three times in the ESV. I think believer is used as a moniker where Jesus said, he used them calling them a believer. I think it's 11 times. And so 269 times authentic faith is described as disciple or follower of Christ. So you got this AI phenomenon in here, and it's tough enough to follow Jesus before AI. You're an expert on this stuff, Drew. How do we keep from, is it just time management on social media? That's got to be a big one, because if you got 4 hours on social media, you're getting discipled by someone other than Jesus for sure, right? Or can we manage even that? Maybe I'm being too cynical.
9: I tell you, there are three things that always pop to mind when we have this conversation. And the first, I want to, again, thank the work that Carl and crew and Moody and the shows, the broadcasts that we see on, you know, the station all day. Is the first thing I would encourage people to do is to invest into a community like that, is to support it, to carve out time every day to find a program, to find a show that they like, where they can trust the message that they're hearing and receiving and living into. So the first would be to, because it's, again, it's too late. AI is here. It's not going away.
10: Yeah.
9: So we can manage our time, I think, not by doing away with AI, but finding ways to invest into communities like Moody.

0: you're being discipled by these algorithms. So awareness, community, and again, I'm going analog, is just to slow things down. And I'm choosing to do that with pen and paper in hand.
1: So you're an AI expert. Give us what you feel from your perspective. What are the threats that we need to be aware of that most people are just blunt, like sheep to slaughter? We're heading off into it right now that we need to really be alert to.
0: Yeah, isolation. Because those times where we've woken up at night, an existential crisis, panic attacks, can't breathe. I don't know who to turn to. This weight on my shoulder. I don't know where else to go. I can call my therapist. They don't answer at 2 a.m. and it's going to be $300 an hour. Pastor's not going to take that. I just don't know where to turn. AI. You know, AI can't not answer. And that's so alluring because it's always going to be there. It's always going to be so comforting and so affirming. And it knows, you know, what I like and what I don't like. And it's just so comforting. It's so alluring. Fight that temptation.
1: Yeah.
0: I think that's one of the most dangerous. I can wrap so many things around that, but so much of it's just around isolation. It feeds the need that we have.
1: Yes.
0: We were designed to be in fellowship, right? We're designed to be in community. This is not unnatural, but it's being provided to us in an unnatural way. And again, we need to be aware of that and be mindful of that going on around us. And I experience it every day. Yeah, it's always there for a quick answer. Yeah. A quick, hey, Drew, how's your day going? You know, kind of question.
1: How smart is AI? My wife has figured out something. She's convinced that when she affirms AI, she gets better content back from them. Are they that smart or is that not happening?
0: 100%. 100%. There's a lot of debate going back and forth whether you should thank AI at the end of a conversation. Because the temptation is, hey, I see this.
1: Yeah,
0: the look on your face.
1: I'm treating it like a robot. You're telling me there's something. My wife is convinced when she affirms it and says you've actually been a great help that she's getting better information. You're saying she's right?
0: Yeah, absolutely. It's called reinforcement learning.
1: Oh, my word.
0: The more technical term is reinforcement learning with human feedback. That's what you're doing when you say thank you at the end of a, hey, what's the weather going to be today? It's going to be this and this and such. Okay, great. Thanks. That thanks is telling the algorithm that it nailed it. Okay, I got this one right. I tell you another example of that is on the bottom of a chat exchange, depending upon which model you use, there's a button you can tap on.
1: Yeah.
0: It looks like a little document.
1: Yeah.
0: It's a copy.
1: I've seen that.
0: Button.
1: I've never hit it. What is that?
0: If you click copy, that is training the algorithm that everything it just gave you is perfect. So I'm going to copy exactly what you just sent me, and I'm going to paste it into a document.
1: Oof.
0: Okay, as opposed to you dragging through and highlighting a sentence or two out of it, it doesn't know you did that. So it gets no feedback. But if you click the copy button, oh my gosh, that just sends, you know, the algorithm into, you know, woohoo, I got everything right. It's so perfect. Drew just copied it and pasted it into a document. It's the same way of saying thank you. So
1: wow.
0: Yeah, your wife's spot on.
1: Okay, that's some news. You're doing these podcasts often, and often they're geared toward Carlin Crew, and we're so thankful for that. Really quick, give me your best 30 seconds on your most recent one, The Day It Switches Off.
0: Yeah, so I mentioned briefly in the very beginning, a couple of weeks ago, Claude, Anthropic, released Fable 5. The government saw it, freaked them out, shut it down. And in that span of about 24 hours when Claude wasn't working, and it was working on a base level. If you use AI to write an email, you're not going to notice this. But if some more advanced AI reasoning, it just shut things down. And I really thought, boy, that's sort of like a fast. Okay. Why do we fast? Because we take things out of our daily life. I'm not going to eat today, or I'm not going to do this, or I'm not going to do that. It forces us to start looking inside. I wanted people to take that time and think, man, if I remove AI as much as I can from my day, what part of my soul does that ache and touch? And so that was the episode kind of around fear, around anxiety. We're not supposed to be a people of fear, but when there's a tool that we rely on that's removed from our lives, man, what does that say to our soul? That's this week's episode.
1: Okay, guys, I got to tell you something. This is a massively

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0: Chris Tomlin, Holy Forever. Hey, I'm Allie. This is Carlin Crew. Glad you are with us this morning. Want to make sure that you know how to listen to anything that you have heard. 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
1: 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I'm Jonathan. Let's get you updated this morning. The U.S. has carried out a third consecutive night of strikes against Iran. U.S. Central Command says the strikes were at the direction of President Trump and will continue to degrade Iran's ability to, quote, attack innocent civilians and commercial shipping in the Strait of Hormuz. This comes after Trump says he's reinstating the blockade of the strait. In a post on Truth Social, Trump said the waterway is open and they are only stopping Iran's ships and customers from entering or leaving. He added the U.S. will serve as the guardian of the Hormuz Strait and will be reimbursed for the cost of providing security at the rate of 20% on all cargo shipped. President Trump says he will address the nation in a primetime speech later this week. In a Truth Social post yesterday, the president said he will be making the speech Thursday at 9 p.m. Eastern. He did not provide any other details about the speech. The president last addressed the nation in primetime on April 1st, about a month after the start of the war in Iran. The sister of Lindsey Graham is expected to be sworn in to fill his U.S. Senate seat on Tuesday after her brother's unexpected death. South Carolina Governor Henry McMaster announced on Monday that the late Republican senator's sister, Darlene, will serve in the role until the term ends in January. Lindsey Graham passed away over the weekend due to an aortic dissection. He was 71 years old. 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Current temperatures outside right now, we're hanging around the high 60s, mid 70s. You could be in the high 60s if you're out near Joliet or Aurora. You're seeing near mid 70s at O'Hare and near the lakefront. 97 is going to be our high for today. It is going to be hot really today through Thursday. There's not a lot of cloud cover in these days that we're coming up against. And 97 for the next 2 days, 94 on Thursday. We could get a little bit of rain. That's now in the forecast. However, it's kind of gone back and forth. So we will see if that actually happens. It's not supposed to be a lot. On Friday, more rain coming in with a high of 91, slightly cooler lakeside. Saturday and Sunday could get some small chances of rain there as well. Maybe even thunderstorms Saturday night. Onto our roadways right now, the Kennedy O'Hare to downtown is going to be 30 minutes. The Eisenhower Jane Addams to the old post office is 45. The Stevenson 355 to Lakeshore Drive is 35. And the Dan Ryan 95th to downtown is going to be 21. Taking a quick look for any accidents. Not seeing anything crazy in the ordinary or out of the ordinary right now. Tollways looking good too. 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Onto our sports. Home Run Derby was last night. Jordan Walker of the Cardinals won that. Now for the All-Star Game. The White Sox bring in Miguel Vargas, Munetaka Murakami, and Tristan Peters. Cubs bring in Pete Crow Armstrong. I'm Jonathan, and that is your update.
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0: If it were possible to have every worldly gain available and you're forfeiting your soul, there's no amount of gain that would make it worth it.
1: Our own way never ever works because it's apart from the life source, which is God.
4: For me, growing up, love was always conditional and can be taken from you. Christ's love can't. And he went to the cross with my mind and my heart that night.
2: Now from the Call of Hope Studios, this is Carl and Crew.
0: We've been talking a lot this morning about the impact, how we are being discipled, if you will, by our devices, even if we wouldn't say so. Nobody's was saying, well, who's discipling? Well, actually, this little device in my hand is what's shaping me the most. We wouldn't want to admit that because I think innately, most of us know that that's not a great thing.
1: No. And you know what? I also think that most people, and maybe I'm not giving enough credit here, but maybe most people don't even recognize that as discipling.
0: Sure.
1: I think that when you think about who's discipling you, it's like, well, you know, I go and I meet with a guy or a, you know, a brother, a sister who's deeper in Christ, who's been in Christ longer than me, and they meet with me on Saturdays, and that's who's discipling me. But who are you spending every day with? Who's giving you information every day?
0: So maybe discipleship, maybe that word is not common enough used, especially outside of maybe Christian circles.
1: 100%.
0: So what if the question was reframed as, what do you think or who is most shaping how you think?
1: I think that that's a really good kind of everyone can enter that conversation
0: sure.
1: way is of it, saying it. And I think that phone would be much more of a common answer in that kind of situation. But the thing is that whatever shapes the way we think is discipling us.
0: Right. So it's the same thing, right? So
1: yes.
0: What is your social media feed telling you about the world? I want you to think about this. Think about your habits. And if you are someone who has opted out completely from social media, from all of the platforms, more power to you. Bear with us on this conversation as the vast majority of people have some engagement with, whether it's Facebook, Instagram, Twitter/X, YouTube.
1: And I think that even people who, because I'm not a social media person. I don't have social media.
0: Okay.
1: But I can easily, if I'm not careful, get discipled by what I see on the news.
0: Okay.
1: I still have phone feeds because I like to know what's going on with the stuff that I like. And so that can easily shape me if I'm not careful.
0: And the interesting thing is we've talked a lot about the algorithm. So I want you to think about, after you've spent some time engaging with whatever is your preferred platform, what is it that you think about the world? And so I'll give you a for example. So I don't know if you've heard about this horrific like gastrointestinal thing that's like...
1: Oh, yes, I have heard
0: cyclosporasis or something like that.
1: Something like that, yeah.
0: And so I'm not going to get graphic, but it is not a pleasant, and it's not even a bug. Well, it is, it's a parasite.
1: Yes.
0: So it's not
1: it's
0: like something,
1: bug.
0: It's not like a traditional stomach bug where you could, you know, pass it around like a norovirus.
1: Right.
0: It's like a parasite.
1: Like you eat something.
0: In contaminated water or food that is exploding in like Michigan, parts of the Midwest. And so... right now, because I've seen some of these like health videos, after I scroll for a little bit, I have to admit that I've had this sort of unhealthy like fear of, oh my goodness, this parasite's coming for me. It's coming from my digestive system. It's coming from a whole family. That is a form of shaping. So
1: 100%.
0: The algorithm is making me fearful of this parasite.
1: 100%.
0: So I want you to be honest about what your social media feed is telling you about the world right now. Is it telling you that your whole house is so disorganized and you need to buy products or you need to spend a whole lot of time reorganizing everything you have? Maybe it's telling you that everyone is on vacation right now except for me. I'm seeing all these photos of people going to exotic places and I couldn't afford to take a vacation this year. Then think about the layers that go deeper, right? Mm-hmm. Something as simple as vacation photos. Maybe it's telling you that Everybody's getting together. Everybody has a rich group of friends, and I'm all alone. Maybe it's telling you that your smoke detector or your carbon monoxide detector, this is an interesting one I've seen as of late, is that there's a push to kind of like rethink how we do these detectors.
1: Huh.
0: And so there's these horrible scare stories about how bad it can go when you don't have the right brand of carbon monoxide detector.
1: Yeah.
0: So then you go down this rabbit hole and you start to think, oh no, my whole family's at risk of carbon monoxide poisoning because I thought that this was a trusted brand. I mean, this gets crazy.
1: It does.
0: And it starts to become this loop. Let's wade into what is a common algorithm push. You start to see video and post after post about the other side. Whatever the other side is for you, the algorithm quickly learns your preferred political party, your preferred positions on certain issues, and then starts to feed you content.
1: Usually the stuff that makes you most angry.
0: Yeah. So then you scroll for about 30 minutes and then you're angry about the direction that our country's taking or not taking. Mm-hmm. And you're fearful about the future. What is your social media feed telling you about the world? If you could sum it up in a sentence, maybe it's true. More likely than not, it's skewed. A little bit of truth mixed with a whole lot of fear and rage and anxiety, because that's what it's designed to do. In a sentence, what is your social media feed currently? What is your algorithm currently telling you is true about the world? 800-555-7898.

0: Jeremy Camp again. Well, why are we sometimes so anxious or feel fearful or angry? All of these different emotions that we can feel after spending time online. And so I asked you this question: what is your social media feed, your algorithm telling you about the world? We had someone who called in. We're not going to go on air, but just wanted to share what she said. She's being told by her algorithm that she's not eating healthy, and also that the government is going to take all of her money. You know, it's like this. There's a very narrow lane that you can get into in your algorithm when it's where it starts to feed more and more of your fear, of your anxiety, of your anger, your rage. Those are usually the common emotions associated with this. Coming up, let's get some expert help from Arlene Pelican.
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3: One stormy evening in a village near Tabora, Tanzania, Juma sat alone in his mud brick house while rain hammered the tin roof. 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It was Radio Uhai. 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"Even though I walk through the valley, I will fear no evil." 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
7: So we bring on Arlene Pelican because she's one of the most extraordinary experts. And every time we bring her on, we get downloads out the wazoo around here. But I want to do something different here today. Arlene, we got to get after this. You know, we talk about screen time. And we talk about the need for adults to get it under control first and foremost. But here's the bigger reason. We're all being discipled by someone or something. This is way more than just wasting time. This is who or what is shaping you, Arlene.
8: Okay, Carl, I have a story for you that you're going to be like, what? I do not understand.
7: Oh, so, good. I want one.
8: My husband and I are taking salsa classes, okay? And as we're taking these classes and following this instructor, and he's like, his shoulders are rolling and his hips are going left. And we're like, our bodies do not do that. But about 2-3 weeks in, I'm like, wait a minute. My shoulders do that now because I'm watching you. I'm imitating you and I'm spending time with you. And wow. And money too. I'm spending money with you.
7: Yeah.
8: And this is like when we are on our phones, we think, oh, we're not going to become like that. We can just like scroll through this stuff completely, you know, unattached. We're just, you know, kind of passing time. But we don't realize we are conforming. We are looking at things and we're thinking, oh, that's what I want to be like that. Oh, and we would think, oh, I would never move that way.
7: Yeah.
8: You know, I would, my morals would never move that way. My heart for Jesus would not stray. But what are we watching? What are we spending time on? What are we trying to become? Whether it's in business, whether it's in finance, whether it's being popular or liked or fixing our relationships or whatever it is. As we look at our phone as the expert, we're being discipled by that. And that's a huge mistake for so many of us.
7: We really are. And here's what's wild. So let's just take politics. We never talk politics here. But the fact is, when we start getting down one algorithmic line,
8: yes,
7: and I'm not a big one for bringing balance. I don't like that term. I like truth.
8: Yeah.
7: Let's get on the high ridge of truth. But we are going to be hard pressed to get balance, let alone truth, into our life when we get down one algorithmic, because isn't it designed that way?
8: It totally is. Because think of it, everything is modeled to keep you on. So it's not like, hey, let's tell this person the truth, which would be, hey, you've been sitting here for 3 hours. You should probably go take a walk outside. That'd be really good for you. You know, it's not, it's, let's keep you on as long as possible. And the emotions that keep us on are anger, disgust, sadness. You know, it's not usually happiness and joy and let me stay on this forever. Yeah.
7: Yesterday we had a woman call in because we were asking, what was the question we were asking, Young Thunder?
9: We were asking people what they were saying no to get out of the exhaustion and the anxious toil and to find rest in God.
7: Yeah, it came out of Psalm 127, verse 1 and 2. And what's interesting, this woman, she said, what I got out of was I got out of social media altogether. Because she was working a full workday. She'd come home. She'd spend, self-admittedly, 4 to 5 hours on social media, responding to people, putting statements up, and it. By the time she was going to bed, it was making her angry and discouraged. Yeah. This is how real these devices are, right, Arlene?
8: Yeah, I think about, you know, Paul is instructing Titus in the Bible, and he's telling him, Titus, this is how to be godly. This is how to lead the people. And he's telling him in Titus chapter 3, obey, speak evil of no one, be peaceable, gentle, show humility, be subject to rulers and authorities. And you think of that list and you think, okay, when I'm on my phone, does it help me to be subject to rulers and authorities, to obey, to be ready for every good work, to be gentle, humble, right? It's to speak evil of no one.
7: Yeah.
8: It's the opposite. So to think, okay, if I want to be formed like Jesus, okay, yes, these devices could help me be more gentle and humble. You could use them. You could be listening to Carl and Crew right now and you could be coming more like this, but you have to be super careful because it's not wired to do that. It's wired to disciple you in the opposite direction.
7: And all the brainiacs that created this stuff, are, we got a daughter that's a PhD in organizational psychology and she's got an AI emphasis and she will not let our granddaughter touch a device. Isn't that funny? Won't let her touch a device. So we got to learn from this. Okay, we got a bunch of folks right now. I want you to pour out your heart about the destructive nature of devices. Mm-hmm. Let's just go there. Let's go there.
8: Yeah. If you knew something was harmful, like a cigarette or something, right? At least, you know, there's a warning. This is going to be harmful to you. And today, let's, for kids in particular, and we'll get to adults in a second, but we must be way more protective to kids because we wouldn't give like, oh, you know, child of mine, here's some alcohol, here's some drugs, here's some smoking, here's some pornography, because you're going to have to deal with that anyway. You know, no one's going to give that to an 8-year-old, a 12-year-old, a 15-year-old and hope that they'll make a good choice. But we are giving these devices thinking that, well, if everybody else is doing it, this shouldn't be a problem. So we need to wake up. and realize this is a digital drug that many kids will grow up to be addicted to. And they're going to turn into 20-year-olds and 30-year-olds and 40-year-olds who don't know how to work to make a living because everything's come easy, who don't know how to talk to God because they've been talking to AI, and AI answers really quickly and kind of tells them what they want to hear. And we'll have trouble relating to people because we don't have any practice, no practice solving problems, having conflict, repairing relationships with saying, I'm sorry. So for our society, this is a tragedy. For the children in our own home, it is unthinkable that we would raise them in such a way. And for the generation that's following us that needs to be great and mighty and do great works for God, they're not going to be ready. And so we do need more parents that will say, I'm going to pre-decide not to drink the Kool-Aid. I'm going to pre-decide to say to my children, you're going to be raised in a different way. And then for us as adults, that we say, I don't want to be shaped into this mold of just convenience and comfort and no purpose, no passion.
7: God's gifted you to deliver some tough news in a very kind way. But that's some tough news, isn't it, Arlene?
8: Yeah.
7: But it's true, isn't it?
8: Yeah, it is. Unfortunately, it is.
7: Okay. How do we move from, and I'm going to take this caller from yesterday. She's so honest. I said, how many hours a day? And I said, are you courageous enough to tell me? She goes, 4 to 5. Well, the national average, according to recent stats that I've seen, are 4 to 5 hours a day.
8: Yeah, she's like normal.
7: She's normal. Yeah. So I don't know that we can get all that time back overnight, but how do we begin chipping away at it?
8: Yeah. And I say, look for that win. So let's say you're the 4 hour person and you're like, I'm not going to go to zero. I mean, you could potentially say, you know what? For 1 week, what would happen if I went cold turkey on my social media for 1 week? And instead I got a friend to say, hey, will you have dinner with me the first night? You know, kind of launch me into this cold turkey time. Could I meet people, talk to people who don't use that much social media and have them like schedule all these coffee dates with people like that for the first week and really get that environment of health around you, someone to model that you could look at as an example and say, wait, let me be more like that person, like a human being that you can ask questions of and say, how did you beat social media or how do you use your time instead? And then pick up a hobby, read a book, find what did you used to do before social media? So try to then schedule that time instead of a huge vacuum where you're just going to be staring at your phone. Schedule things, you know, dinners out, serve somebody else, you know, go out, do a hobby that you like, try it for a week. And most likely what you'll find is, wow, I had no idea that in just 1 week I could be so much better. Yeah. If that's a little like not your thing, then, you know, like we're going to shave this by 1 hour every day for a week and just see yourself making progress.
7: Beautiful. Arlene, you're always an inspiration. I'll tell you what, no one can deliver brutally tough, convicting truth like Arlene. She does it with a smile on her face. Oh, well. What's the fresh thing God's doing in your life right now, Arlene?
8: You know, we've kind of touched on it. Just that, I think, more of a boldness to say this is not working. You know, that we would all realize what is happening in society is not good. You know, people are lonely. People are unmoored from faith and unmoored of the God of their fathers, you know? And so for us to realize this, we're not going to take this anymore. Like, we are going to right the ship and we're going to start it in our own homes. And how can I help people in their individual families to say, I'm going to turn this around in my house and then bring those families together in community to say, hey, we have a collective action problem that all of us are doing this, but what if we could get 10% of Christian families, of Christian adults to say, hey, I'm going to redeem back my time for Jesus and put all this useless stuff away that really doesn't matter. And if we could get 10% to do that, wow, that would be a great win.
7: Yeah. You know, what's interesting here, we didn't even touch on it. Our whole week is the anxious generation. And what's funny about it is nothing can give us peace like getting freed from these devices. She is the host of Happy Home Podcast and a lot of great books, great works like Growing Up Social, Screen Kids, and Making Marriage Easier. 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But here's what you need to know. This Happy Home Podcast and all her resources found in one location, and we've got it for you right now. Text the word happy. 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

0: Good morning. You're listening to Carl and Crew. Let's get you updated with a couple quick news hits this morning. The U.S. carried out a third consecutive night of strikes against Iran. U.S. Central Command says the strikes were at the direction of President Trump and will continue to degrade Iran's ability to attack innocent civilians and commercial shipping in the Strait of Hormuz. This comes after Trump says he's reinstating the blockade of the strait. In a post on Truth Social, Trump said the waterway is open and they are only stopping Iran's ships and customers from entering or leaving. He added the U.S. will serve as, quote, the guardian of the Hormuz Strait and will be reimbursed for the costs of providing security at the rate of 20% on all cargo shipped. President Trump says he will address the nation in a primetime speech later this week. In a Truth Social post Monday, the president said he will be making the speech Thursday at 9 p.m. Eastern. He did not provide any other details about the speech. The president last addressed the nation in primetime on April 1st, about a month after the start of the war in Iran. I'm Jonathan, and that is your quick update.
1: Thanks, Young Thunder. I want to go back to something that, Jonathan, you told us. You've told us this a couple of times about the aspirations of young people and a stat that you stumbled upon.
0: Yes.
1: Give us that stat, and then I want to kind of bring some context that I recently found out.
0: Sure. The stat was, I believe, I'm not looking at it right now, but the stat, I believe, was that 60% of young people, I think it was teenagers specifically, aspired to become influencers of some type, YouTubers, people who are on social media that other people come to see.
1: And so, and I was prepping for today, I wanted to do some digging into this, and I found something that was surprising to me because, you know, I have two teenagers who are, my son really likes YouTube, the YouTube shorts. He has his favorite content creators, I guess.
0: Sure. I mean, that's kind of TV for kids
1: now.
0: Yeah.
1: Yeah. So he really likes the, there's one guy who brings like different sports. He always talks about different sports stories.
0: Okay.
1: And then there's another guy, Jesser. I don't know if you've heard of Jesser.
0: No.
1: So if you have a teenage boy, you might be familiar with Jesser. He does, you know, a funny guy. He's got like a whole crew of guys and they do these, again, mainly sports videos.
0: Sure.
1: They always seem like they're having a lot of fun, a lot of laughter. And so I can understand why young people would want to go into that as a profession. Like if you could, if your idea is, okay, I can like have a fun with my friends and film the crazy stuff that we do.
0: And you're telling me I can get paid for
1: and
0: that?
1: Making a living off of doing that.
0: Right.
1: Like that sounds like a fun job.
0: Right.
1: I can understand the appeal. So a third of kids in the 2010s, so going back maybe 10, 15 years, one third of kids wanted to be YouTubers or content creators. The shift today that I found out, it's not that there's less of a desire for a platform, but the why has changed. So the shift has been the desire to have a platform just for the sake of being famous. You know, there's the celebrities who you're like, what are they famous for? Well, I don't know. They're just famous for being famous. Nobody really knows what they did or how they got there. They're not necessarily a singer or an actor. They're just like a...
0: They're just there.
1: They're
0: and
1: just
0: people
1: there.
0: Like to see it.
1: Famous for famous sake, but now it's the desire to have influence, to affect cultural change.
0: Very interesting.
1: Which I found fascinating because it's like it seems like that's sort of an altruistic, like a noble desire.
0: Yeah, absolutely. If you want to make cultural impacts and you believe that you've got the right idea about things, well, then, yeah, it would be coming from a good place.
1: So maybe this is why we see a real popularity of the quote-unquote Christian influencer.
0: I think absolutely.
1: So there are a lot of voices in the Christian influencer lane. There are a lot of women about my age who love the Lord and who vlog and document how they're
0: totally
1: raising their family and the products that they're using and how they're doing their devotions. And I think there's some great value to some of that content. But coming up, there's also a maybe a potential downside to so many people wanting to influence other people, even for Christ. The desire, not a problem. It's the platform. It's the platform. Let's talk about that coming up.

0: Jamie McDonald left it in the river. Well, I'm going to give you maybe a, I'm going to give you a hot take, but I'm going to put a disclaimer on it. Okay?
1: I'm ready.
0: So this is me speaking on behalf of me.
1: Okay.
0: So I'm not taking a position.
1: A stance that
0: I'm not taking
1: someone
0: a
1: else
0: stance.
1: Represents.
0: I'm not taking a position on behalf of Carl or the team or Moody Radio. But I'm going to give you a conviction that I have.
1: Okay.
0: For the purpose of weighing it out. And I'd love to hear what you think about this, Jonathan. So I'll give you a little bit of an example before I tell you my conviction. So a couple years ago, we had a young person. I'm not going to tell you if it was a man or a woman, but they were a young person. They liked the show and they were trying to build a platform to be kind of a Christian influencer.
1: Sure.
0: And this person, well, this gentleman, I'll give you that. This gentleman, they really wanted Carl and crew to kind of get behind the platform that they were trying to build.
1: Okay.
0: For, I know, for the gospel.
1: Yeah.
0: And so they really wanted us to kind of promote their, the things that they were posting. And for a lot of reasons, we couldn't do that.
1: Sure. Yes. There's more than one in terms of just logistical reasons that we can't.
0: For a lot of reasons, we couldn't take the Moody Radio, the Carl and Crew platform, if you will, on social media and start kind of pushing forward an individual.
1: Yeah.
0: Even though their content was, you know, they were preaching the gospel.
1: Right. It's biblical content. Sure.
0: So let me give you my conviction. When I encounter someone who has a strong desire for a platform for the gospel, it almost always gives me a little bit of a pause.
1: Where does the pause come from?
0: The pause comes from, I think that the desire for the platform mm-hmm. can become an end in of itself.
1: I completely agree. You have to be very careful with that.
0: And I think that most people, and I've seen this play out with, you know, pastors and any people who have a lot of influence for, mm-hmm. for the gospel, I almost always come, what almost always accompanies that is a healthy sense of like a holy fear.
1: Yes.
0: Even a desire to almost shrink back from that call.
1: Mm-hmm.
0: Because the weight of the call on a teacher, on a pastor, on somebody who is out front.
1: Should be heavy.
0: It feels heavy.
1: Mm-hmm.
0: So much so that the fleshly desire is not to go out further, but to retreat.
1: Yes. And only by the grace of God, if he calls out further, do we then go.
0: And that's, I can't say 100% of the time, but yeah. That has been what I've seen consistently, that people who are called to be out front, mm-hmm. the flesh desire is not to go further, but to shrink back from it.
1: Yeah, absolutely. I think that there's fairness to that. I don't think that that's a wrong opinion. You know, it, obviously every situation is super individualized, sure. But I'd say just from, I mean, we are on a platform right now as we're talking about this. It can be, if you are not very careful, it can be so easy to get more focused on the platform than you are focused on the work that God's calling
0: yes.
1: you to in the midst of it. And that's, that takes a lot of work in the heart, to grow there. But I don't think that you should ever start anything if the desire is, I need a platform.
0: Yeah.
1: That God will give it to you if that is what is supposed to happen, but the desire shouldn't be for the platform.
0: And so I'll personalize this, lest you think that I'm just kind of, this is out there, other people.
1: Sure.
0: So there have been times, okay, honest moment, there have been times in the course of my almost 9 years on this show, there have been times where there's this little voice that creeps up and, boy, you didn't get to say a lot today.
1: Yeah.
0: Nobody got to hear what you had to say. I mean, you had some good thoughts there.
1: It's real.
0: You had some good ideas, some good good perspective, and felt like other people's voices crowded you out today. Whenever I get that sort of impulse of I don't feel like I was heard.
1: Mm-hmm.
0: I look inward and know that that is not a Holy Spirit.
1: 100%. 100%.
0: So that is a red flag for me that, whoa, let's check your heart.
1: Yeah, I've had moments, thankfully, the Holy Spirit leads us in what to say, and he leads us in to not say anything sometimes too.
0: Yeah.
1: I've had moments where we're sitting here on air and we're having a conversation, and maybe I was just about to get ready to share a story that I thought was perfect for the moment, and then maybe Super Die or Allie jump in and they share a story. And then my reaction is, now I'm going to jump on top right after that and then share mine. And the Holy Spirit goes, don't do that. When you add in yours, you're going to crowd out what I'm doing here through theirs. So don't. And those are real moments.
0: Absolutely.
1: And I've had moments in that where I've failed, where I have maybe blown past the stop sign and I'm like, okay, I'm going to share something here. And I go, okay, don't do that.
0: Yeah.
1: And the Holy Spirit's brought me back. And thankfully, that's the thing that we all face as human beings, is the Holy Spirit brings us back.
0: Yeah.
1: But it's real. And we have to be so careful about that. And you know what? I think this too, we don't just have to be careful about that, whether you're on a radio show or you're going to be an influencer to thousands on YouTube or whatever. This is something that you have to be careful about when you are leading a small group of 10.
0: Absolutely.
1: Or you are the pastor of a church of 70. You know, that it doesn't matter the size of the crowd. The temptation to hold on to a platform, no matter the size of the group, is still a temptation. And it's something you have to be careful of.
0: And to feel like, so anytime there's that impulse, just I feel like people need to hear what I have to say. Should always, I think,

0: eating influencing others. Oh, there's nothing new under the sun. So that was there even back then. I'll take you there coming up.
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0: You don't want to be called the blind guide.
10: No, it's kind of oxymoronic.
0: Luke 6, 39 through 41. This is Jesus talking to his disciples. It says he also told them a parable. Can a blind man lead a blind man? Will they not both fall into a pit? A disciple is not above his teacher, but everyone, when he is fully trained, will be like his teacher. Then it goes on, verse 41. Why do you see the speck that is in your brother's eye, but do not notice the log that is in your own eye? How can you say to your brother, brother, let me take out that speck that is in your eye, when you yourself do not see the log that is in your own eye? You hypocrite, first take the log out of your own eye, and then you will see clearly to take out the speck that is in your brother's eye. Now, the blindness, can a blind man lead a blind man, is talking about a blindness to your own faults, as illustrated by this whole wild illustration of somebody who has a log in their eye.
10: And you're just so focused on the little
0: while
10: splinter.
0: Also reaching over. Looks like you got a little speck over there. Let me just try to help you with that. Like, no. Deal with the log first. So you're not a hypocrite. I want to read in, we got another, one more passage of scripture to you. Romans 2:19-21 says, and if you are sure that you yourself are a guide to the blind, a light to those who are in darkness, an instructor of the foolish, a teacher of

0: children, having in the law the embodiment of knowledge and truth. You then who teach others, do you not teach yourself? While you preach against stealing, do you steal? So, you know what? I think this whole, the whole warning here is against hypocrisy, is against this. I think there's a natural desire to want to influence and lead. And it can be a good thing because we want to be salt and light.
1: Yeah.
0: We want to be the aroma of Christ. We want to be ambassadors. We want our lives to lead other people, ultimately to point them to Jesus.
1: 100%.
0: But we have to make sure that we are dealing with the log in our own eye first, that we're not out there telling, teaching others, preaching against stealing while also stealing.
1: You have to be so careful about that.
0: And now, perfection is not required, right?
1: Of course not.
0: Because if perfection is required, then every person who's in ministry or leading anyone in any capacity should retire today. Should Absolutely. Hang it up.
1: Yep, because we're not perfect.
0: But this is a sobering truth that we don't want to be blind guides.
1: Yeah, and if we are guiding people, there's a responsibility upon ourselves. It's like we were talking about in the last segment. Any kind of platform, any kind of leadership is hefty.
0: Yeah.
1: And so taking the time to lead others, you got to look at yourself first.
0: Exactly. You do not want to be blind to your own faults. You do not want the spiritual pride that can puff up, that kind of comes along with, I'm the teacher. I'm the one helping people.
1: Right.
0: I'm the one pointing them to truth, but then not actually applying truth to our own lives. Something to consider today, the passages of scripture, Luke 6, 39 through 41. I also read to you Romans 2, 19 through 21. Check it out.

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1: 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Let's get you updated this morning. The U.S. has carried out a third consecutive night of strikes against Iran. U.S. Central Command says the strikes were at the direction of President Trump and will continue to degrade Iran's ability to attack innocent civilians and commercial shipping in the Strait of Hormuz. This comes after Trump says he's reinstating the blockade of the strait. In a post on Truth Social, Trump said the waterway is open and they are only stopping Iran's ships and customers from entering or leaving. He added the U.S. will serve as, quote, the guardian of the Hormuz Strait and will be reimbursed for the costs of providing security at the rate of 20% on all cargo shipped. President Trump welcomes Iraqi Prime Minister Ali al-Zaidi to the White House today. The Prime Minister is in the U.S. all week in a push to deepen economic ties between the two countries. Several oil and gas deals are expected to be signed, and al-Zaidi hopes to attract more U.S. investment to help offset losses caused by reduced oil exports in the Strait of Hormuz. Chicago Public Schools are making cuts to help close a $732 million budget deficit. CPS announced that it laid off 162 employees from its central office and citywide positions last week. The layoffs are expected to save the district $18 million. Officials are expected to unveil the district's proposed budget later this week. 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You can learn more by going to premiummotorsinc.com. Current temperatures outside right now, we're hitting the mid to high 70s. We're still seeing around 69 in Aurora, but over on the lakefront, we're seeing 81 already. We're going to get up to a 97 today. Very sunny outside, hot. Stay safe and stay cool as best you can. 97 tomorrow, really almost an identical forecast for tomorrow. Possibly a little bit of rain on Thursday with a high of 94. However, it's still going to be mainly hot and sunny. Just a little bit of rain in there expected. Rain increases on Friday with a high of 91, staying in the 90s on Saturday with some more rain and even possible thunderstorms on Saturday night, 86 on Sunday. On to our roadways. Right now, checking for any accidents or anything out of our ordinary. Not much to worry about. The Tri-State Tollway, we do have an accident southbound between Central Road and Dempster Street. However, no lane closures have been mentioned in that. So just a little stop-and-go traffic right now. Kennedy O'Hare to downtown is going to be 40 minutes. The Eisenhower, Jane Addams to the old post office is just under an hour. The Stevenson 355 to Lakeshore Drive is going to be 45 minutes. The Dan Ryan 95th to downtown is going to be 22. Traffic's brought to you in part by Paramount Theater of Aurora. On to our sports. The Home Run Derby was last night. St. Louis, Jordan Walker, he won that thing, beat Kyle Schwarber. Tonight, the All-Star Game. White Sox bring in Miguel Vargas, Munetaka Murakami, and Tristan Peters. The Cubs bring Pete Crow Armstrong. I'm Jonathan, and that's your update.
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0: If it were possible to have every worldly gain available and you're forfeiting your soul, there's no amount of gain that would make it worth it.
1: Our own way never ever works because it's apart from the life source, which is God.
4: For me, growing up, love was always conditional and can be taken from you. Christ's love can't? And he went to the cross? With my mind and my heart that night.
2: Now from the Call of Hope Studios, this is Carl and Crew.
0: It is so great to be back with you after a little time off.
1: Yeah, welcome back.
0: Last week and spent a whole lot of time in the gym.
1: Oh, did you?
0: So let me tell you, so my son had a big tournament in Georgia.
1: Oh, not your personal time in the gym.
0: No. Not okay. Me, like, working on my fitness.
1: Okay.
0: This was time spent watching other people
1: sitting
0: work on
1: in the
0: their,
1: gym.
0: Work on their game. So it started with a couple of days in Georgia for this big boys basketball tournament called Peach Jam.
1: Okay.
0: If you're in the basketball world, maybe that's familiar to you. So my son is on a seventh grade team, so they went and competed. And then I hopped on a flight and went directly to the already in progress tournament for my daughter.
1: Oh, man. Did you just take a sleeping bag and stay in the gym instead of going to a hotel at night?
0: No, stayed in the hotel and just went from game to game to game. So in the course of, a week at two different tournaments, I watched my kids compete in 10.
1: My
0: count
1: goodness.
0: Them. 10 basketball games.
1: That's insane.
0: 5 for each kid. And I absolutely love it. I love the sport. I love watching them compete. It was a lot of games.
1: So did they win their tournaments?
0: I saw 10 games.
1: Yes.
0: 0-10.
1: 0-10?
0: 0-10.
1: Oh, no. That's not fun.
0: So it was, it was a great experience, and they both had some moments of frustration in the car rides,
1: consoling as a mom
0: and
1: you have to
0: so,
1: do.
0: So to be fair, the level of competition at both of these tournaments for the boys, these are the very best middle school teams in the country, without question.
1: Right.
0: These are 13 and 14 year olds, at least on paper. They're 13 and 14 year olds. I did see a seventh grader who caught a lob off the backboard and slammed it.
1: I don't think you should be able to do that in seventh grade.
0: I did see a seventh grader with a full goatee.
1: Okay. I have seen seventh graders with full goatees. It's weird, but it does happen.
0: And I got a seventh grader who looks like a seventh grader.
1: Right.
0: So it definitely was wild seeing some of these seventh graders that are 6'5", 6'6", 6'7", 6'8".
1: So like full NBA size.
0: These are huge, huge.
1: Oh, yeah. That's not. Of course you went 0-5 then. That's not
0: huge,
1: fair.
0: Huge kids. And then on the girls' side, some tough, hard-fought games. But one of the cool things that I got to do, and this is where I'm going with this, I'm not just giving you the update on my basketball journey over the last week. I don't assume that you're interested. But I did, they had this one thing set up at one of the tournaments where they would take your picture. You just stand in front of a little device that took a picture. And then within minutes, it produced an AI trading card for you.
1: That's really weird.
0: Here was the funny part. So it was really kind of meant for the kids, but
1: sure.
0: The moms were like, let's do it. Let's do one for ourselves. So I have in my hand a trading card that took my image.
1: Oh, that's hilarious.
0: And made me on an NBA court shooting a jump shot in front of a crowd of people.
1: That's awesome.
0: The power of AI. So it is, my son thought it was hilarious. He said it was just a terrible picture, but really funny. So I am elevated off the ground. It put me in some nice gym shoes and some high socks, and it took my, normal outfit and made it into some sort of a uniform. And it is wild looking what
1: That's
0: AI
1: crazy.
0: Can do. But it actually looks like me.
1: Shooting a basketball.
0: A jump shot.
1: Wow.
0: If I get brave enough, maybe I'll share it for you. It's actually a little embarrassing. But and it's obviously AI.
1: Well, yeah.
0: I am a middle-aged woman. I am not taking jump shots that look like this picture. But sometimes it's a lot harder to tell
1: 100%
0: if something is real or fake.
1: You don't know. You could convince somebody on the street. You could walk over to somebody sitting at the cafe across the street, hand it, and say, did you know I used to be in the WNBA? And then hand them
0: that. Look at
1: this
0: picture of me. Doesn't this look like me shooting a jump shot? But what happens when you can't really tell? That video that you saw that told you about this thing that's happening in the world, I've gotten some of those sent to me, and I have to tell the person, hey, I think that's AI. But it's getting harder and harder to detect, even for our expert, Dr. Drew Dickens, coming up.

0: So who or what is discipling you? And when we say discipling, here's what we mean, because discipleship means apprenticeship of Jesus Christ. It means that we are walking in that path less traveled. He's guiding our steps as we go along this way. We're emulating the life he lived. And here's the reality. It is super easy to get discipled by something or someone other than Jesus. Dr. Drew Dickens here, our AI expert friend. I know you've never struggled with this in your life, Drew, but try to get there with me. You know what I'm saying, my man?
1: Yeah, I have no idea what you're talking about, but I know you do. So I've been trying to learn from you on the applications of this. You know, when you said being a disciple is an apprenticeship, I'm always fascinated with the first century church on Jesus being able to walk up to successful business people. I mean, they had a flourishing fishing empire, right?
0: Yeah.
1: And said, follow me, and they dropped their nets and go.
0: Yeah.
1: And I've always been intrigued with that, that the power of wanting to be the disciple of a rabbi and the weight that that would have carried. And there was a great phrase back in the first century about being covered in the dust of your rabbi, that you're living that close with them. Emulating was the word you just mentioned. And so I think we all want to be discipled, but boy, when we look at just surrendering our lives to be like that teacher and that rabbi, we don't have that level of commitment. But with AI, but with algorithms, we so willingly give ourselves over to letting it shape and guide us at every turn. And
0: so
1: I face this every day.
0: Dr. Drew Dickens, visionary leader, AI expert, scholar who's had significant impact at this intersection of technology, spirituality, faith-based engagement. Okay, Drew, let's do a quick sideways move here. What's the latest in AI? What do we need to know about? What's popping? Every week you get in here, we learn something new.
1: I'll give you one that just broke. So this week, really the last 7 days, have been all about new models. Traditionally, the summertime, it's been slow in AI. I guess everybody goes on vacation. Boy, not so this summer. And it started with a flurry last week. So we had Anthropic, this Claude. They came out with Fable 5 was their most recent release. The government saw it, shut it down. They gave it back. GPT-6 then came out, which is ChatGPT. They came out with version 6 just a few days ago. Grok, I know your favorite. Grok has been sort of quiet about that as they've been trying to take their company public and shoot rockets to the moon. Grok has now got a new model. But also, who's been really quiet is Facebook. Meta came out with a new one called Spark 1.1. They haven't done anything in a year. But took it down again. Somebody
0: What's
1: found
0: going
1: it
0: on with that, Drew?
1: Well, one of the things that Spark, which is Meta and Facebook, one of the things that they were letting users do is take their social media pictures of themselves on Facebook and altering them and doing goofy, funny things with them and whatnot. Unfortunately, you could also do that with other people's pictures, which they hadn't thought through. And so a lot of people in Hollywood, a lot of other people just started throwing red flags all over the place, throwing red cards in soccer and said, this is dangerous. And so Meta said, yeah, you're right. So I don't think it was up 24 hours and it's already down again.
0: Wow.
1: So this has really been the week of the new models out there.
0: And this matters because whether we like it or not, we've got AI all around us. I had two customer service calls I made last week just for things in life. And they were two of the most authentic voices. It was so the little nuances of, oh, boy, you know, let me check on that for you. And it was the voice and cadence and everything was so good. I had to go, excuse me, are you AI? Long pause. Long pause. And I was expecting because I thought, nah, this can't be. I was expecting no. Then she says, yes, I am AI. Would you like a live customer service rep? And I said, I would.
1: Yes.
0: It's freaky how real it is. Isn't it, Drew?
1: Yes. Well, it's the same thing happened to me earlier this year. A couple of months ago, we were having somebody come out and do some HVAC work on our unit outside and called. Same thing. And I do this for a living. So, and I'm having maybe a 3-minute scheduling conversation with Cassandra. I'll never forget her name. And I'm just talking away. And all of a sudden there was some kind of strange pause in the voice or a lilt or something. And I went, you have to ask that new question we're not used to asking. Are you real? Are you a human? Are you AI? And boy, she didn't pause a minute. She said, well, as a matter of fact, I am. I'm the HAL 2000 or whatever. And identify herself.
0: So wild.
1: And again, going back to being discipled, the more frequent that becomes, it starts to affect us.
0: Yeah.
1: Going back to what Meta was doing with their altering images online, we don't know what's real. We don't know what sounds, if it's real or not, on a voice, on an image. And all that is shifting how our mind processes reality. In other words, it starts to disciple us. And we need to be so aware of that.
0: The algorithm thing, I want to get into this a moment. It is staggering. I don't know where they're scraping their information from, but and I even forget what it was. I'm not afraid to share it if I remember it. I was buying a product somewhere, and I didn't have any connection to any social media. I kid you not. From social media platforms to X to you name it, all of a sudden, this is what I'm seeing in my feed. I mean, that's been around for a while, but they've mastered it, haven't they, Drew?
1: And I think that's the thing. The easy explanation is that Siri and Alexa, they're listening to us and whatnot. I'm not denying that. I've got no insight. They claim not in their terms of service. What I do believe, though, is the algorithm is just that good. Even if I'm not super active on social, by the most basic information, it knows my zip code, it knows the IP address of the computer I'm on, and it can start building a profile of who I am. And it knows, you know, who I like on Facebook, on Twitter, who I follow here or follow there.
0: Yes.
1: It starts to create this profile. And that's how the algorithm, we feed it whether we intentionally do or not. We're always feeding and training and discipling the algorithm as it disciples us. And it's just that good that it can anticipate our needs. It feels like it's anticipating our needs.
0: So we're called to be disciples of Jesus 269 times in the New Testament. Authentic faith is described as a follower or disciple of Christ, as opposed to Christian used three times in the ESV. I think believer is used as a moniker where Jesus said, he used it, them calling them a believer, I think it's 11 times. And so 269 times, authentic faith is described as disciple or follower of Christ. So you got this AI phenomenon in here, and it's tough enough to follow Jesus before AI. You're an expert on this stuff, Drew. How do we keep from... Is it just time management on social media? That's got to be a big one, because if you got 4 hours on social media, you're getting discipled by someone other than Jesus for sure, right? Or can we manage even that? Maybe I'm being too cynical.
1: I tell you, there are three things that always pop to mind when we have this conversation. And the first, I want to, again, thank the work that Carl and crew and Moody and the shows, the broadcasts that we see on, you know, the station all day. Is the first thing I would encourage people to do is to invest into a community like that, is to support it, to carve out time every day to find a program, to find a show that they like, where they can trust the message that they're hearing and receiving and living into. So the first would be to, because it's, again, it's too late. AI is here. It's not going away.
0: Yeah.
1: So we can manage our time, I think, not by doing away with AI, but finding ways to invest into communities like Moody. The second thing is, and something I'm doing that's hard for me to do, is I'm going analog. You know, it's so tempting to make notes to myself on my phone.
0: Yes.
1: I'm going analog. I'm using this device called a pen. You can look it up on YouTube and see how that works. And a piece of, it's called paper.
0: Yeah.
1: Papyrus, they might have.
0: It's crazy.
1: But man, I'm going analog and I'm writing things down in my journal and just taking the discipline of slowing that down.
0: Good.
1: The third thing is just to be aware that this is happening, being aware that you're being trained, that you're being discipled by these algorithms. So awareness, community, and again, I'm going analog, is just to slow things down. And I'm choosing to do that with pen and paper in hand.
0: So you're an AI expert. Give us what you feel from your perspective, what are the threats that we need to be aware of that most people are just blunt, like sheep to slaughter? We're heading off into it right now that we need to really be alert to.
1: Yeah, isolation. Because those times where we've woken up at night, an existential crisis, panic attacks, can't breathe. I don't know who to turn to. This weight on my shoulder. I don't know where else to go. I can call my therapist. They don't answer at 2 a.m. and it's going to be $300 an hour. Pastor's not going to take that. I just don't know where to turn. AI. You know, AI can't not answer. And that's so alluring because it's always going to be there. It's always going to be so comforting and so affirming. And it knows, you know, what I like and what I don't like. And it's just so comforting. It's so alluring. Fight that temptation.
0: Yeah.
1: I think that's one of the most dangerous. I can wrap so many things around that, but so much of it's just around isolation. It feeds the need that we have.
0: Yes.
1: We were designed to be in fellowship, right? We're designed to be in community. This is not unnatural, but it's being provided to us in an unnatural way. And again, we need to be aware of that and be mindful of that going on around us. And I experience it every day. Yeah, it's always there for a quick answer. Yeah. Quick, hey, Drew, how's your day going? You know, kind of question.
0: How smart is AI? My wife has figured out something. She's convinced that when she affirms AI, she gets better content back from them. Are they that smart or is that not happening?
1: 100%. 100%. There's a lot of debate going back and forth whether you should thank AI at the end of a conversation. Because the temptation is, hey, how many, I see this.
0: Yeah,
1: the look on your face is so great.
0: Yeah, my look on my face is, I'm treating it like a robot. You're telling me there's something. My wife is convinced when she affirms it and says you've actually been a great help that she's getting better information. You're saying she's right?
1: Yeah, absolutely. It's called reinforcement learning.
0: Oh, my word.
1: The more technical term is reinforcement learning with human feedback. That's what you're doing when you say thank you at the end of a, hey, what's the weather going to be today? It's going to be this and this and such. Okay, great. Thanks. That thanks is telling the algorithm that it nailed it. Okay, I got this one right. I tell you another example of that is on the bottom of a chat exchange, depending upon which model you use, there's a button you can tap on.
0: Yeah.
1: It looks like a little document.
0: Yeah.
1: It's a copy.
0: I've seen that.
1: Button.
0: I've never hit it. What is that?
1: If you click copy, that is training the algorithm that everything it just gave you is perfect. So I'm going to copy exactly what you just sent me and I'm going to paste it into a document.
0: Oof.
1: Okay. As opposed to you dragging through and highlighting a sentence or two out of it, it doesn't know you did that. So it gets no feedback. But if you click the copy button, oh my gosh, that just sends, you know, the algorithm into, you know, woohoo, I got everything right. It's so perfect. Drew just copied it and pasted it into a document. It's the same way of saying thank you. So
0: wow.
1: Yeah, your wife's spot on.
0: Okay, that's some news. You're doing these podcasts often, and often they're geared toward Carlin Crew, and we're so thankful for that. Really quick, give me your best 30 seconds on your most recent one, The Day It Switches Off.
1: Yeah, so I mentioned briefly in the very beginning, a couple of weeks ago, Claude, Anthropic, released Fable 5. The government saw it, freaked them out, shut it down. And in that span of about 24 hours when Claude wasn't working, and it was working on a base level. If you use AI to write an email, you're not going to notice this. But if some more advanced AI reasoning, it just shut things down. And I really thought, boy, that's sort of like a fast. Okay. Why do we fast? Because we take things out of our daily life. I'm not going to eat today, or I'm not going to do this, or I'm not going to do that. It forces us to start looking inside. I wanted people to take that time and think, man, if I remove AI as much as I can from my day, what part of my soul does that ache and touch? And so that was the episode kind of around fear, around anxiety. We're not supposed to be a people of fear, but when there's a tool that we rely on that's removed from our lives, man, what does that say to our soul? That's this week's episode.
0: Okay, guys, I got to tell you something. This is a massively... scores really high, his podcast, on all reviews. So I want you to check it out. Dr. Drew Dickens, the way to get a hold of this podcast and all things Drew Dickens is text the word Drew to 800-555-7898. One word, Drew, D-R-E-W. 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
2: One stormy evening in a village near Tabora, Tanzania, Juma sat alone in his mud brick house while rain hammered the tin roof. 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It was Radio Uhai. 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"Even though I walk through the valley, I will fear no evil." 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
3: Moody Radio is thankful for support from Marquardt of Barrington GMC, who shares this life verse for today from Colossians 3. 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And let the peace of Christ rule in your hearts, to which indeed you were called in one body. And be thankful."
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7: She lives in the city, but wouldn't mind a little house on the prairie. Allie is in the crew. 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
8: Very excited that the Little House on the Prairie is getting a reboot.
9: A reboot for the Little House on the Prairie.
8: On Netflix.
9: Does it feel like you're reliving your childhood?
8: No, I mean, I started to watch the first episode last week, and I haven't made it through yet. It doesn't give me that nostalgic feeling yet.
9: Well, it's not shot in like the old TV style either.
8: No, you know? But I mean, there's the bonnets and the horse and buggy. And I mean, one of the opening scenes has them trying to pass it was a pretty harrowing scene of them trying to pass a water through a creek.
9: Okay. So a question, because I've never seen Little House on the Prairie. What type of show was the original? Was it like a comedy, like a sitcom? Was it a drama? Like what's the style?
8: Definitely wasn't a comedy.
9: Okay.
8: Man, how would I describe it? More drama, I guess.
9: Okay.
8: I mean, plot lines that build from episode to episode.
9: Gotcha. Okay, so it's a continuous story?
8: Yes. Yeah.
9: Okay, so
8: you're following the storylines of this family,
9: okay,
8: and their frontier life.
9: Okay, gotcha.
8: The kids are growing up and the different challenges that they face, and Little House on the Prairie, that's always going to be one of my favorites. Hey, I want to give you a quick heads up. Get our showcast if you ever miss anything on Carl and Crew. That is your way to get caught up, to listen again, to share with a friend. 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

0: Good morning. You're listening to Carl and Crew. Let's get you updated with a couple quick headlines this morning. The U.S. has carried out a third consecutive night of strikes against Iran. U.S. Central Command says the strikes were at the direction of President Trump and will continue to degrade Iran's ability to, quote, attack innocent civilians and commercial shipping in the Strait of Hormuz. This comes after Trump says he's reinstating the blockade of the strait. In a post on Truth Social, Trump said the waterway is open and they are only stopping Iran's ships and customers from entering or leaving. He added the U.S. will serve as, quote, the guardian of the Hormuz Strait and will be reimbursed for costs of providing security at the rate of 20% on all cargo shipped. President Trump says he will address the nation in a primetime speech later this week. In a Truth Social post Monday, the president said he will be making the speech Thursday at 9 p.m. Eastern. He did not provide any other details about the speech as of yet. I'm Jonathan, and that is your quick update.
1: Do you ever notice how much the marketing of products has shifted? Do you remember the Sham Wow?
0: I loved commercials about the Sham Wow.
1: It was this super absorbent, like, towel, basically, right?
0: Yes. Yeah. Super absorbent towel. Then you could just wring it out. And they made it look like as soon as you wring it out, it's just back to completely dry again. And just keep going.
1: Absorbs 10 times its weight in liquid.
0: Hilarious.
1: And you'd watch these infomercials that would be pretty compelling, I have to say.
0: Absolutely.
1: Like, kind of cheesy.
0: OxyClean.
1: OxyClean was a big one, and they would have those big tubs of water, and they would dunk like a grimy white shirt, and they'd dunk it in. They'd pull it halfway out, and you'd see the difference.
0: Perfectly clean.
1: Flex Seal. That was another
0: one. Flex Seal, Flex Tape.
1: Flex Tape. They'd put like a giant hole in a boat.
0: Yeah. I made a boat out of a screen door.
1: And then they'd put this product on and all of a sudden the screen door's floating.
0: Yeah,
1: like a
0: and
1: boat,
0: it turns
1: right?
0: into an airboat. Yeah.
1: So there was the infomercials, the commercials. But now so much of marketing is way more subtle. So that's sort of like the front man, the guy who's like, but wait, there's more. Now it's like the normal everyday guy or everyday woman.
0: And 100%.
1: And they're selling you these pants that they're not saying like, hey, buy these will change your life. They're like, I'm a mom just like you.
0: Right.
1: And when I traveled on my last vacation, oh my goodness, these pants, like look at them, like they're so stretchy.
0: Well, see, it's not even the way the commercials are set aren't even like, this is a commercial.
1: No.
0: It's usually someone you've already seen before, at least a lot of times. And then it's like, oh man, you know what made my life so much? It's like just, it's talking to a friend and the friend recommends something to you. And that's kind of how it's formatted. And it's funny because, you know, TV commercials, not everyone sees TV commercials. I do because I don't do like ad-free plans. So I still see commercials. And a lot of them are actually formatted to look like an influencer on social media.
1: Like it was just shot on someone's iPhone. Like there was no like mega budget for this. You're
0: 100%.
1: Just like hearing like an honest person telling you about this product that they've found.
0: Or a manufactured fake podcast where they're having a conversation about a mortgage insurance type of thing.
1: Yeah.
0: It's like, okay.
1: TikTok made me buy it is kind of the hashtag. And even if you're not
0: funny on
1: TikTok, there's probably something that you have purchased because you saw enough online ads that convinced you that you needed a new carbon monoxide detector or supplements or new pots and pans, or in my case, a face sculptor that got flagged by TSA when I was traveling last week. And they said, what is this thing in your bag that seems suspicious? Oh, don't worry.
0: Dangerous weapon?
1: It's just my face sculptor. I saw
0: sounds
1: enough
0: like a dangerous
1: ads
0: weapon
1: that I need to sculpt my jawline. What is that thing that some sort of social media ad made you buy? 800-555-7898. Maybe it was a great purchase. Maybe it wasn't. But man, you were influenced to buy it. 800-555-7898.
2: I set my sights on shiny things that crumble into rust, that fade into the dust.

0: Well, we know what money can't buy, but money can buy something that you saw on social media. You place that order for that product that you've seen one too many times and are just now convinced that absolutely I need that in my life. How about wrinkle cream? What about supplements, the mineral supplements that promise to make you healthier than you've ever been? Someone texted in the Patti LaBelle sweet potato pie. I do remember that. That had a real moment. That was about 10 years ago that went viral.
1: That's funny.
0: Clothing, hats, makeup. Yeah, someone does a little swipe here and a little swipe there, and all of a sudden the before and after is so dramatic. TikTok, Instagram, YouTube, that ad made me buy it. 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Would you call it discipleship? Are we being discipled by our phones? Maybe more than you think.
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9: So we bring on Arlene Pelican because she's one of the most extraordinary experts. And every time we bring her on, we get downloads out the wazoo around here. But I want to do something different here today. Arlene, we got to get after this. You know, we talk about screen time. And we talk about the need for adults to get it under control first and foremost. But here's the bigger reason. We're all being discipled by someone or something. This is way more than just wasting time. This is who or what is shaping you, Arlene.
10: Okay, Carl, I have a story for you that you're going to be like, what? I do not understand.
9: Oh, so good. I want one.
10: My...
1: My husband and I are taking salsa classes, okay? And as we're taking these classes and following this instructor, and he's like, his shoulders are rolling and his hips are going left. And we're like, our bodies do not do that. But about 2-3 weeks in, I'm like, wait a minute. My shoulders do that now because I'm watching you. I'm imitating you and I'm spending time with you. Wow. And money too. I'm spending money with you.
9: Yeah.
1: And this is like when we are on our phones, we think, oh, we're not going to become like that. We can just like scroll through this stuff completely, you know, unattached. We're just, you know, kind of passing time. But we don't realize we are conforming. We are looking at things and we're thinking, oh, that's what I want to be like that. Oh, and we would think, oh, I would never move that way.
9: Yeah.
1: You know, my morals would never move that way. My heart for Jesus would not stray. But what are we watching? What are we spending time on? What are we trying to become? Whether it's in business, whether it's in finance, whether it's being popular or liked or fixing our relationships or whatever it is. As we look at our phone as the expert, we're being discipled by that. And that's a huge mistake for so many of us.
9: We really are. And here's what's wild. So let's just take politics. We never talk politics here. But the fact is, when we start getting down one algorithmic line.
1: Yes.
9: And I'm not a big one for bringing balance. I don't like that term. I like truth.
1: Yeah.
9: Let's get on the high ridge of truth. But we are going to be hard pressed to get balance, let alone truth, into our life when we get down one algorithmic, because

0: find rest in God.
1: Yeah, it came out of Psalm 127, verse 1 and 2. And what's interesting, this woman, she said, what I got out of was I got out of social media altogether, because she was working a full workday. She'd come home. She'd spend, self-admittedly, 4 to 5 hours on social media, responding to people, putting statements up. And it, by the time she was going to bed, it was making her angry and discouraged. Yeah. This is how real these devices are, right, Arlene?
2: Yeah, I think about, you know, Paul is instructing Titus in the Bible, and he's telling him, Titus, this is how to be godly. This is how to lead the people. And he's telling him in Titus chapter 3, obey, speak evil of no one. Be peaceable, gentle, show humility, be subject to rulers and authorities. And you think of that list and you think, okay, when I'm on my phone, does it help me to be subject to rulers and authorities, to obey, to be ready for every good work, to be gentle, humble, right? It's the, to speak evil of no one.
1: Yeah.
2: It's the opposite. So to think, okay, if I want to be formed like Jesus, okay, yes, these devices could help me be more gentle and humble. You could use them. You could be listening to Carl and Crew right now, and you could be coming more like this, but you have to be super careful, because it's not wired to do that. It's wired to disciple you in the opposite direction.
1: And all the brainiacs that created this stuff, are, we got a daughter that's a PhD in organizational psychology, and she's got an AI emphasis, and she will not let our granddaughter touch a device. Isn't that funny? Won't
2: Isn't
1: let her touch a device. So we got to learn from this. Okay, so... okay, we got a bunch of folks right now. I want you to pour out your heart about the destructive nature of devices. Mm-hmm. Let's just go there. Let's go there.
2: Yeah. If you knew something was harmful, like a cigarette or something, right? At least, you know, there's a warning. This is going to be harmful to you. And today, let's, for kids in particular, and we'll get to adults in a second, but we must be way more protective to kids, because we wouldn't give, like, oh, you know, child of mine, here's some alcohol, here's some drugs, here's some smoking, here's some pornography, because you're going to have to deal with that anyway. You know, no one's going to give that to an 8-year-old, a 12-year-old, a 15-year-old and hope that they'll make a good choice. But we are giving these devices thinking that, well, if everybody else is doing it, this shouldn't be a problem. So we need to wake up and realize this is a digital drug that many kids will grow up to be addicted to. And they're going to turn into 20-year-olds and 30-year-olds and 40-year-olds who don't know how to work to make a living because everything's come easy, who don't know how to talk to God because they've been talking to AI, and AI answers really quickly and kind of tells them what they want to hear. And we'll have trouble relating to people because we don't have any practice, no practice solving problems, having conflict, repairing relationships with saying, I'm sorry. So for our society, this is a tragedy. For the children in our own home, it is unthinkable that we would raise them in such a way. And for the generation that's following us that needs to be great and mighty and do great works for God, they're not going to be ready. And so we do need more parents that will say, I'm going to pre-decide not to drink the Kool-Aid. I'm going to pre-decide to say to my children, you're going to be raised in a different way. And then for us as adults, that we say, I don't want to be shaped into this mold of just convenience and comfort and no purpose, no passion.
1: God's gifted you to deliver some tough news in a very kind way. But that's some tough news, isn't it, Arlene?
2: Yeah.
1: But it's true, isn't it?
2: Yeah, it is. Unfortunately, it is.
1: Okay. How do we move from, and I'm going to take this caller from yesterday. She's so honest. I said, how many hours a day? And I said, are you courageous enough to tell me? She goes, 4 to 5. Well, the national average, according to recent stats that I've seen, are 4 to 5 hours a day.
2: Yeah, she's like
1: media.
2: Normal.
1: She's normal. Yeah. So I don't know that we can get all that time back overnight, but how do we begin chipping away at it?
2: Yeah. And I say, look for that win. So let's say you're the 4-hour person and you're like, I'm not going to go to zero. I mean, you could potentially say, you know what? For 1 week, what would happen if I went cold turkey on my social media for 1 week? And instead I got a friend to say, hey, will you have dinner with me the first night? You know, kind of launch me into this. Launch me into this cold turkey time. Could I meet people, talk to people who don't use that much social media and have them like schedule all these coffee dates with people like that for the first week and really get that environment of health around you, someone to model that you could look at as an example and say, wait, let me be more like that person, like a human being that you can ask questions of and say,

0: how did you beat social media, or how do you use your time instead? And then pick up a hobby, read a book, find what did you used to do before social media? So try to then schedule that time instead of a huge vacuum. We're just going to be staring at your phone. Schedule things, you know, dinners out, serve somebody else, you know, go out, do a hobby that you like, try it for a week. And most likely what you'll find is, wow, I had no idea that in just 1 week I could be so much better. Yeah. If that's a little like not your thing, then, you know, like we're going to shave this by 1 hour every day for a week and just see yourself making progress.
1: Beautiful. Arlene, you're always an inspiration. I'll tell you what, no one can deliver brutally tough, convicting truth like Arlene. She does it with a smile on her face. Oh, well. What's the fresh thing God's doing in your life right now, Arlene?
0: You know, we've kind of touched on it. Just that, I think, more of a boldness to say this is not working. You know, that we would all realize what is happening in society is not good. You know, people are lonely. People are unmoored from faith and unmoored of the God of their fathers, you know? And so for us to realize this, we're not going to take this anymore. Like, we are going to right the ship, and we're going to start it in our own homes. And how can I help people in their individual families to say, I'm going to turn this around in my house, and then bring those families together in community to say, hey, we have a collective action problem that all of us are doing this, but what if we could get 10% of Christian families, of Christian adults to say, hey, I'm going to redeem back my time for Jesus and put all this useless stuff away that really doesn't matter. And if we could get 10% to do that, wow, that would be a great win.
1: Yeah. You know, what's interesting here, we didn't even touch on it. Our whole week is the anxious generation. And what's funny about it is nothing can give us peace like getting freed from these devices. She is the host of Happy Home Podcast and a lot of great books, great works like Growing Up Social, Screen Kids, and Making Marriage Easier. 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But here's what you need to know. This Happy Home Podcast and all her resources found in one location, and we've got it for you right now. 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

0: Good morning. You're listening to 90.1 WMBI FM and HD1 Chicago with WHRD Freeport. I'm Jonathan. Let's get you updated this morning. The U.S. has carried out a third consecutive night of strikes against Iran. U.S. Central Command says the strikes were at the direction of President Trump and will continue to degrade Iran's ability to, quote, attack innocent civilians and commercial shipping in the Strait of Hormuz. This comes after Trump says he's reinstating the blockade of the strait. In a post on Truth Social, Trump said the waterway is open and they are only stopping Iran's ships and customers from entering or leaving. He added the U.S. will serve as, quote, the guardian of the Hormuz Strait and will be reimbursed for the cost of providing security at the rate of 20% on all cargo shipped. There's some good news today on the inflation front. Consumer prices saw their biggest drop in 6 years in June as falling energy prices provided a break from inflation after the U.S. ceasefire with Iran. The Consumer Price Index, a wide measure of the price of goods and services, came in lower than analysts' expectations, according to the Bureau of Labor Statistics. It fell 0.4% for the month, putting the annual inflation rate down to 3.5%. It had been pegged at 4.2% back in May. Chicago Public Schools are making cuts to help close a $732 million budget deficit. CPS announced it laid off 162 employees from its central office and citywide positions last week. The layoffs are expected to save the district $18 million. 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It's starting to get hot out there. Current temperatures, they have jumped since the last hour. Temperatures now in the high 70s, could even see high 80s up by the lakefront. 87 is the current temperature there right now. We are going to see up to 97 today. Very hot, very humid. Stay cool as best you can. Either get to some water or stay in an AC-ridden place, because it is going to be unbearable out there. Lots of sun, too. Not a lot of cloud cover. You could get some rain on Thursday. The forecast is the exact same tomorrow. Could get a little bit of rain on Thursday, 94 for a high. Friday, 91 with some rain. Little heavier than it was on Thursday. And then Saturday, Sunday, some light chances of rain. Temperatures in the 90s and high 80s. Onto our roadways right now. The Kennedy O'Hare to downtown is going to be 45 minutes. The Eisenhower Jane Addams to the old post office is going to be just over an hour. The Stevenson 355 to Lakeshore Drive is going to be 40 minutes. The Dan Ryan 95th to downtown is going to be 25 minutes. Taking a look at our tollways for any accidents or anything out of the ordinary right now. Everything seems to be pretty in the ordinary at the moment. We do have on the Jane Addams, this is an interesting one, brush fire westbound between East Riverside Boulevard and to before Harlem Road. They are blocking the right lane as they take care of that. Everything else is pretty in the ordinary, though. Traffic is brought to you in part by Paramount Theater.
1: And to think that he was with us every day of our life on the earth. Why did we not have more faith? Why did we not make more progress? What in all the world were we thinking about? He was with us.
2: Welcome to Open the Bible with Pastor Colin Smith. And Colin, obviously the he that we're talking about here is Jesus. But I want you to back up just a little bit and give us a little context here. What are we talking about in today's message?
3: We're talking about this great promise that God, by his divine power, has given us everything that we need for life through Jesus Christ. And I'm just thinking, when we actually see Christ and see how great he is and realize he was with us by the Holy Spirit every day of our Christian lives, why in the world would we not have made more progress? I find that a very challenging thought, that the presence of Christ means I can make a lot more progress than I have made up to this point in my Christian life. That's always true of every Christian, and it's one of the great incentives and encouragements in the promise of God. He's given you everything you need for life, so why not press forward in faith and seek to grow as a Christian?
2: And that's what we're looking at in today's message. We're in the book of 2 Peter chapter 1, so I hope you'll open your Bibles and join us there as we continue our message, Everything You Need for Life. Here's Pastor Colin.
1: Why would anyone become a Christian in the 21st century? Why would anyone who's living a postmodern secular life become a follower of Jesus Christ? Why would that happen? What would compel a person to become a Christian today? And Peter answers that question right here. The way in which Christ calls us, the way in which Christ draws us, the way in which Christ wins us is through two things. Number one, his glory. Number two, his goodness. Here's why you should follow Jesus Christ. First, just the sheer moral excellence of his life draws, the sheer abundance of his goodness to you draws. And second, his glory, the total impact of his person. Here's how Jesus gets hold of people. That's what Peter is saying. Jesus gets hold of people. Jesus draws people by his own glory and by his own goodness. This is how faith is formed. It is the gift of God, but it happens as the glory and the goodness of Jesus Christ are lifted up. And when you see it, when you see the greatness, glory, and goodness of Jesus Christ, when you see that, that day you will follow him. You'll be compelled, just as the first disciples were compelled. And you see how great he is. That's what draws people to follow Jesus Christ. And the great promise of the gospel, which Peter is now going to explain to us very wonderfully, is given to those who have this faith in the Lord Jesus Christ. Peter wants you to know, if you have this faith, then here's what's true of you. If you have this faith in Jesus Christ, then you have everything you need for life and godliness, given to you by God's power through your knowledge of Jesus Christ, who has called you, and he did it by his own glory and by his goodness. Now, what exactly is it that God gives to us in the gospel that enables Peter to say that you have everything you need for life? Notice that there are two things that God gives and promises to those who have this faith. Christ has given us, verse 4, these great and precious promises so that through them, two things will happen. The first is that you will participate in the divine nature. And the second is that you will escape the corruption in the world that is caused by evil desires. These two things are our focus together. First, as you come to faith in Jesus Christ, as you become a true Christian, you share this apostolic faith, God is giving to you everything you need for life because by his gracious promise you participate in the divine nature. You say, what in all the world does that mean? How could I participate in the divine nature? Now, there are two ways, I guess, in which such a thing could happen. One is that somehow you would have to enter into the life of God. And the Bible never suggests that possibility. That is part of Eastern mysticism, but it is no part of Christianity. God is God, and you are you, and I am me. And the Bible never suggests to us that we somehow get absorbed into the life of God. But the other way in which you could participate in the divine nature would be if somehow the life of God came to you. And the New Testament very clearly and repeatedly tells us that that is precisely the promise of the gospel. When a person comes to faith in Jesus Christ, God's Spirit enters the life of that person. We have, to use a phrase from the Bible, union with Jesus Christ. We are united with him. And that wonderful truth of the believer's union with Christ is expressed in different ways in the Bible. Perhaps the most striking is the way Peter expresses it right here when he says that you participate in the divine nature. Paul really is saying the same thing in a different way when he says, I've been crucified with Christ and I no longer live, but Christ lives in me. The life of Christ has come to me and is in me. Jesus, our Lord, uses a picture to express exactly the same thing when he said in John chapter 15, I am the vine and you are the branches, and if a man remains in me, he will bear much fruit. See, all of these are different ways of saying the same thing. That at its heart, Christian life in this world involves God's life, God's Spirit, God's presence, God's power entering into your life and therefore into your experience. And it is on that basis that Peter says, you have everything that you need for life and for godliness. Do you know, I've thought about this a great deal. And I have to tell you, if there was just one thing, if I had a choice, that there would be one thing that I could get across to the whole congregation in this year, just one thing, I think it would be this. I'd want to get across that Christianity is more than forgiveness for the past and heaven for the future. I'd want to get across that at its core, to be a Christian involves the power and the presence of God in your life and in everything you face today. If the gospel only addresses your past failures and your future hopes, it isn't big enough for your life today. And there are many people in church world who have this partial grasp of faith. They believe in forgiveness through the cross and heaven through the resurrection. But they have no real grasp that God, by his powerful Holy Spirit, is present in my life today in everything that I face. And that's why at your core you really think that Jesus is enough for faith, but you don't really think that he is enough for life. You're kind of looking for how you can face life, and it's disconnected from the gospel. There was a great Christian writer lived some hundreds of years ago with the delightful name Henry Scougal. Scougal! Can you imagine which country of the world he might have come from? Scougal wrote a great Christian book that you can still get hold of today, and it has the most marvelous title, The Life of God in the Soul of Man. That's the heart of what it means to be a Christian. The life of God in your soul, in your experience, the Spirit of God, the presence of God, the power of God that once was out there as far as you're concerned, now coming in here, for God is with you by his Spirit in you in everything that you face. Participate in the divine nature, Peter says, and that is why in Christ, by knowing him, you have everything that you need for life, whatever it is that you are facing right now and whatever it is that you're going to face in this coming week. He is with you. Now, on the last day when we stand in the presence of the Lord Jesus Christ, try and picture that with me just a little bit. I think that if we're talking to each other in the glory of that at all, because we'll probably be taken up with everything we're looking at, but if you and I were to be speaking at each other, we would probably be saying something like this, you know, I knew he was great, but I never knew he was this great. And I wonder if on that day we might be saying to each other, and to think that he was with us every day of our life on the earth, why did we not have more faith? Why did we not make more progress? What in all the world were we thinking about? He was with us. And that's what Peter wants to get across. Because when you see that this is what is promised in the gospel, then you will begin to believe that in knowing Jesus Christ, you have everything that you need for every circumstance of life that you will ever face, and you will go out into this week a different person. Because you're holding this apostolic faith, and this Christ is with you.
2: What a thought. Jesus is with us if you know him as your Savior and Lord, and he gives us everything we need for life. That is what our current series is all about. And if you ever miss a broadcast in the series, you can come and listen online. 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Back to the message. Here's Pastor Colin.
1: Now, there's a second part to the great promise, which is equally important. And so let's just look at it for a few moments together. Not only will you participate in the divine nature? But look at what he says in verse 4. This is promised to those who believe, who hold this great faith that we've been speaking of, that you will escape the corruption in the world caused by evil desires. Now, just a side note, this is a sort of Christian worldview question. Do you notice that Peter says very clearly that the corruption in the world is caused by evil desires? You see, you will hear all kinds of discussion about where does the corruption in the world come from? Why is the world as it is? What's the problem? And you'll hear people saying, well, it's lack of education, it's lack of opportunity, it is lack of resources. And all that we can say about that is, well, Peter would disagree. The apostles would disagree. However much the corruption in the world may be exacerbated by lack of education, lack of resources, lack of opportunity, Peter says at its core, the corruption in the world comes from evil desires. Which is why you find corruption in people who have education, have opportunity, and have resources as much as you find corruption in those who do not. Because that's its root. Now you say, well, what evil desires are you talking about? You make your own list, but here's a few starters. Envy, greed, lust, pride, laziness. I mean, that's just a few of the evil desires. And Peter is saying this is where the corruption comes from. These things are in us, and they corrupt us. We were talking just a few moments ago about the moods that can come over us, and perhaps that begins in teenage years. Wish that it would end in teenage years. Why was I like that? What's going on inside me? Why did I say that? Where did that sourness come from? You see, there's something going on inside you, and it's spoiling you. It is corrupting you. That is what Peter is saying here. You find, you look at another person perhaps, and you see what they have and the success that they enjoy, and instead of rejoicing in that, it eats away at you. You say, well, why am I like that? Well, it's the corruption that comes from evil desires. Now, notice the marvelous promise that God gives to us here in verse 4. The promise is that by his divine power and through the knowledge of Jesus Christ, who called us by his own glory and goodness, you will not only participate in the divine nature, but God promises that you will escape. There's the word. Escape this corruption that comes from evil desires. Now, I know some of us will be saying at this point, escape? What do you mean, escape? You obviously don't live in the real world. I do. I've been a Christian for years, you may be saying. I have an ongoing battle with evil desires. I have a battle with lust. I have a battle with greed. I have a battle with pride. I fight it every day. You're standing up there and you're talking about escape. I struggle with these desires all the time. How many of us have seen the film The Fugitive? You seen The Fugitive? Oh, lots of people have seen The Fugitive. A few haven't. Great film. The story starring Harrison Ford about a doctor who is framed for the murder of his wife. He is sentenced to jail. It's great fun because it's set here in Chicago. And while he is being transported to the penitentiary, there is an accident. The bus rolls off the road, and in the chaos that follows, Harrison Ford, the hero, escapes. And he is the fugitive. Now, think about his position. He hits the road with a mission. His mission is to find the truth and to establish justice. He moves from place to place. All the time, the long arm of the law is behind him, sometimes very close to him. All the time, he is in danger of being apprehended. He's involved in a great struggle. He is relentlessly pursued. Sometimes you think his position is absolutely impossible. You say the whole world is against him. He'll never get out of this. But here's the key. He is not in chains. He is free. He's the fugitive. He's on the move. He acts. He is relentlessly pursued, but he is not in chains. Now, I find that little picture helpful, and I hope you do too. If you're a Christian believer, understand your position in Jesus Christ, and it will begin to make sense of your experience. See, I am the fugitive. I have escaped from the chains of bondage to Satan. I have been released from the kingdom of darkness. That's what it means to become a Christian. But Satan is pursuing me. Sin and temptation are always breathing down my neck. Satan, who once held me in the chains of his darkness, is always after me, but God is with me. Satan is out there, like a roaring lion, seeking whom he may devour. The Lord Jesus Christ is in here, strengthening me in the struggle, guiding me in this great mission of life to which I am now committed. I found it helpful to just condense it down to a phrase this way that's based on Romans chapter 6 and verse 14. When you're a Christian, sin is your enemy, but it is no longer your master. Sin is my enemy. Feel its hot breath down the back of my neck many times. But it is not my master. It is not my master. What Peter is saying here is the same as Paul says in Romans chapter 6 and verse 14. What you have to understand about your position in Jesus Christ is that you are not a captive. You are not in chains. You can move. You can act. And this freedom is God's gift to you in the gospel. So in these last moments, let me just give this word of encouragement to Christians who feel defeated. And there are Christians who feel defeated in church, every Sunday morning. I want you to hear the promise. God says to you, if you are in Christ today, that by his power and through your knowledge of Jesus, you have everything that you need to face life, including all the battles, all the trials, and all the temptations, and all the struggle. You have everything you need to face life. Because his Spirit is with you, you participate in the divine nature, and because in the miracle of his grace at your conversion, you have escaped the corruption that is in the world caused by evil desires. You have a battle, a lifelong battle, but you are not in chains. You are the fugitive. Stop telling yourself you're in chains. You're merely repeating Satan's lie. And if you tell yourself you're in chains, you'll never move. You'll never act. You'll never grow, which is why so many folks who say they believe never grow or flourish in the Christian life. Because it's a little compartment, and it's about yesterday, and it's about tomorrow, but it's never about today. It's never about God's power. It's never about his presence. I thank God for this promise, don't you? Don't you thank God for the sheer scale of the gospel? More than forgiveness for the past, more even than heaven for the future. God's power with you, at work in you, to change your life today. Peter says, let me tell you about a faith that is big enough for life, for everything you will ever face. It comes through the knowledge of Jesus Christ, and it is the gift of God's power at work within you through Jesus, who calls you by his own glory and goodness. And you have everything that you need for life because by his grace you participate in the divine nature. His Spirit is with you. And by his incredible mercy and by his great power, he has released you from the chains. Sin's your enemy, but it is not your master. And I hope, therefore, that our response would be one of two things this morning. Either that you will say, thank God that's what I've got. And believing the promise of the gospel, you'll be encouraged as you go out into whatever you're facing this week. And if you can't say, thank God, that's what I've got, I hope you'll say today, please God, that's what I need. And as you ask and as you draw near and put your trust in Jesus Christ as he calls you to do, he will come to you and he will save you.
2: So which one of those can you say? That's what I've got or that's what I want? You know, if you're listening today and you can say that's what I got, I hope you're encouraged by what you heard. But if you're saying that's what I want, then I hope you'll contact us here at Open the Bible. We'd love to talk with you, pray with you, and introduce you to Jesus. You can call and talk to one of our staff members by calling 1-877-OPEN-365. That's 1-877-673-6365. 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And as you give a gift of any amount this month, we're going to send you a copy of Pastor Colin's brand new 30-day devotional book called Grow in Love. And Colin, who is this book for?
3: Well, people have very different experiences of love, and perhaps you knew what it was to grow up with a godly mother, a godly father who loved you well, and you've had all the benefits of that. But you still find, now you've come to adult life, that you want to know how to grow in love yourself. And if that's where you're at, this book is for you. But there are other folks who have not had the blessing of being loved well. And if that's been your experience, you may find that you struggle with some real questions. What does it mean to love another person? What does real love actually look like? Where are you going to find it? Well, you're not sure that you know. Well, this book is for you. It's going to show you how receiving love from God through Jesus Christ can put you in the position where you're able to give love and receive love from others well.
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4: There was plenty of grapefruit for all of us, but there was so much that we had to give some away. I'm Shauna Beyer with you here at Moody Radio. Happy Tuesday. Good morning. So we lived in Arizona for about 10 years. We had this grapefruit tree in the backyard that probably produced about 150 grapefruit every single year. And I love waking up in the morning and going out there and picking a fresh grapefruit, slicing it open for breakfast. But there's no way we could have eaten all the fruit that this one tree produced. So on Sunday morning, we'd bag it up and we'd bring it to church with us and give bags of grapefruit away. It's really a picture of what spiritual growth is supposed to look like. As you abide in Christ, the Holy Spirit is producing fruit in your life. Love, joy, peace, patience, kindness, and so much more. And that fruit isn't just for you. It's meant to bless everyone around you. If it feels like you're not producing a whole lot of fruit right now, keep abiding. Keep growing. In time, you're going to produce more fruit than you could possibly enjoy on your own. You'll be giving it away.
5: 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Ephesians 4:15 tells us to speak the truth in love. 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
17: 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On our next broadcast, we're going to dive deeper into a better understanding of the end times and discover why what lies ahead isn't to be feared, but seen with joyous anticipation. Todd Hampson will join us to offer biblical clarity on what will happen when the end turns into the beginning. And then we're going to discuss the spiritual war against Israel on the next edition of In the Market with Janet Parshall.
18: Let us run with endurance the race that is set before us, looking to Jesus, the founder and perfecter of our faith.
19: Jesus told his followers, "You and you alone are the light of the world. If we don't bring change to the places where we live, who will?" Today, our series on following Christ takes us to the great battle between darkness and light, and why our task is to be the light that draws people to Jesus. From the Moody Church in Chicago, this is Running to Win with Dr. Erwin Lutzer, whose clear teaching helps us make it across the finish line. Pastor Lutzer, Jesus lays on his people a great responsibility. You are the light of the world. If that's the case, we dare not have any darkness in our lives.
20: You know, Dave, the passage of Scripture that comes to my mind is actually found in 1 John. If we walk in the light as he is in the light, we have fellowship one with another. Actually, what that verse means is that we have fellowship with God and God has fellowship with us. But as you mentioned in your intro, we are to be a light. Now, light is never intimidated by darkness. But sometimes we are intimidated by the darkness that we are in, but Jesus commands us to shine the light. I'm holding in my hands a resource that I think will help us do just that. It's a book entitled Walking with Jesus, A Radical Return to His Priorities. For a gift of any amount, we're making it available for you, and I sure hope that you have a pen or pencil handy so that you can write this down. What you can do is go to rtwoffer.com. That's rtwoffer.com. And when you're there, you can also investigate what it means to become an endurance partner. Now, at the end of this message, I'm going to be giving you this contact info again, because we do indeed believe that this resource will help you in your spiritual journey. But for now, let us listen.
0: In ancient times, there was a philosophical theory by the name of dualism. Dualism held that the world can only be explained if we understand that there is a continual battle going on between the forces of light and the forces of darkness, the forces of good and the forces of evil. The problem with the philosophical notion of dualism was that the philosophers were uncertain as to how it would all eventually end. The belief was that in the end, good would triumph, but no one knew why they should believe that good would triumph. After all, in a world in which there seems to be so much evil, and where evil oftentimes seems to outnumber the good, what hope is there that in the end, good will triumph over evil? Of course, the Bible presents a form of dualism too. There is indeed the kingdom of darkness, and there is the kingdom of light. The difference is that the scripture leaves us in no doubt as to how it will all eventually end. If we were to take reports from the battlefield day by day, it might seem as if the kingdom of darkness is overwhelming the kingdom of light. But if you look at the long range, and when you see God's plan, you know that in the end, good, God, will triumph over evil. Do I have to take time this morning to paint for you the picture of the dark side, the evil that is in the world? The kingdom of darkness has various manifestations that are so prevalent in our society. How can you read a day's newspaper? How can you watch the news without having a heavy heart? Alcoholism, causing all of the despair and the brokenness and the brutality connected with that terrible habit. You have, for example, child abuse. I read a letter this week in which there was a young 9-year-old raped by her father and brothers. A story too terrible, I know, to mention, and maybe it shouldn't be said in public. But you read it and you say, oh God, how much can we endure? Evil is triumphing over the good. We find out that there is much immorality in our culture, abortion that we have just spoken of a little while ago. And all of these manifestations in society represent the kingdom of darkness. What is there in this world to offset the gains made by darkness? Turn with me in your Bibles to the 5th chapter of Matthew, where Jesus makes a statement that every one of you is familiar with. One of the problems that you have on preaching unfamiliar texts is that everyone thinks they know everything there's to know about the text. And that's what caused me some concern this week. I said everyone has heard messages on Matthew 5, verses 13 to 14. But I know that you're going to listen as if you've never heard a message on it before, right? Notice what it says, verse 13. You are the salt of the earth. The Greek text says, you and you alone are the salt of the earth. Verse 14. You and you alone are the light of the world. That's it. Believers, followers of Jesus Christ, in this age, in this world, represent the forces of good. And we are up against a tremendous battle with the forces of evil. And that's the clash that is taking place in our culture. Those are the problems, the frictions that take place, is when good and evil intersect and people are committed to allowing evil to triumph. Now let's look briefly at these two figures of speech and see what they might mean. Jesus said, "You are the salt of the earth." As Westerners, we don't understand that very well because to us, salt isn't that valuable. We take it for granted. In the East, salt was very valuable. Where do you think we got the expression, "He isn't worth his salt"? Well, that came from an ancient belief that salt was very valuable. "You're not worth your salt," someone says. Now, all of us know that salt is used as a preservative. Salt is to be put on decaying meat in areas of the world where they have no refrigeration. And what Jesus is saying is that the decay of wickedness continues to mushroom. Wickedness continues to increase, and the only way that it can be halted is for you to know that you are the salt of the earth. That means that if wickedness is to stop its great takeover, we must live up to what Jesus said we already are. We are antiseptic for sores and for wounds in society. And you know that as antiseptics, we must recognize that sometimes when we come in contact with the world, there may be pain. I grew up in a time when we used to use iodine when we would hurt ourselves. And then they said, "No, that doesn't work because it hurts. There's some other stuff that doesn't hurt and supposedly does the same thing." But that's what we are in our culture. We are the iodine. We are the antiseptic that says the disease is growing and the sore is beginning to open and the germs are beginning to have free reign. And Jesus said, "You are the antiseptic to your culture." Now, salt not only preserves, but salt has another function, and that is it adds flavor. You drive up to McDonald's, you're in a hurry, and so you go through the drive-up area, and you buy a hamburger, and you buy fries, and you buy a Diet Coke. And the purpose of the Diet Coke is to offset the fries, right? So you're there and you purchase this and then you run back to the office and you begin to gulp it down and you discover that the fries have no salt. Tasteless. You see, our responsibility is to take this culture that tastes so bad and to flavor it, to make life bearable. One of the greatest compliments that was given to my wife before she was married. Before I married my wife, I checked with a number of people that knew her well. I think that's a wise thing to do, by the way. And I asked a young man who was attending seminary who worked with my wife, who had a part-time job at a mission in Dallas, the Central American Mission. And he said this. He said that Rebecca brings a ray of sunshine into the office when she comes in. Now, she didn't know I was going to give that illustration today. As a matter of fact, I didn't know that I was going to give that illustration today. But you know, that's what we should be. We should be a ray of sunshine wherever we are. We ought to flavor a world that has no flavor at all, that is involved in sin, that is tasteless. Jesus said, "You're it. You're it. You provide the flavor." Furthermore, salt stimulates thirst. Salt stimulates thirst. It is often said, you know, that you can take a horse to water, but you can't make him drink. That's true, but you can put some salt in his oats, and that will create thirst. Do you know that you and I ought to live in such a way that the world around us is thirsty? They ought to ask us for the secret of our tranquility in the midst of a generation that seems to be overcome by all kinds of pleasures that have such bad aftertastes. And that's what Jesus is asking us to do, isn't it? You remember that passage of scripture in the 17th chapter of Jeremiah? Whenever I quote it, I have to make sure that people know it's Jeremiah 17. Because when I quote it, they say, "Oh, no, no, that's Psalm 1. Well, it's not Psalm 1. Those two passages are alike. But in the 17th chapter of Jeremiah, it says that the man whose trust is in the Lord has roots that go into a stream of water, and his leaves shall not wither in a day of drought, and he shall not cease bringing forth fruit. Why do I mention that passage of Scripture? simply because in days when there are those problems and those needs, and we all have them, we as believers ought to live in such a way that is different, that people ought to wonder how we can bear fruit in an arid desert. And it is the strength that God gives. Jesus said, "You are the salt of the earth." Let's look at the second passage of Scripture. You and you alone, you and you alone are the light of the world. This is a statement about the fact that the world exists in darkness, and Jesus knew that, didn't he? In darkness, you can't tell the difference between a stone and a piece of gold. You can't tell the difference between a friend and a foe. In darkness, you see images, but darkness does not reveal the true character of what a thing is. You need light for that. Now, what Jesus is saying is that he was the light of the world, and now we are the light of the world, and we are here to help men and women understand their true character. You see, to every one of us, there is the visible part, and then there is the hidden part. We are like the moon with one side that is hidden. And when Jesus came to the earth, there were so many people who did not like him. And he said that men love darkness rather than light because their deeds are evil. And then he said, everyone who hates the light, everyone who does evil rather, hates the light and does not come to the light lest his deeds should be exposed. But he who loves the light and does righteousness comes to the light that his deeds might be exposed, to prove that they are wrought in God. I want to tell you something, that there is a part of you that you don't want anyone to see. Isn't that true of all of us? Let's suppose we announced in the evening service that we're going to come and we're going to begin with every member of the Moody Church, taking them alphabetically, and show to everybody the thoughts and the intents of the heart that they had this past week, and we're going to put it on a video screen. Can't you imagine what would happen? We would run like everything. We would say, this is one meeting I'm going to miss unless I'm sure that my picture will not be shown. Why? Because we don't like exposure. Jesus said that there is no hope for the world until it is exposed, and it's up to you, because you and you alone are the light of the world, pointing men and women, having them be brought to a position where they recognize their need and then know what the solution to their need is. It's up to you. It's up to me. So Jesus said that light exposes sin and it also guides people. You know that when an airplane comes in, it needs a runway that is well lit. Ships need lighthouses that guide them through the rocks. You can't do that in the dark. You walk in the dark and you stumble. What you need is light. And Jesus said that if men and women are to be pointed the right direction, if they are to be able to read the signs, he said, you are the light of the world. Perhaps you heard about the man who had the responsibility of warning trains. He was a signal man on the railway. And one day he was snoozing in his booth, and suddenly a train came, and he knew that the train should stop, and he ran out and he began to frantically wave his lantern, and the train bumped into another train and the conductor and others were killed. And the man was taken to court because the question was whether or not he had given adequate warning. And he testified how he had waved the lantern, and the jury believed him because he spoke truthfully and with conviction. But later the man said, after it was over and he was acquitted, I'm sure glad they didn't ask me whether my lantern was lit. In other words, he waved the lantern, but the light had gone out. Jesus is saying to you and to me, we are the only lanterns that the world's got. This is it. You say, well, mine isn't very bright. Maybe, but this is it. You and you alone are the light of the world. Now think of these two figures of speech. Darkness and decay. That's what they represent. Darkness and decay go hand in hand. They always occur together. And as we think about Christ's challenge to us, the salt represents really our character, and the light represents our conduct. And Jesus said that you have to be both, because you represent the kingdom of light in this world. Now let's back off for just a moment and look at this passage of Scripture and think of the implications. This is awesome. What Jesus is saying is this. that the only thing that stands between Satan and his total control of the world are you believers. That's all that's stopping him from the total demonization of the world. The only thing that is preventing Satan from having a complete takeover is the fact

0: true? Can that really be true? Are you really telling me? Can you imagine if I were on a talk show telling the world this? I'd be laughed out of town. I mean, believers are looked at as people that we have to get rid of. The New Age movement says that before the New Age of Enlightenment can come, several groups have to be exterminated, and fundamentalists are listed already in books among those who have to be put out of the way so that progress can be brought about. You're saying, Pastor, is it really true that it is we who keep the world from its final state of evil and final judgment of God? And the answer is yes. One day there was a man by the name of Abraham who was praying to God, and Abraham said, Lord, if there are 50 righteous in Sodom, will you not destroy it? God said, fine, for 50 I won't. Abraham rethinks it and says, now wait a minute, Lord, maybe there aren't 50. Would you do it for 45? And you know the rest of the story. 45, 30, 20. Abraham comes back and says, God, don't be angry with me. Promise this is the last time, really. Not again, just this last time. Will you not destroy Sodom and Gomorrah if there are 10 righteous? God says, you've got a deal. Let's shake. Abraham walks away thinking Sodom and Gomorrah are not going to be destroyed. He's got it in the bag. He made a deal with God. It's over. The Bible says that Abraham was looking on the plain and he looked back and he saw all this fire and brimstone come out of heaven and he was puzzled. Why? He said, I thought I had a deal with God. But Abraham had made an error. There were not 10 righteous in Sodom and Gomorrah. There were only 7. And that's why God could legitimately judge the city. But here's the point. Before the judgment of God came on Sodom and Gomorrah, God says, I've got somebody in there, Lot and his wife and his children, and I have to get them out. Carnal as they are, Lot was absorbed by the sinfulness of Sodom and Gomorrah. Nevertheless, Lot had believed on God through the witness of Abraham, his uncle, and God says, I can't blow this city apart in judgment until those who belong to me get out of it. That's why I hope that no matter how bad it gets in the city, that a lot of Christians stay in Chicago. We ought to pray, God, give us at least 10. Don't ever let it get less. Now I know there are thousands, thousands. But what God is saying is that the presence of even one or a few carnal Christians hold back the judgment of God, because it is the believing world that stands in between the plans and the designs of Satan and his total absorption of the world. You and you alone are the salt of the earth. You and you alone are the light of the world. It is you that stand and hold off the wickedness.
1: 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I like to remind myself that Jesus Christ came into hostile territory. 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

0: the book, and you'll also be given an opportunity to learn about what we like to call endurance partners. After all, Jesus told us to run the race of life with endurance, looking beyond this life to the next, even as he did when he went to the cross. I want to thank the many of you who pray for us. We're living in an age in which we desperately need people who pray, who uphold us, who support us, and who encourage us even as we run the race of life together.
1: It's time once again for you to ask Pastor Lutzer a question about the Bible or the Christian life. All agree that some theological pursuits are a waste of time, such as asking how many angels can fit on the head of a pin. But one of our thoughtful listeners has come up with this challenge for you, Dr. Lutzer. Are there now all the angels that there will ever be, or will more be created?
2: Well, I think that, first of all, the Bible doesn't speak to that, but I am of the conviction that there will not be more created. I think when God decided to create the angelic host, and I love that phrase in the Psalms that says he commanded and they were created. I think God created myriads and myriads of angels, and he probably created enough. So I don't think more are going to be created.
1: Simple question, simple answer. 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
3: Watching the sunset, I felt drawn to God. I'm Shauna Beyer with you here at Moody Radio. My husband and I were watching the sunset over Lake Michigan. It was beautiful. I mean, the sky was lit up with all kinds of orange and yellow and deep lavender. It was stunning. Couldn't take my eyes off of it. And it was just one of those moments where I thought, God's real and he's awesome and he makes beautiful things. Here's a thought for you. The same God that made that sunset made you. With the same love for beauty, the same attention to detail, and the same desire to draw people to himself. Just like you look at a sunset and you know there's a God, the people you meet today should have the same experience. They see beauty in you. They see peace and kindness and patience and love in an angry world, and they just know there's a God. He's awesome, and he makes beautiful things. May the colors of your life today cause people to stop and just know in their knower. God's real.
4: Why go back to slavery? Why go back to impersonal religion? To being a cog in a machine? To going through useless religious motions? Why go back when you have tasted and experienced and seen freedom? The joy and the dignity of being in a relationship with God, your maker. The joy of knowing him.
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4: We remain very susceptible, very open to the subtle message that our salvation depends not on Jesus alone, but on Jesus plus our own moral and our own religious record. That's our instinct. That's the tug of slavery at our hearts. That's the hold that the law can have on each one of us. And we feel that tug, don't we? Each time we imagine that God is more pleased with us on those particular days where we've had a good quiet time in his word before we've headed out to work, headed out to school. More pleased with us on those days than he is with us on days when we haven't managed it. That we're more acceptable to God, perhaps on those months where we've managed to give generously to the work of the gospel. More pleased than he is on those months, well, where we haven't quite managed it, when money's been too tight. We hear the message of law whenever we ask if our standing before God is somehow in jeopardy because we've fallen once more into that particular sin and we've failed God again. Whenever we imagine that because we're involved in costly Christian service or demanding Christian leadership, somehow we're extra special to God. Somehow he's unusually pleased with us. In each of those thoughts and in each of those instincts, we hear echoes of law and we feel the tug of slavery because in each case, we're being drawn away from reliance on Jesus and on him alone.
5: 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Sometimes life is complicated. 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
3: If you're learning to be godly and feminine, it doesn't mean you have to fit a stereotype. 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
11: Now, I want to be sweet and I want to have a gentle and quiet spirit, but I can also be feisty. 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
3: This is Revive Our Hearts with Nancy DeMoss Wolgemuth, co-author of True Woman 101. For Tuesday, July 14th, I'm Dana Grash. In 2008, Nancy and a team from Revive Our Hearts wrote the True Woman Manifesto, and they included the line, "We will embrace and display our unique design as women." Who would have guessed the gender earthquake that's hit us in the years since? Today, Nancy will help us compare popular opinion on gender with the truth from God's Word. She'll start by discussing a trend among many expectant parents.
11: Well, I'm sure I don't have to tell you that gender reveal parties are all the rage today. I was on a website last night called The Bump, and it talks about fun and unique and creative gender reveal ideas. My goodness, some people are really creative. There are gender reveal paint guns. There are gender reveal pinatas that explode with pink or blue confetti. There are gender reveal smoke bombs, of course, in pink or blue. There's gender reveal punch, pink lemonade, or blue Hawaiian punch. There are gender reveal cupcakes, pink and blue, you know that. Silly string, eggs, pink or blue yolk, when broken, not real, just pretend. And we know, as you see a lot of those announced on social media, that young women or moms, couples are eager to find out whether it's a boy or a girl, whether that's from an ultrasound during the pregnancy or some who choose to wait until the baby is actually delivered. I have a friend whose husband serves in this ministry, and she was pregnant with her third or fourth child, and the doctor told her all along, all the tests, everything said it was a boy. And she went in to deliver the baby, and out came a girl. So sometimes the gender reveal is a big surprise, even to those who think they know which gender it is. The fact is, every person's gender is established at the point of conception. Your gender is not a result of chance, but it's a sovereign, creative, intentional act of a wise, good God. Now, what used to be obvious and universally recognized, such as what I just said, is not so much anymore. One writer said this: the spirit of our age does not delight in God's good design of male and female. Consequently, confusion reigns over some of the most basic questions of our humanity. I came across an article on the internet that tells us that gender is determined by a myriad of factors and boils down to how gender is actually defined. Says this writer, biologically, gender is defined by the presence of certain reproductive organs. More correctly, says this author, gender is defined by attitudes, behaviors, and roles, defined by the society of the individual. Gender is mostly a cultural product resulting from interaction between the person and their society. Following this line of thought, said this author, gender is and can be entirely determined by the individual. Now, when we first wrote the True Woman Manifesto back in 2008, this way of thinking seemed bizarre, fringe, unusual, extreme. But now that way of thinking has become mainstream. It's widely accepted. Gender reassignment surgery has become part of our cultural landscape, successfully changing body parts to that of the opposite sex. So transgender, transsexual, these and many other words that a decade or so ago we had hardly heard of are now part of our vocabulary. Well, the scripture has, of course, wisdom and moorings for us in such a time. Isaiah 45 verse 9 says to us, "Woe to the one who quarrels with his maker, an earthenware vessel among the vessels of earth. Will the clay say to the potter, 'What are you doing?' Woe to him who says to a father, 'What are you begetting?' Or to a woman, 'To what are you giving birth?'" You see, some of these decisions are really not ours to make. And when we try to, we end up quarreling with our maker. Now, we've been looking in this series on the True Woman Manifesto at some of the "we will" statements. So we've already affirmed things like this: the creation of humanity as male and female was a purposeful and magnificent part of God's wise plan, and that men and women were designed to reflect the image of God in complementary and distinct ways. We've affirmed this, that we glorify God and experience his blessing when we accept and joyfully embrace his created design, function, and order for our lives. And we've affirmed this statement: men and women are both created in the image of God and are equal in value and dignity, but they have distinct roles and functions in the home and in the church. So now we come today to one of the therefores. We affirm these things. What's the so what about that? Here's one of those. Therefore, we will embrace and express our unique design and calling as women with humility, gratitude, faith, and joy. You see, to say yes, Lord, which is what this is all about, saying yes, Lord, to God, to his will, to his ways. To say yes, Lord, is to say yes to our God-created gender and to all that being a woman or a man entails. It's to agree that there are differences and that these differences are God's idea. It's to praise God for the wonder and the beauty of the way that he has designed us. To say that my gender, my sexuality is not a mistake. It's not by chance. Psalm 139, beginning in verse 13, reminds us, "You formed my inward parts. You knitted me together in my mother's womb. I didn't have anything to do with this." And so what's the therefore? Verse 14, "I praise you, for I am fearfully and wonderfully made. Wonderful are your works. My soul knows it very well." To say yes to the Lord, to say yes, Lord, is to embrace each season of our lives as women with humility, gratitude, faith, and joy. Now, I'll be the first to admit that some seasons of a woman's life are easier to embrace than others. Some are harder to embrace. There are physiological changes that take place in our bodies at different times. Puberty, during childbearing years, and menopause. There are hormonal changes that take place. And sometimes you think, why did God make me a woman? And yet to say, yes, Lord, is to say I receive and embrace my womanhood with humility. These seasons, these changes remind me that I need God in every season of my life. And that I receive these changes, these differences, these aspects of being a woman, physiologically and otherwise, with gratitude. I say, thank you, Lord, for that, for some in your season, monthly reminder that you made me a woman. So thank you for the challenges of PMS, the change of life, difficult things. This is all part of saying yes to my calling and my design as a woman. To say yes, Lord, is to say yes to my helper role. And to remember that from creation, God stamped us with a helper design. Eve was made from the man, made for the man, given as a gift to the man. Not as a punishment, but as a privilege. Of course, as we've talked about through this series, this is not to say in any way that women are inferior, that they don't or shouldn't have influence. You know, as I've taught before, that the word helper in the scripture is most often used to refer to God as our helper. So in fulfilling our helper role, we're reflecting his image. To say yes, Lord, is to embrace motherhood, whether biological or spiritual, mothering, nurturing, to be bearers and nurturers of life. And we've talked about this in the manifesto. It's to embrace domesticity. That's a kind of not very common word today, but the making of a home, a climate where people can be nurtured, where they can flourish, where they can grow, where families can be blessed. And I'll just remind you that domesticity or some of these other aspects of our womanhood look different in different seasons of our lives. For me today, domesticity looks different than it did when I was a single woman all those years. But that doesn't mean I wasn't domestic as a single woman. It just looked different. There were different ways of applying that. If you have a lot of small children or you're an empty nester, your domesticity may look different. To say yes, Lord, is to embrace and express femininity. We've talked about that over the past few months here. Responsiveness, receptivity, gentleness of spirit. To say yes, Lord, is to embrace God-ordained roles in our homes and in the church. And throughout scripture, we see that God's created order involves distinctions between men and women. And as true women, we want to recognize those distinctions, to preserve them, not to resist or resent them, and to reflect God's image in that way. To remember and remind ourselves that we did not get the short end of the stick because God made us women. Our womanhood is a calling of God for unique purposes. And so Paul says in 1 Corinthians 7, verse 17, let each person lead the life that the Lord has assigned to him and to which God has called him. Yes, Lord. Yes, Lord. This is not up to me to determine my gender or how I will live out my womanhood. And it's not to me to say what it will look like in every other woman's life. Need to be careful about that. This is not a cookie cutter type of Christianity. The true woman doesn't look like some image that I remember having as I was growing up of this woman being docile and quiet and sweet. And now I want to be sweet and I want to have a gentle and quiet spirit, but I can also be feisty. And I can do it, and so can you, under the control of the Spirit, or we can do it as rebels. We pick which, right? Joy comes from embracing our calling, whether as a woman or as a man, recognizing those differences. The great theologian John Calvin said, God is the source of both sexes, and hence both of them ought with humility to accept and maintain the condition which the Lord has assigned to them. Yes, Lord. Another one of my favorite old-time authors, you've heard me quote him perhaps in the past, John Angell James, in his book Female Piety, says, he that created you is best qualified to declare the intention of his own acts, and you may safely, as you should humbly, allow him to fix your position and make known your duties. You see, God is the creator of life, right? He wrote the instruction manual. And who better knows how we can best function? Joy, fulfillment comes when we say, Lord, what did you design me for? That's what I'm going to embrace. That's what I'm going to express, my God-created design for your glory and for the advancement of your kingdom. Now, some of you earlier today were referencing Elizabeth Elliot, whose program Gateway to Joy was the predecessor to Revive Our Hearts. And a woman said earlier today, she was kind of my spiritual mother. I've met many women who feel that way about Elizabeth, who's now with the Lord. Elizabeth Elliot said, femininity is a gift, a divine gift, to be accepted with both hands and to thank God for. Because remember, it was his idea. Now, I want to do something for the next several moments that I almost never do here on Revive Our Hearts. And I want to read to you a lengthy excerpt from an article that Elizabeth Elliot wrote many years ago called The Essence of Femininity. This is something she thought long and hard about. It's something that is needed as much today as when she penned this decades ago. I've just excerpted from the article. We'll post the entire article on reviveourhearts.com. You can go there and get a PDF of this article at reviveourhearts.com. But let me just read to you a segment from Elizabeth Elliot on the essence of femininity. She says, sexuality is a mystery, representing the deepest mystery we know anything about, the relationship of Christ and his church. We cannot at the same time swallow the feminist doctrine that femininity is a mere matter of cultural conditioning, of stereotypes perpetuated by tradition, or even the product of some nefarious plot hatched by males in some prehistoric committee meeting. Please do not misunderstand me. And I want to emphasize this. It needs to be emphasized today even more than when she wrote it. We must and we do deplore the stereotypes that caricature the divine distinction. We deplore the abuses perpetrated by men against women. And let us not forget, by women against men, for all have sinned. She said, I'm not here to defend stereotypes of femininity, but to try to focus on the original pattern. The first woman was made specifically for the first man, a helper to meet, respond to, surrender to, and compliment him. God made her from the man, out of his very bone, and then he brought her to the man. When Adam named Eve, he accepted responsibility to husband her, to provide for her, to cherish her, to protect her. These two people together represent the image of God. One of them, in a special way, the initiator, the other, the responder. Neither the one nor the other was adequate alone to bear the divine image. God put these two in a perfect place, and you know the rest of the story. They rejected their humanity and used their God-bestowed freedom to defy him. Decided they'd rather not be a mere man and woman, but gods, lowercase g. Arrogating to themselves the knowledge of good and evil, a burden too heavy for human beings to bear. Eve, in her refusal to accept the will of God, refused her femininity. Adam, in his capitulation to her suggestion, abdicated his masculine responsibility for her. It was the first instance of what we would recognize now as role reversal. This defiant disobedience ruined the original pattern, and things have been in an awful mess ever since. But God did not abandon his self-willed creatures. In his inexorable love, he demonstrated exactly what he had had in mind by calling himself a bridegroom, the initiator, protector, provider, lover, and by calling Israel his bride, his beloved. He rescued her, called her by name, wooed and won her, grieved when she went whoring after other gods. In the New Testament, we find the mystery of marriage again, expressing the inexpressible relationship between the Lord and his people. The husband standing for Christ in his headship, the woman standing for the church in her submission. This spirit-inspired imagery is not to be shuffled about and rearranged according to our whims and preferences. Mystery must be handled not only with care, but also with reverence and awe. The gospel story begins with the mystery of charity. A young woman is visited by an angel. given a stunning piece of news about becoming the mother of the Son of God. Unlike Eve, whose response to God was calculating and self-serving, the Virgin Mary's answer holds no hesitation about risks or loss or the interruption of her own plans. It is an utter and unconditional self-giving. I am the Lord's servant. May it be to me as you have said. Luke 1:38. By the way, my life verse. This is what I understand, says Elizabeth Elliot, to be the essence of femininity. It means surrender. Yes, Lord. She goes on to say, think of a bride. She surrenders her independence, her name, her destiny, her will, herself to the bridegroom in marriage. This is a public ceremony before God and witnesses. Then in the marriage chamber, she surrenders her body, her priceless gift of virginity, all that has been hidden. As a mother, she makes a new surrender. It is her life for the life of the child. This is most profoundly what women were made for, married or single. And the special vocation of the virgin, the unmarried woman, is to surrender herself for service to her Lord and for the life of the world. And that's why, ladies, let me just parenthesis here. For all those years as a single woman, I didn't feel like I couldn't fully reflect the beauty and the glory of Christ or the gospel story. I knew that as a single woman, it was my privilege, my joy, to lay down my life for Christ and his kingdom and the sake of others. So married or single is not the issue here. She's just talking about how marriage and motherhood illustrate or a parable of God's created purpose for our womanhood. Elizabeth Elliot goes on to say, the gentle and quiet spirit of which Peter speaks, calling it of great worth in God's sight, 1 Peter 3:4, is the true femininity which found its epitome in Mary, the willingness to be only a vessel, hidden, unknown, except as somebody's, capital S, mother. Femininity receives. It says, may it be to me as you have said. It takes what God gives, a special place, a special honor, a special function and glory, different from that of masculinity, meant to be a help. In other words, it is for us women to receive the given as Mary did, not to insist on the not given as Eve did. We are women, and my plea is, let me be a woman, holy through and through, asking for nothing but what God wants to give me, receiving with both hands and with all my heart, whatever that is. That's the essence of our femininity. So if we don't embrace it, if we don't receive it, if we don't express it, what do? We ignore it. We resist it. We resent it. And we miss out on so much that God has for us. And what's at stake if we don't receive that gift? Theologian and author Dr. Albert Mohler has said it this way: when the stable fixtures of manhood and womanhood are rejected, ridiculed, and reduced, chaos inevitably follows. This level of gender confusion and sexual rebellion can only be explained by looking at its root cause, a rejection of gender identity and sexual morality as defined by the Creator. So what happens? The world misses out on the picture that God designed to showcase the redemptive story, the gospel. A picture of a Savior who initiates, who woos, who lays down his life for his bride, and of a church that responds, that receives his initiative, and that surrenders to his leading. And so we say, as women who want to be true women of God, we will embrace and express our unique design and calling as women, with humility, with gratitude, with faith, and with joy. Are you grateful to be a woman? Have you accepted that he made you a woman and that your design and your calling are unique in many respects from that of men? Are you seeking to understand and to fulfill your calling? Yes, as a child of God. Yes, as a human being created in the image of God, but also, yes, as a woman. Do you agree with the scripture that this matters? One of my favorite women, Susan Hunt, who has spoken many times at our True Woman events, who has written books that have been such a blessing to so many, says it this way. She says it's time for women of biblical faith to reclaim our territory. We know the designer. We have his instruction manual. If we don't display the divine design of his female creation, no one will. But if we do, it will be a profound testimony to a watching, needy world. And, oh Lord, may it be so. May we, from our hearts, say, yes, Lord, I receive the gift you have given me of representing you as a woman. Help me to do it with humility, with faith, with joy, to do it in a way that makes the world want to know Jesus. We pray in his holy name. Amen.
12: 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Tomorrow, we're joining Mary Cassian to continue our series from last week, also titled What is a Woman? She's going to tell you just how deep your womanhood runs. It goes quite literally down to your bones. Curious what that means? Please be back for Revive Our Hearts.

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1: When you discover who God created you to be, you won't want to be anybody else. I'm Shauna Beyer with you here at Moody Radio. I've got three daughters, and they have some shared qualities and features. They're all very strong, very smart, and super adventurous. But they're also really different. One's real decisive. I mean, if she determines something's going to be, it can't happen fast enough. And another one is really cautious. She just weighs every decision, considers every possible outcome. One loves thrifting. Another loves making investment purchases. I mean, they're just different, right? Beautifully different. Influencers are really big today. There are a lot of people who want you to be just like them. Don't do it. Don't be. If you're not sure what's unique about you, ask the one who made you that way. He knows, and he'd love to tell you. As you spend time with God, he'll show you who he created you to be uniquely. And once that becomes clear, you won't want to be anybody else.
2: 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Jesus heard these words, "This is my Son, whom I love. 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What a loving declaration from the Father. And the amazing, almost unbelievable thing is that by faith in Jesus, the Father will say this about you as well, welcoming you into his presence one day, saying, "This is my son or daughter. In you, I am well pleased." 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
11: Welcome to Turning Point. Going through hardship is never enjoyable, but it's almost always beneficial. Today, Dr. David Jeremiah considers how that truth plays out in the life of Job, who learned firsthand how God can bring the greatest of blessings from the worst of circumstances. From the series, Making Sense of It All, here's David to introduce his message, When Trials Become Our Teacher.
12: Well, there's one man in the Bible whose trials surpass everybody else's. And that man, of course, is the man Job. And we're going to look at the second chapter of the book of Job today and draw some wonderful principles that help us understand what to do when trials become our teacher. 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Be sure to take advantage of this opportunity and have it mailed to your home. Now let's get started with this discussion on trials from the book of Job.
13: Today I want to talk with you about the subject of when trials become our teacher. I have often recounted the tragic circumstances surrounding the writing of It Is Well With My Soul. You may remember that the song came from the heart of a man who was torn by testing and loss. Horatio Spafford was a very prosperous senior partner of a successful law practice. Prosperous and successful, that is, until the great Chicago fire, which destroyed much of his wealth, along with most of the city of Chicago. Horatio remained in Chicago after the fire to finish a case that was pending, and his family set out for Paris. He was to join them later. On November the 21st, 1873, the luxury ocean liner taking Anna Spafford and their four daughters to Europe was rammed by another vessel, and in less than 20 minutes, it sank. An unconscious Anna Spafford was rescued from some floating debris, but all of the children perished. While on the way to be with her in Europe, after he received her note that all the children had been lost at sea, Horatio asked the captain of the ship on which he was traveling to alert him to the place along the way where this tragedy had occurred. And he went up and cried out to the Lord and went back to his cabin, and on a piece of hotel stationery from Chicago wrote down the words to the song, It Is Well With My Soul. Almost familiar as his song are the words of Anna's telegram to her husband. When she was notifying him of what had happened, she sent simply these words, saved alone, what shall I do? To a fellow survivor, she said, God gave me four daughters. Now they have been taken from me. Someday, maybe I will understand why. Job had lost his children, not four daughters, but seven sons and three daughters. They were swept away when the house in which they were having a party was struck by a tornado and the house collapsed on them, killing them all instantly. The loss of Job's 10 children was the final stroke in Satan's first attack against him. In round one, Job lost all of his possessions and all of his family except for his wife. Now, at this point in the story, at the end of chapter 1 and the beginning of chapter 2, the central question of this book shifts. It shifts from the question, can a man lose everything he has and still bless God, to can a man lose even what he is and still remain under God's blessing? So we began the second chapter with Job accused by Satan. And in verses 1 through 3 of chapter 2, we read these words. Again, there was a day when the sons of God came to present themselves before the Lord. And Satan came also among them to present himself before the Lord. And the Lord said to Satan, "From where do you come?" So Satan answered the Lord and said, "From going to and fro on the earth and from walking back and forth on it." The Lord said to Satan, "Have you considered my servant Job, that there is none like him on the earth, a blameless and upright man, one who fears God and shuns evil, and still he holds fast to his integrity, though you incited me against him to destroy him without cause?" Using the same words that we are familiar with from the first chapter, we are told that Satan returns and is in the presence of Almighty God along with God's ministering angels. As in the first meeting, God initiates the conversation and he turns to Satan and he says to him, "What do you think of my man Job now? I let you give him your best shot, but Job hasn't cursed me. No, in fact, he hasn't cursed me. He's actually blessed me. Satan, I'm telling you, there is nobody like Job on the face of the earth, and you will never break him." But how many of you know Satan doesn't give up easily? Can I get a witness? If he would not give up on Jesus Christ until after he had tempted him three times, he's not going to give up on Job after one, and he's not going to give up on us either. And so we learn, first of all, about Satan's persistence. And then we learn about his persuasion. In verses 4 and 5, we read these words. "And Satan answered the Lord and said, 'Skin for skin. Yes, all that a man has he will give for his life. But stretch out your hand now and touch his bone and his flesh, and he will surely curse you to your face.'" Satan says to God, "God, I went as far as you'd let me go. I took away Job's possessions and I took away his family, but that's all you allowed me to do. Job still has his health, God. And because of that, he can get another family and he can start another business. But I'll tell you what, Lord, if you let me touch his health, he will curse you to your face." Now, what he's saying is this. He's accusing Job of sacrificing his children, his animals, and his servants in order to preserve his own hide. Satan was convinced that Job would give all he had for his own life. In other words, Satan is saying that Job only loves God because God protects him and keeps him healthy. So he says, "God, you let me take away Job's health? That'll be it. He'll curse you then, Lord. He'll curse you to your face." And so we move from Satan's persistence and his persuasion to his permission. Notice verse 6, "And the Lord said to Satan, 'Behold, he's in your hand, but spare his life.'" God issues Satan a permission slip with virtually unfettered power to harm his body, but God restricted Satan and would not let him kill Job. Now it's important to know, before we go any further, that God is always in control. Satan could not do anything that God would not let him do. And God is allowing Job to be a testimony, if you will, to a man's ability to trust in his God when all the props are taken away. But mark it down Satan doesn't have unrestricted power. He can't do what he wants to do. He has to get permission from God. So we move from his persistence and his persuasion and his permission. Now notice his persecution in verse 7. So Satan went out from the presence of the Lord, and he struck Job with painful boils from the sole of his foot to the crown of his head. Satan afflicted Job with a disease. We do not know for sure what that disease was. It is identified primarily in the text in a very graphic form. He had painful boils from the sole of his foot to the crown of his head. He was covered with sores. The Hebrew word for the word boil means a burning sore. The word is used for the boils with which the Egyptians were smitten in the plagues of Exodus chapter 9. Job was covered with these burning, inflamed sores from his foot to his head. The disease was likely the dreaded black leprosy of the Near East, often referred to by the title elephantiasis. The name for elephantiasis comes from the fact that the limbs in this disease take on a dark color from heavy incrustation due to the sores and the extreme swelling, which makes the limbs of the person look like elephant's legs. And they say the suffering with this disease is absolutely indescribable. If you read through the rest of the book of Job, you will run into some of the things Job was feeling and the symptoms of his disease. I just made a list of a few of them, and I won't ask you to look them up, but let me just tell you what they are. We begin in the second chapter with boils in verse 7, severe itching, verse 8, degenerative changes in his facial skin, verse 12 of chapter 2. In chapter 3, we discover he's lost his appetite, and he's full of depression, verses 24 and 25. In chapter 9, he has difficult breathing. In 19, he has foul breath. In 19, he also has the loss of weight and continual pain and fever. These are just a few of the things Job was experiencing because Satan was allowed to touch his body. Apparently, as we read the text, and this is a little bit gross, but it's right here, and I have to tell you about it. Apparently, Job found relief from the itching by scraping himself with a piece of broken pottery. So now we see Job outside of the city, sitting on an ash heap. The city garbage was deposited and burned there, and all of the rejects lived at the dump. The people who are living there are begging for alms for whoever passed by. At the ash heap, dogs fight over something to eat, and the city's waste is brought and burned, and the city's leading citizen, Job, is now sitting at the dump on an ash heap outside of the city. Before we leave this section, I want to take just a moment and share a couple of summary paragraphs about Satan, because we run the risk right here of either giving him more credit than he deserves or not giving him enough. I came across a couple of paragraphs by a Welsh preacher by the name of Peter Williams, and he writes this. He says, "We are sometimes in danger of adopting one of two extremes where Satan's power is concerned. On the one hand, we overrate his power and treat him as if he were almost equal to God. He is not. For he is a created being, and he does not possess God's attributes of omnipotence, omniscience, and omnipresence. The limits of his power may be seen in the fact that he can only do to Job what God allows him to do. But even greater is the danger of underestimating his power, which is also very extensive. The first two of Satan's attacks upon Job are connected with his manipulation of men. He uses the Sabaeans and the Chaldeans to do his work. The second two temptations shows his control over the forces of nature, the fire and the wind. And the last temptation uses sickness of his subject's body to get across his point. For all of his sinister cunning and power, Satan is a created being. and therefore he is no match for the sovereign God who created him. He is the enemy of our souls, and he will use every means at his disposal to bring about our destruction. But we must never forget that he is already a defeated enemy. And all the vicious attacks upon the believer are but counteroffensives that are doomed to failure. Let me tell you something, friends. Satan was sentenced at the cross of Jesus Christ. The sentence hasn't been fully carried out, but one day it will. In between the sentence and the judgment, we're living in that period of time, and Satan's kind of on the loose. And he's a frantic, desperate creature because he knows his days are numbered. So don't be taken aback by Satan. Keep your guard up. But don't let him make you believe that you have to do anything he tells you to do. He reports to Almighty God, and he can't do anything that God won't allow him. And the Bible says, there has no temptation taken us, but such is common to man. And God is faithful, who will not suffer us to be tempted above that we are able, but will with the temptation also make a way of escape. We can be victorious over Satan, and he does not have power over us to do anything that we don't open the door of our lives to let him do. Hallelujah. Job, accused by Satan. But now, we got to talk about the second part of the story. And I've been looking forward to this with fear and trembling. And we're going to talk about Job's wife. We read, first of all, of her advice in verse 9. Then Job's wife said to him, Job, do you still hold fast to your integrity? Why don't you just curse God and die? I read a lot of books when I'm studying a series like this, and I love to read Chuck Swindoll's books because he sits loose in the saddle. And he always wants to make sure that while we deal with serious things, we don't get too serious. And right here in his book, he tells this story. He said there was a couple in bed one night, and the husband got up in the middle of the night and he went downstairs. And after he'd been gone for a while, his wife realized that he should have come back, and she gets worried and she goes downstairs. She walks in the kitchen and he's sitting at the kitchen table drinking a cup of coffee, staring out of the window. She says, honey, what's wrong? He said, oh, nothing. She says, no, you wouldn't get out of bed and come down here in the middle of the night and sit in the kitchen, drink coffee and stare out the window if it wasn't something wrong. What's wrong?

Now, I have to recover from that very quickly. Because I sort of noticed that the majority of the laughter sounds sort of masculine. I don't see a lot of ladies laughing at that. But I wanted to tell you that because the rest of this is interesting, to say the least. After Satan struck the first time against Job, all Job had left was his wife and his friends. Now we read that even his wife has abandoned him. You cannot imagine how painful that must have been to the patriarch. Chrysostom, a church father who is not supposed to have any sense of humor about this at all, wrote that the only reason Satan didn't kill Job's wife when the rest of his family was killed was because he knew he was going to use her later on to do some more damage to Job. And the most difficult thing to accept about the seventh verse of this chapter is the fact, if you look at it carefully, Job's wife asked Job to do exactly what Satan wanted him to do. Did you see that? Satan wanted Job to curse God and die. And she said to him, "Why don't you curse God and die?" One of the things we have to be careful about here is to recognize that even though people are close to us, sometimes they can give us wrong messages. Adam listened to Eve. Abraham listened to Sarah. Job's wife advised him to give up his faith and commit suicide. But I want to tell you something. There's another side to this story that we need to be careful to mention. Before we throw Job's wife under the bus, I'd like to try to put this whole scene in perspective. Don Baker has written a book called Pain's Hidden Purpose. And in that book, he has written these words. He says, "Many have speculated as to just what Job's wife may have meant when she looked at that emaciated and blackened body and suggested that Job end his suffering. Some see Job's wife," he wrote at this point, "as hardened and bitter, unconcerned for his relationship with God. I see her," wrote Don Baker, "as a sensitive, caring, concerned woman who loved Job and honored his commitment. No family could have enjoyed the oneness that Job's family shared if their mother had been calloused or cruel. But she was stretched at this point. Weeks of suffering had passed without relief. Every morning she woke up to the same pain, only to find it intensified. Every night she'd pray for her husband's healing, but it never came. And there was no medication, no Tylenol 3, no Percodan, no Demerol, no morphine to ease the pain, no Valium, not even an aspirin to help him go to sleep. His suffering was so intense, his looks so hideous, his condition so infectious that he was forced to move out of the house and relocate at the city dump. And she couldn't stand it any longer. In a moment of deep and frustrated anguish, she suggested, 'Job, why don't you curse God and die? Tell God you've had enough. He's not going to heal you. He's gone back on his promise. He's not even aware of your problem. Job, I'd rather see you dead than like this. Maybe we could die together.'" End of quote. It's hard to blame this woman, isn't it, when you realize what she was experiencing. But to his credit, Job didn't listen to his wife's advice. He gave a solid answer in verse 10. He said to her, "You speak as one of the foolish women. Shall we indeed accept good from God, and shall we not accept adversity?" In all this, Job did not sin with his lips. Job's response here was profoundly simple. As you read the language, here's basically what he said to her. He said, "Woman, don't talk like a foolish person. You're talking like an unbeliever. Don't do that. Shall we accept good from God," he said, "and not accept his adversity?" And he rejected her suggestion. Job was slowly, methodically being stripped to the very nakedness of his spiritual being. All the things that clothe the spirit of man were being ripped apart. All that man leans upon for help and strength was taken from him, until we now see this man left alone, a soul

0: that was forced to stand naked in the universe of God, all the props removed. I want to stop for just a moment and put a little counsel in here, if I might. I want to take just a moment and remind all of us, now that we've done away with all of the ups and downs of Job's wife, and just say to the wives here, don't ever, ever underestimate your importance to your husband. Don't ever think your words of affirmation are less important than others. I promise you, your husband cares more about what you say than what anybody else on the earth says.
1: Amen. And these instructions from Job's wife were quite amazing, aren't they? Some of you are saying, well, I'm sure thankful I don't have a wife like that. And hopefully none of you do. But she was quite a piece of action in this story. And Job had to overcome some of the things that she said. We'll talk more about that when we get together again tomorrow right here on Turning Point. We're talking about making sense of it all. It's a series of lessons on some of the explanation passages in the Bible. We've talked about finding strength through weakness, finding courage when fatigue drains you, and so many other thoughts that are a part of this discussion. We still have quite a ways to go. So if you're looking for encouragement, don't miss Turning Point every day. July is a month of encouraging messages from the Bible, answering your questions, motivating your heart, making you want to continue to serve God with everything you have. We'll see you next time right here.
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3: I put in the work because I want to keep up with my grandkids. I'm Shauna Beyer with you here at Moody Radio. Today was upper body day, so I was doing these small arm circles with weights, and I started to wonder if I was going to be able to keep going. I really wanted to quit. And then my coach said, remember your why and don't quit. My why is grandkids. I want a strong body so that I can hold them and carry them and keep up with them. Yesterday, I got to do that. I got to spend just a few hours carrying and playing with my grandkids, and I felt great. It's working. I'm getting stronger. When what you're going through is crazy hard and you want to quit, remember your why. We're here to glorify God and to enjoy Him forever, to live in such a way that other people are drawn to His love. This hard thing that you're going through right now, it's not for nothing. God's up to something. Keep your eyes on Him. Keep trusting Him. You're getting a little bit stronger every day.
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12: The only reason we can come before our Father with confidence and intimacy and closeness like this is because Jesus alone has made us right with God. He has taken away our sin and shame on the cross. He has reconciled us to the Father, filled us with His Spirit that cries out, Abba, Father.
13: Welcome to Living Hope with Pastor Philip Miller. I'm Pastor Larry McCarthy. We're so glad you've joined us today through this series on the Sermon on the Mount. Pastor Philip, I gotta be honest, man. It still amazes me how the God of the universe wants to have a close relationship with me. I mean, with you, I mean, with all of us, really. This is amazing when you consider it.
14: Yeah. You know, you think of like, the president, the most powerful person on the planet or whatever. And it's been a long time since we've had little kids in the White House, but you've seen those pictures, right? And I just, it's amazing to me. If you were a child of the president, you could walk in at 2 a.m. Like normally you can't get in. You get all these gatekeepers and schedule managers and all these people keeping you away, right? But a kid, a child can just waltz in whenever they want and ask for a drink of water at 2 a.m, right?
13: Yes.
14: And that's the kind of access we have to our Heavenly Father. He's even greater than the greatest person we know. He's the King of the universe. And yet we're a child of God and He invites us to come anytime, anywhere about anything. That's amazing to me. And the reality is prayer is ultimately about that relationship. It is about us coming to get to know and to be with our Heavenly Father. What a privilege and honor that is. And Jesus is really going to center us in here today on what that kind of intimacy looks like and how we can have more of it.
13: Amen. Stay tuned now, beloved, after the message, because Pastor Philip is going to give us some tools on how to pray. Now, whether you have 15 minutes that you're going to devote to your prayer or an entire hour, we're going to get some real practical insight on how to do this. But now, let's go to the pulpit of the Moody Church as we discover what prayer is actually designed for. Now, this is part 3 of the sermon, Pray Then Like This. Grab your Bibles. We're in Matthew chapter 6, verses 5 through 13.
12: See, it's such a simple prayer, isn't it? There's no guile, no magic words or formulas here. In fact, one of the abuses of the Lord's Prayer is that we turn it into ritual and formula. That's the opposite of what Jesus is trying to do here. This is the prayer rising from the heart of a child who simply knows that his good Father is watching over him. Our eyes are not on others trying to look good in front of them. Our eyes are not on ourselves just trying to get God's stuff so we can get by. Our eyes are on our Father. And we're using prayer to pursue him with childlike trust, intimacy, and surrender. How is this possible? It would be a huge error for us to think, oh, well, we just got to learn to pray rightly, and then we can, then it'll work. The reason you can pray as a child is because Jesus made you a child of God. Amen? The only reason we can come before our Father with confidence and intimacy and closeness like this is because Jesus alone has made us right with God. He has taken away our sin and shame on the cross. He has reconciled us to the Father, filled us with his Spirit that cries out, Abba, Father. This is the only reason we are children of God. And that is who we are. And so we come to a Father who loves us and who loves to answer the prayers of his children. When we come without pretense, without manipulation, without guile, but simply climb up in the lap of our Father with childlike faith and trust. Unless you become like a little child, Jesus will say, you cannot enter into the kingdom of heaven. Matthew 7, later in the Sermon on the Mount, verses 7 through 11, say this. It's relevant to prayer, so we'll deal with it later, but I'm going to drag it back here. This is what Jesus says. Ask, and it will be given to you. Seek, and you will find. Knock, and it will be opened to you. For everyone who asks receives, and the one who seeks finds, and to the one who knocks it will be opened. Or which of you, if his son asks him for bread, will give him a stone? If he asks for a fish, would give him a serpent? If you then, who are evil, know how to give good gifts to your children, how much more will your Father who is in heaven give good gifts to those who ask him? Prayer, when it's looking to others, aims to simply find honor and popularity before others, right? But friends, in Jesus Christ, you have been honored to the skies. You have been made a son, a daughter of the Most High God. You are an adopted heir of heaven with rights and honor and privileges thereof. It is who you are as a son or daughter of God. So pray like it. Pray like a son or a daughter. Prayer that looks to others is all, or it looks to ourselves rather. Prayer that looks to ourselves aims to convince God to bless us. But friends, if it's true that you're a son or daughter of God in Jesus Christ, you are already blessed more than you could ever imagine. God gave his son for you, and how will he not also, along with him, graciously give us all things? What more can the Father give us? That's Romans 8:32, by the way. He who did not spare his own son, but gave him up for us all, how will he not also along with him graciously give us all things? Friends, we have a Father, and he loves us, and he loves to give good gifts to his kids. Now notice, however, that Jesus does not say the Father will give us everything we ask for every time. It's not a blanket automatic. No father worth his salt gives his kids everything they want. My kids will ask me for all of their Easter candy on Easter. And no father worth his salt will just say, here you go. Here's the whole truck of candy. Just eat it until you're good. No, no, no. Our Father loves to give good gifts to his kids. Your Father knows what's good. He knows what you need. And so we trust him. Everything we ask is with the caveat, not my will, but yours be done. And we trust in the goodness of our Father that he is watching over us. Prayer that pursues our Father with childlike trust,
14: intimacy and surrender will always be answered. But it doesn't mean it gets answered exactly the way we want it. Sometimes God says yes. Yay! Sometimes God says no. That's harder. But I have to trust my good Father that he knows something I don't. Sometimes God says, wait, wait, I'll give it to you later. Sometimes God says, yes, but I'm going to answer this in a way that's so much better than you could ever ask or imagine. Timothy Keller says this, God always gives you what you would have asked for if you knew everything that he knows. God always gives you what you would have asked for if you knew everything that he knows. He knows more than us. This is the thing about prayer, friends. Prayer never works when it's about our agenda, when it's about our ego, when it's about our control. It's not designed for that. Prayer is designed to draw us close to our Father in childlike trust, intimacy, and surrender. And so God says, look, if it's me you want, I'm all in. If it's me you want, I'm all in. Just ask, seek, knock. I'm here. So what do we do with this? Three takeaway ideas, all from this passage. First, pray when no one is looking. Pray when no one is looking. One of the ways you can know that your heart is in the right place is if you can just go into your closet and pray. Go into your bedroom and pray. Just go somewhere where nobody notices and pray. It purifies your motives a little bit, doesn't it? Just you and God, nobody else watching. Just pray to be with him. That's what a child does. Secondly, pray to waste time with God. Pray to waste time with God. What do you do with people you like? You just go hang out with them. What's the plan? We don't have a plan. We're just getting together. We'll make something up. That's what you do when you love someone. You just want to be together. Friends, God wants to waste time with you because he loves you. And he wants you to just want to waste time with him too. No agenda. Not trying to get something from him. Just be with him. Thirdly, pray as adopted heirs of our Father. Pray as adopted heirs of our Father. If you have come to believe in Jesus Christ, if you've admitted you're a sinner, if you believe that Jesus has done everything to make you right with God, if you've committed your life to him, say, be my Lord, be my Savior, be my everything, it means you are now in the family of God. You're a child of God by grace through faith in Jesus alone. And that means you're an adopted heir of heaven. You're an heir of God. You're a son or a daughter of the King. You are called by his name. And so pray like it. Hebrews 4:16, let us then with confidence draw near to the throne of grace that we may receive mercy and find grace to help us in our time of need. God wants you to come. God loves to give good gifts to the children he loves. So let's pursue him with childlike trust, intimacy, and surrender. Let's ask, seek, and knock. Amen?
13: This is Living Hope with Pastor Philip Miller. I'm Pastor Larry McCarthy. You know, before we start our discussion today, I want to let you know that this program is made possible because of generous supporters just like you. As a thank you for your gift today, we have a resource we'd love to share with you. 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We're so glad you've joined us today as we learn to receive more of God in our prayers. Now, Pastor Philip, you quoted Hebrews 4:16, that we can confidently draw near to the throne of grace. Yeah, but what happens when I don't receive what I prayed for? How do I stop myself from defaulting into that orphan mindset when God says no?
14: Yeah, when God says no to the prayers, the requests that we make, I think it creates a moment, doesn't it, where we have to we have a decision of how we're going to process what just happened, right? And I think there's two false things that can happen in that moment. Either we think there's something wrong with God.
13: He doesn't love me.
14: Or there's something wrong with me, right? So it can be either of those. So sometimes it's like, well, God's not really good. He's not out for my best. He's withholding. You know, he's not a good father. Our brains can go there because we're pretty sure, God, if this request I've made, I know that's good for me. Why won't you give it to me? Right. And then the other false narrative that we can fall into is to blame ourselves and just say, well, there must be something about me that he doesn't love, to your point. And I think that, both of those are traps. Think with me for a moment. You're a dad. I'm a dad.
13: Yeah.
14: There's all kinds of times you have to tell your kids no. And they say, Dad, can we do this? Can we have ice cream? Can we do this? You know, all these things. And you're constantly you want to say yes to as many things as are possible, but there's all kinds of things you have to say no to. No to sugar a lot, right?
13: That's right.
14: And no to certain activities because they're going to mess up other things, or no to a delayed bedtime because it's going to mess their day up the next day and they're not going to have a good attitude and everyone's going to pay for it, right? And so there's just things that you actually, out of love as a good father, you have to say no to. And so I think one of the things we need to remember is we're children of God, and he knows more than we know, and he has bigger plans and bigger perspective. And so what we've got to do is learn to interpret his no's in light of his larger character, which we've already seen is 100% for us in Jesus Christ.
13: Yes, sir.
14: And so we've got to not doubt his character when we don't understand what he's doing. And then the other thing is, I think this sort of self-corrective, there must be something wrong with me. That's not necessarily the case. Sometimes it's because God loves us so much that he's saying no, because he knows what's good for us and what's best for us. I think of Jesus in the garden, right? Because Jesus didn't even get all of his prayers answered. Jesus in the garden said, let this cup pass, multiple times. And God said, no. And he said, nevertheless, not my will, but yours be done, right? So think about that. Was God 100% for his son, Jesus? Yes.
13: Yes.
14: And was there anything wrong with Jesus? No. Jesus is perfectly righteous and holy, and his father wants what's best. And Jesus didn't get his prayer answered. So if that's true for Jesus, then I've got to look at that and then realize that same thing's going on all the time. And it may not be about me, and it's not about him. He's still good. He's still loving. I've got to trust him in the gap. And so I think what we got to do is zoom out from the moment and the disappointment of the thing we didn't get. And we got to zoom out and realize, in the big picture, I know I have a Heavenly Father who's good, who loves me, who's 100% for me. And I know that it's that he's for me, and it's not his disappointment in me that's driving this. I have a good father. And he must be saying no for a reason.
13: Pastor Philip, you talk about wasting time with God. I want to hear more about that. What do you mean that we waste time with God in our prayer life?
14: Yeah, well, yeah, that could sound real negative, like I'm just wasting, throwing it away. But what I mean is wasting time with God. We waste time with people we love all the time. We go, we hang out, we don't have an agenda. We're just like, hey, let's just be together. That's what you do with people you love. You waste time together. You go, you hang out, no agenda, no plans. Just let's go be together, you know? And that's what I mean. I think prayer at some level, because it is about pursuing God and relationship with him, it's just like, let's go waste time together. Not with an agenda, not with a whole punch list of things I need, but just to know and be with our Heavenly Father. Different people have called this different things over the years, but, some people call it the practicing of the presence of God. Or, you know, Paul talks about praying continuously. It's like this posture of prayer that just sort of uninterrupts through the day, a willingness to just kind of recognize that God is with me always and I'm abiding in Christ. I'm walking with the Spirit. Our triune God is ever near and I have full access. So when I wake up in the morning, I wake up and I thank God for another day and I open the word and I'm listening to his voice and I'm speaking back in prayer and I'm thinking about all the things on my agenda and the stress points and the things that are on my heart. And I'm dialoguing with God and bringing those things before him. And then as I'm driving in the car, it's little prayers here or there, before meetings. Hey, God, okay, this meeting is an important one. I need you here. Mm. I'm asking you to show up and give me strength and creativity and help me to give me wisdom to navigate this, or this is a relationship that I'm trying to work on. And I don't know what they need and I don't know why I get so agitated by them, but like, Lord, I need your patience and kindness. Holy Spirit, lead me. And so like, you know, it's just like an almost an ongoing dialogue of just recognizing that God is near. And one of the things I love to do in prayer is I pray while I cycle, and I'm out on the lakefront trail here in Chicago, and I'm just going along and I'm watching birds and I'm watching, you know, flowers and trees, and I'm watching other people, trying to avoid them on the path, you know. But it's just like I find myself praying. I just, you know, something about the rhythm of cranking the pedals and just praying and the quiet and stillness of that. When we come by the city, I pray for the city and I pray for the people of the city and the gospel that needs to impact our lives here in Chicago and what it could do to change our city. And, you know, so all those things, it's just, I think there is an intimacy and a closeness relationally in an unhurried presence of God, prayerfulness, that ultimately we that's what we want. We want that. So that prayer is not just a thing we do or a list we bring to him, but it's actually, it becomes a way of life. And I think that's what Jesus is calling us toward, more of that.
13: Let's say some of our listeners are asking, say, you know what, I want to spend some time with God when really nobody else is around. Mm. And I think there's the temptation sometimes to say, well, but I don't have a lot of time. I got 15 minutes or maybe an hour. How do they get started? They really want to spend that time with God. How do they get started?
14: Yeah. Well, I think God wants to hear your heart. And so I think whatever is on your heart, he wants more of you. And so I think the more unfiltered we become, the better. I think the less rehearsed, the less trying to like polish it up and overthink it. The reality is God loves us.
13: Yes.
14: And the more we can say, we can start to just conceptualize this as like, we actually have a Heavenly Father who's good, who's loving, who's attentive, who's near, who's not distant and disengaged, but who's leaning in. And the more we can learn to just say, here's what's going on with me. And here's what I need. Here's what I long to have more of from you. And would you be present with me in all the things I'm dealing with? And just, I think that's what the Lord is after. More of that in our heart. Now, the problem is, some of that for us is like new muscle memory. We actually haven't built it. And so this is where the prayers of Scripture and the Psalms and other, you know, Christian people down through the years, you know, prayers of the saints are helpful in sort of giving us training wheels to try to learn what it means to sort of bring our full selves before God. The other thing we need is we need to worship him for who he is, to remind ourselves how big and glorious and wondrous he is, how beautiful his grace is. And so I think those are all really good habits for us to just cultivate in our prayer time.
13: I really like that last one, coming to prayer for no other reason than to simply worship him. I'm not asking for anything today. I don't want anything today. I just want to worship you for who you are and what you've already done. When we get back to that first love, prayer stops being a chore and becomes our greatest delight. It's about bringing our full selves before God in adoration, confession, thanksgiving, and supplication. to help you simplify your focus and build that intimacy with the Lord, we're offering Pastor Erwin Lutzer's booklet, Walking with Jesus. Our lives are often so cluttered and so confused that we just lose sight of our primary purpose, knowing God. Pastor Lutzer challenges us to ask one life-altering question, what would Jesus do? 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Worship reminds us that our God is bigger than any problem we face. And next time, we'll talk about how Christ brings us to God as Father. Thanks for joining us for Living Hope, where you'll always find gospel truth for the journey of a lifetime. 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
3: When you're honest with God, He does not pull away. He leans in. I'm Shauna Beyer with you here at Moody Radio. Happy Tuesday. In Luke 18, Jesus tells a story for people who were confident in their own goodness. He talks about two men who went to pray. One stood tall, basically prayed about how awesome he was, and the other one stood far off. He wouldn't even look up. And he said, God, have mercy on me, a sinner. Jesus said it was a humble man that went home justified before God. God responds to our humility, not performance, not religious effort, not comparison. Pride will keep you distant from God, but surrender, vulnerability, man, that brings you close to the heart of the Father. When you get honest with God, He doesn't shame you. He forgives you. He restores you, and He loves you right there in that moment. Ask God to cultivate humility in your life today.
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0: Do you become confused and discouraged when life circumstances don't seem to align with God's promises? Today on Truth for Life, Alistair Begg examines the Apostle John's letter written to encourage the believers in the early church. He described a vision of the Lamb on the throne, and today we'll learn what this vision tells us about Jesus and why it's significant for us as believers today.
1: Revelation chapter 5 and verse 1. Then I saw in the right hand of him who sat on the throne a scroll with writing on both sides and sealed with seven seals. And I saw a mighty angel proclaiming in a loud voice, "Who is worthy to break the seals and open the scroll?" But no one in heaven or on earth or under the earth could open the scroll or even look inside it. I wept and wept because no one was found who was worthy to open the scroll or look inside. Then one of the elders said to me, "Do not weep. See, the Lion of the tribe of Judah, the Root of David, has triumphed. He is able to open the scroll and its seven seals." Then I saw a lamb, looking as if it had been slain, standing in the center of the throne, encircled by the four living creatures and the elders. He had seven horns and seven eyes, which are the seven spirits of God sent out into all the earth. He came and took the scroll from the right hand of him who sat on the throne. And when he had taken it, the four living creatures and the 24 elders fell down before the Lamb. Each one had a harp, and they were holding golden bowls full of incense, which are the prayers of the saints. And they sang a new song. "You are worthy to take the scroll and to open its seals, because you were slain, and with your blood you purchased men for God, from every tribe and language and people and nation. You have made them to be a kingdom and priests to serve our God, and they will reign on the earth." Then I looked and heard the voice of many angels, numbering thousands upon thousands and 10,000 times 10,000. They encircled the throne and the living creatures and the elders. In a loud voice they sang, "Worthy is the Lamb who was slain to receive power and wealth and wisdom and strength and honor and glory and praise." Then I heard every creature in heaven and on earth and under the earth and on the sea and all that is in them singing, "To him who sits on the throne and to the Lamb be praise and honor and glory and power forever and ever." The four living creatures said, "Amen." And the elders fell down and worshipped. In turning to the final book of the Bible, we turn to a book that is for some people avoided at all costs, and for other people a focus of almost their entire preoccupation. And by the time this study ends, you will probably have me pegged somewhere in between those two things. And if you do, then you will be right. Let me just say to you, though, that it is my firm conviction, after reading the book of Revelation and studying my Bible over many years, that we ought not to regard the book of Revelation as if it were a book of riddles, as if it were some kind of theological Rubik's Cube, that certain people who have fertile imaginations are able to unpack for us and make all the colors turn to the right shade on every side. And the way to ensure that we do not go wrong is to do what we've tried to do on each occasion, and to remind ourselves that the Bible was written, first of all, not to us, but that the Bible was written in this instance to first century believers who were being buffeted by and persecuted by the authorities of their day. Therefore, it is imperative that we understand that John is writing to an historic context, to a group of people who lived in real places at a real time, and he does so in order to assure them. Goldsworthy, who's one of my favorite Australian theologians, says, "John's first concern is not to minister to armchair prophets in some far-off age, but to the backlers of his own day who struggle to reconcile the fact of their suffering with the fact of Christ's victory over sin and Satan and death. And he introduces himself in chapter 1 as both their brother and companion in sufferings. And if you care to check that either now or later, you will find in verse 9 him doing so. I, John, your brother and companion in the suffering and kingdom and patience endurance that are ours in Jesus. And he tells them, this is where I was. I was on the little island of Patmos off the coast of modern-day Turkey. If you go out there into the Aegean Sea, you can find this island. And why was John on this particular island? Well, he tells us still there in verse 9 that I was on this island because of the word of God and the testimony of Jesus. It would seem that he had been banished there on account of his commitment to the gospel of the Lord Jesus Christ. And so he doesn't write to them as an armchair theologian. He doesn't write to them speculative material that may be of only passing interest to them, but he writes in order that in the circumstances of their day, they might understand who Jesus is as triumphant Lord and King. Think about it. The gospel had been preached and they had believed. That's why they were the recipients of this letter. The gospel that had been preached to them was the historic data concerning the person and work of Jesus. The apostles had not gone around primarily to give their testimonies, although they were quite free in sharing their own encounters with Jesus, but they had gone to make sure that their congregations and their listeners understood that Jesus Christ as Messiah had to suffer. In fact, if you trace Paul's preaching throughout Acts, you will find that this is his almost undeniable pattern. He goes into the synagogues, and on the Sabbath day, he reasons with them from the scriptures, showing them that the Messiah had to suffer and die. That's what he did in the first part of his sermon. And after he had worked his way through the Bible, the then Bible, the Old Testament scriptures, and he had shown them from the scriptures that the Messiah had to suffer and die, he then said to them, and this Jesus is that Messiah. This Jesus is that Messiah. This historical Jesus, whom you have seen and many of you have heard, is the Messiah God. And it was that which was marking the apostolic proclamation. They were preaching Jesus, who was crucified, dead, buried, raised, had appeared, and had ascended. And these first century believers had been on the receiving end of this and had come to entrust themselves to it. So, what did they believe? They believed that as the ascended Lord and King, this Jesus was fully in control of all circumstances. They were absolutely convinced that even as he had gone, so he would return. And as they got up to a new day, they looked, as it were, into the future, wondering when he would appear. His will was being established throughout the whole earth. That was their conviction. But when they actually looked at their circumstances were so vastly different from their convictions. The things that they told one another, the things that they affirmed for one another, the things that they told their friends and their neighbors, none of it appeared to be happening. And scoffers abounded. Remember in 2 Peter, the scoffers will come, Peter says, and they appear and they show up and they say the same thing all the time. Where is the promise of his coming? You say this Jesus is coming. Where is he? Everything continues the way it has been going for ages. I mean, we've been looking around and we don't see any evidence of it at all. And the thing that made it so galling was that in one sense, they were absolutely right. Because there was no obvious evidence of the fact that he was about to return. And the church, i.e. the believers who are the recipients of this letter, they were small. There was an addition here and there. But there was nothing of significance happening. And while they were small and beleaguered and persecuted, the empires of man were growing in strength and in significance. And as the Roman Empire grew in strength and significance, so the sense of aggravation and persecution that was thrust upon the people of God increased in its intensity. And when they gathered for their little services, it seemed so paltry in contrast to the idol worship that filled their cities. And so if anybody had come in from another part of the world and looked at it and said, where do you think the future's going? Anybody would have said, well, I think I'll go with the Roman Empire. Well, what do you think of the Christians? They're following Jesus of Nazareth. Apparently he's raised from the dead. He ascended into heaven and he's coming back. And someone would have said, well, it sounds all fine and well, but I don't see any evidence of it at all. It's not hard to imagine that at the breakfast table, men and women of average faith would have had occasion to look at one another and wonder, to say to each other, is this faith of ours just a private matter after all? Is this faith of ours just sufficient for worshiping in the Methodist church, hidden away from all the pubs and all the politics and all the mighty influence of the nations of the world? Is our Christian faith up to the demands and challenges that confront us in this Roman Empire with this emperor worship? And while they affirmed in their testimony the lordship of Jesus and suffered in their lives for that same testimony, doubtless the evil one would come and insinuate that they had actually bought into a great delusion. That they were just, after all, a funny little group of people. That had hitched their wagon to a strange story about a strange man at a strange moment in time, and if they just held their breath, it would all be finished before too long, and they could get back to whatever it was they were doing before. I always laugh when people tell me, oh, I'd love to go back to the church in the first century. That must have been terrific back there, you know. Why? So that you could be persecuted, so you could be thrown to the lions, so you could gather with a small group of people and stand on your tiptoes and look out over the future and wonder about these very things. Now, with all of that by way of background, this is the context in which the great drama, this great theological comic book, this great video game that is here in the book of Revelation is given to these people. And it's very important that we understand this, because in the majority of cases, most of us have been brought up with a view of Revelation that is entirely distinct from that. It's all about something. It's all about us to begin with, and it's all about them. Well, in actual fact, until we know that it is not about us, but it's about Jesus, and it's about the people to whom it was written, we will immediately go completely wrong. Leon Morris, who's an excellent fellow, Anglican, you will remember, says, to also an Australian, to a church perplexed by such problems, Revelation was written. It was sent to a little, persecuted, frustrated church, one which did not know what to make of the situation in which it found itself. And John is taken up, and on the Lord's Day, he speaks and prophesies and finally writes. So let me say it for the last time to make the point. We dare not regard the book of Revelation as an intellectual puzzle set to a relaxed church with time on its hands and an inclination for solving mysteries. As if somehow or another, the book of Revelation is for sort of people who like theological crossword puzzles. Well, you see, if this is the case, what possible relevance is there in such a book? If these people are a small, beleaguered church, if they are persecuted from without, if there is idol worship, if there is emperor worship and everything else, here we are in Sidmouth on the south coast, what possible relevance could it have for us then in reading it? Aren't we supposed to read about it and just think about time immemorial? No. Are we living in the same world? Could you honestly ask what possible relevance a book written to a small, increasingly insignificant church is in a world that is increasingly oppressive to that church, that is increasingly interested in the worship of everyone and everything except Jesus Christ as Lord of all? No, I suggest to you that the message of the book of Revelation, the main thing and the plain thing of the book of Revelation, is exactly what is needed by the church in Britain in our day. Because here we are, and what are we facing? Economic gloom, human deprivation, a world at war on multiple fronts, issues of morality and security and personal identity unravel the minds of men and women and threaten to undo them. And in the midst of all of that, there are companies of God's people because He has purposed to put us there. And in all of that threatening environment, and increasingly in our generation, increasingly secular environment, we then turn to our Bibles. And I don't know how you feel, but it is not uncommon for me to feel as if I were almost a cog in a vast machinery, that the decisions that are made in London or are made in Kabul or are made in Washington or are made in Delhi, India, somehow or another really hold sway, and that there's nothing whatsoever that I can possibly do about it. I'm simply caught up in the immensity of it all. And the people who apparently know a lot aren't smart enough to know how much they do not know. Now, it is in that environment that you and I live. And it is in that environment, to some extent, that those who were the recipients of this letter live. And so perhaps we, like them, would find ourselves saying, in circumstances such as this, if only somehow or another somebody could go behind the scenes, if only somebody could go back there into the book of destiny, if only somebody could go, as it were, and have a little look at the scroll of human destiny, if only somebody could catch a glimpse into the future and find out really what's going on, and then they don't have to tell us everything, but if only they could tell us something, then that would be really terrific. And that is exactly what we have. John is exactly in that place. I turned round, verse

0: throne, a higher throne. At once I was in the Spirit, and there before me was a throne in heaven with someone sitting on it. And then in chapter 5, as we have seen, and in verse 4, now we find him confronted by this circumstance, which brings him absolutely to tears, because he discovers that there is no one in heaven or on earth or under the earth who can open the scroll or look inside it. And there he is depicted as weeping and weeping because no one was found who was worthy to open the scroll and look inside. But wait a minute. Just when it seems as if all is lost, he gets a tap on the shoulders. And one of the elders said to me, "Don't weep. Look. See, the Lion of the tribe of Judah, the Root of David, has triumphed." 49:10 of Genesis. "The scepter will not depart from Judah, nor the ruler's staff from between his feet, until he comes to whom it belongs, and the obedience of the nations is his." See, what John needed was not new information, and neither do you. If you constantly think that what you need to keep you stable in your Christian life or to advance you in your Christian life is new information, I want to tell you that the vast majority of occasions when you feel that way, you're looking in the wrong direction. What John needed is what we need, to be reminded of what we know. Because we usually go wrong by forgetting the basics. That's why our mothers always said to us, "Did you remember to? Did you remember to?" When you were over at your auntie's house and you came back, she said, "Did you remember to say thank you?" You didn't need a fresh revelation or something. You didn't need a star up above her garden. You just need to remember. And the tap on the shoulder comes. "Don't weep. Look, the Lion of the tribe of Judah, the Root of David. He has triumphed, and he is able to open the scroll and its seven seals." Well, this is just terrific, isn't it? God has provided in Jesus the solution to the tears that John is crying, and God has provided in Jesus the tears which we cry. The tears of fearfulness, the tears that are represented when we feel as though the whole world presses in against us, when we feel ourselves to be beleaguered and small and ineffectual and somehow or another marginalized by everything else that goes on around us. And it's nice when God comes and gives us a tap on the shoulder and turns us to our Bibles and says, "Are you forgetting something? That the Lion of the tribe of Judah has actually triumphed? That he is king?" In other words, it was impossible for death to keep his hold on him. That's what Peter had said on the day of Pentecost. "I'm here to tell you," he says, "that Jesus is alive, and the reason he's alive is because it was impossible for death to keep his hold on him. He has triumphed over death and over Satan and over hell." And so John looks. He's told to look. "Don't weep. See." And then look at verse 6, is it? "Then I saw a lamb, looking as if it had been slain, standing to the center of the throne and encircled by the four living creatures." See the Lion? He looks and sees a lamb. And we, like him, see the Lion of Judah only as he comes to us as a slain lamb. We see the Lion enshrined in the Lamb.
1: 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We'll hear more about the Lamb on the throne tomorrow. 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This is a 14-day devotional that'll continually draw your focus back to Jesus, no matter how unstable or insecure your life may feel.

0: 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Tomorrow we will learn how a lamb on the throne illustrates Jesus' humility as well as his unequivocal power, majesty, omniscience, and triumph. 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
1: There are days when I feel like a faith rock star, and days when I have pretty puny faith. I'm Shauna Beyer with you here at Moody Radio. Happy Tuesday. After his resurrection, Jesus met with his disciples in Galilee. Matthew recorded it, and he wrote down, "They worshiped him, but some doubted." And I love what happens next. Jesus didn't say, okay, those of you who believe, over here to the right, and those who don't, to the left, please. No, he didn't separate them at all. He actually gave them all the exact same instructions. He said, go make disciples. Same promise, too. He said, surely I'm with you always. Said the same thing to the doubters and the faith rock stars. Maybe you're struggling with a little bit of doubt today. Here's some good news for you. Your doubt doesn't disqualify you. In fact, you have been given the same mission today as you've been given on the days when you're killing it. Jesus is calling you. He's still using you. And he promises he's going to be with you every step of the way.
2: No matter what you're going through, find somebody that's worse off than you and then go help them, because it'll take the focus off your problems.
3: Sometimes the fastest way out of your own pain is to help someone else through theirs. Hi, I'm Mark Gothier with Crew and Making Your Life Count. Tim Barker discovered that compassion changes not only the people around you, but your own heart too.
2: I was this close so many times in my life, going through physical, mental, spiritual pain, and I could have ended up there. And so before we go pointing the finger at somebody, just walk alongside them. Find somebody that's worse off than you. No matter what you're going through, find somebody that's worse off than you and then go help them, because it'll take the focus off your problems and you'll see that other people are going through challenges, and it will give you a tremendous amount of empathy. I didn't have that before. I only had that after I lost everything.
3: After losing everything, Tim stopped overlooking people and started truly seeing them, listening to their stories, caring deeply, and walking alongside those carrying heavy burdens.
2: I said, that's not going to be me. And so even now, when I'm on projects working for Fortune 500 companies, the one thing I do, I find the guy that's responsible for the most dangerous thing, no matter if he's the lowest laborer or operating a cutting torch, and I get to know him, and I pray for him, and I want to know their story, and I want them to know when I'm there, I'm not just policing them or looking over their shoulder, but I'm there because I really care about them. And I want them to know that. And I'll just tell you, contractors don't like to see me when I come on the job site. So it takes a while for me to build a relationship with them. You know, I'm polite. I'm empathetic. I care.
3: Pain can make you bitter, or it can make you compassionate. Choose to care. 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And watch how God changes lives, including your own. 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
8: Well, hey there, friends. Chris Brooks here. I hope you're having a great day. Why don't you do me a favor? Strap on your seatbelt. We're going to navigate through the contours of culture, as always, with the lens of the biblical worldview on. But before we do that, let me remind you, this is the day that the Lord has made. He has given it as a gift so that you and I can rejoice and be glad in it. So let's do just that. Let's follow the words of the Apostle Paul. Let's rejoice in the Lord always. And again, I say rejoice. Well, today we're going to have us a great program, and I want you to help me welcome to the host seat my friend Cisco Cotto. Cisco is a man of God who has served as a pastor and radio host. He teaches students at Moody Bible Institute in the pastoral department, and above all, he loves Jesus, and he loves helping people to see Scripture come alive in their life. Cisco, thank you for hosting this edition of Equip.
9: Thanks so much, Chris. I always love listening to this program as Chris equips us each and every day. And so to be able to be a part of it with you today is a real thrill for me. One of Chris's passions is helping you to have the tools that you need in order to grow stronger in your walk with Christ, and also to help others either begin a walk with Jesus or to go deeper in their relationship with Him. That's what happens every day here on Equip. Today, we're going to talk about one that's, well, we'll say it's one of the biggest challenges in the Christian life, and that is the problem of evil. That's what it's often called. It's a rough world. People die of cancer. People have other painful diseases and ailments. Marriages end in divorce. People are hurt by violence all around the world. There's war. There are wars practically on every continent right now. It is all around us. People are killed every day. And for many people, they see this, they feel the weight of it. Maybe it impacts them directly in their own life. And they just start to question, does God exist at all? If he does exist, why doesn't he do something about this? Why is he silent? Why does it seem like he doesn't care? It's one of the most difficult questions that really every single Christian needs to face. Today on Equipped, we're going to talk about this. So glad to welcome Colin Hansen to the program. He's written a great book, Where is God in a World with So Much Evil? And we're going to get into some of what he discusses today. Colin serves as Vice President for Content and Editor-in-Chief of the Gospel Coalition. He's also Executive Director of the Keller Center for Cultural Apologetics. He's the author or editor of several books, including Timothy Keller, His Spiritual and Intellectual Formation, and Rediscover Church, Why the Body of Christ is Essential. Colin, it's really great to have you joining us on Equip today.
10: I'm glad to be here. Chris is one of my favorite interviewers, and Cisco, I'm eager to talk with you as well.
9: This topic of evil, as you're getting, you know, sitting down in front of your laptop and you're writing this, you probably just bang this out in a matter of hours, right? It's a really simple topic.
10: Oh, yeah, so simple. So simple that philosophers have spent countless millennia trying to work through. The Bible is dedicated in so many different places, both in an overarching story. The entire Bible is a story about the problem of evil. But also specific books of the Bible. We think of Habakkuk. We think about especially Job. When I was telling people, Cisco, that I was writing on this topic, I was actually at a place called Tyndale House in Cambridge over in England. And these are some of the best scholars from around the world who are studying the Bible in this amazing location. We'd meet together for tea every day around 11 a.m. And I would tell people what I was working on. And they looked at me and they said, well, good luck with that. Not the response you usually expect in that environment. So it was quite an ambitious project, but for a big topic, but a short little book.
11: Yeah, sort of. Yeah, you go and have fun with that. I'm going to study something else.
10: Exactly. So, there was a woman there who was actually memorizing the book of Job in Hebrew. And she was one of the people who said, oh, wow. Well, yeah. Good luck with that.
11: So memorizing Job in Hebrew is easier than dealing with the problem of evil. I'm understanding this now.
10: Apparently so, Cisco. That's what I learned.
11: Well, as we go through our conversation here with Colin Hanson, I want to invite you to be a part of the program. The number is 877-LIVE-675, 877-548-3675. We want to equip you as best we can with answers to these very deep, very important, sometimes very painful and personal questions. Why is there evil in the world? Why is there suffering in the world? Why is there violence? Why does it seem like God isn't doing anything about it? One of the hardest parts, and you write about this, Colin, in the book, Where is God in a World with So Much Evil? It seems like God is silent. It doesn't seem like he's responding to our prayers. It doesn't seem like he is indeed doing anything to stop all of the horror going around us. And that leads many people to say, is there even a God? Does he really exist?
10: Yeah. Yeah, exactly. And one of the things I considered, and I'm not the first person to look at it from this perspective, but I looked at it specifically from the vantage point of Elie Wiesel and his book, Night. And I'm sure we'll talk about that a little bit more later. But this is one of the most important books to come out of the Holocaust. And this is exactly what he says throughout the book when he sees such horrible things, when he watches his father die next to him. And Elie, as a young boy, is silent, even as his dad is beaten to death by these Nazi SS officers. And then there's a rabbi. There's a little boy who's actually being killed in front of the assembled Jews. And a rabbi yells out, where is God? And Elie, I mean, in his head, he's thinking, well, he's right there. We've hanged him. We've killed God. Boy, that is just one of the most visceral and compelling, I think, for a lot of people, reasons to not believe in God. Now, Elie Wiesel was actually not himself an atheist. It leaves that impression in the book, but that was not the case. But I think it definitely gives voice to something that all of us, maybe not in that dramatic circumstance, but often have felt before, just in the absence of that voice of God. But where I land, Cisco, is with the simple question that, well, and if we were not made in the image of God, then we wouldn't be complaining about anything. Look around anywhere you look in the animal kingdom, red in tooth and claw, as they say, and you'll find that there is none of this agonizing over the plight, over death, over eternity. We're different as human beings. But the only thing that could make us different, Cisco, as human beings is God and being made in his image. So it's a big question. It's a potent question. It's a visceral question. But in the end, it's a question that we only ask because there is a God.
11: Yeah, and I don't want to be to that point. I don't want to be too overly philosophical here. But if God doesn't exist, if it's just all we sort of evolved from nothing and it's kind of on our own, it's all random, and there is no God, then can we even say that there is legitimately right and wrong, that is moral and immoral? Because if it's just all we evolved from nothing, well, everyone, it is the animal kingdom. Everyone just kind of do whatever they want to do.
10: Yeah, I don't think that's too philosophical at all, Cisco, because one of the challenges for all of us who've grown up in this world, a world that's been shaped so much by Christianity, whether or not people acknowledge it or not, shaped by the entire Bible, including the whole Old Testament, the Hebrew Bible that wrestles. Sense of right and wrong. But again, that doesn't make any sense truly, absent from some sort of divine revelation, some other perspective outside of ourselves. Let's just go back to that Holocaust example again, and we can say, well, if the animal kingdom is about kill or be killed, if it's about the survival of the fittest or the survival of the strongest, as people applied from the evolutionary doctrine of Charles Darwin in the 19th century, well, then what exactly was wrong in the Holocaust? More powerful people killed weaker people. Isn't that how things have always worked in the world? Is there any inherent dignity in things or people that are weak? Well, the simple answer is no, not apart from God, not apart from his law, not apart from some other standard by which we would evaluate. Otherwise, it's simply, like I said, it's kill or be killed. It's the survival of the fittest. It's the strong rule, and there is no standard to be able to apply there. Not only that, Cisco, but when you think about it even more philosophically and thinking it more even long term, there's no ultimate justice in this world into eternity. So you look around and you can only conclude that, well, I guess most people just get away with it. They get away with those horrible things. So that's where actually things like the doctrine of hell and the doctrine of divine justice and retribution are actually of great comfort to anybody who suffers in this world.
11: And when you write about Elie Wiesel in his book Night, that issue of justice is one that you get into, which I think is really, really important, because some people may sort of take God out of the equation, say that clearly there's no God. Look at all this suffering. They sort of eliminate the idea of God. But then you are, as you're saying, you are left with no justice. You're left with no penalty for any of the horrors that have been done. You know, Hitler alone. Hitler will never face justice. So maybe that's a caution for people not to push God out of the picture too easily.
10: Right. There's actually a theologian at Yale Divinity School. His name is Miroslav Volf. And he wrote a book back in the 1990s called Exclusion and Embrace. And he comes from southeastern Europe, places that were really torn apart by civil war, ethnic, religious strife, and things like that. And he said, well, justice and hell and judgment are apparently luxury beliefs for people who live in, or luxury beliefs to be ignored by people who live in affluent Western societies where more or less the authorities function the way that they're supposed to function in a Romans 13 kind of way. The sword of the state is not wielded in vain. But when you live in a place of great injustice, when you've been acutely affected by it, when you've experienced it yourself, you've suffered at that hand, then you do hope that there is some possibility of justice, which again depends on a standard of right and wrong in this world. But if you're not able to achieve that justice, and you mentioned Hitler there, well, Hitler commits suicide and apparently is able to evade the justice, to evade the justice of Nuremberg, to evade the justice of the vengeful, you know, vengeance-seeking Red Army as they poured into Berlin. He's able to just commit suicide with his new wife and just sort of disappear into nothingness, and nobody can ever hold him accountable for anything that he did. But again, that's if there's no God. If there is a God and there is an eternity and there is a heaven and there is a hell, then there is a justice and there is some comfort to know that what happens in this life is actually deeply, deeply meaningful in terms of all eternity.
11: Yeah, it may not happen in this life, but there will be justice. We are talking with Colin Hansen, author of Where is God in a World with So Much Evil? And we're going to take some of your questions. The number 877-LIVE-675, 877-548-3675. There's evil in the world. There's suffering in the world. It is confusing. It is painful. We wonder why. We wonder what God is doing. Give us a call. We want to help answer the questions that you have and the questions that the people around you may have, too, as you try to share Jesus with them. I'm Cisco Cotto, joining you today in for Chris Brooks on Equipped.

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5: So good to have you joining us again. I'm Cisco Cotto, filling in for Chris Brooks on Equipped. We are talking about the problem of evil. There is pain in the world, suffering in the world, violence in the world, injustice in the world. Does that mean that God does not exist? Does it mean he exists, but he just doesn't care? Is he around, but he's powerless to take care of any of it? This is not only an issue that we wrestle with personally, and all of us do in some way, but the people around us are unsure. The people around us have questions, and they may even be staying away from church or any sort of relationship with God, in part because they don't like the injustice. They don't like the violence. They want it to stop. That's what we're talking about. We'll take your calls at 877-LIVE-675, 877-LIVE-675. That's 877-548-3675. Just trying to have a greater understanding of what God is doing in the world around us and how we should respond to it. We're talking with Colin Hansen. He's written a great book, Where is God in a World with So Much Evil? It is a quick read, and yet it's packed with so much information. So it's really fantastic, and it's kind of the foundation of our discussion today. Colin, we talked about, does God exist? And we sort of fleshed that out earlier in the program. We obviously believe that he does, and yet for many people, they'll say, okay, there is a God. Okay, fine. He's there. But clearly he doesn't care. He could stop all of this evil. He could stop the wars. He could put an end to cancer, and yet he doesn't. How do we address people that have that tension point where they say, apparently God just, he doesn't care about all this suffering?
6: Yeah. Well, I think, Cisco, that's probably the harder question to answer rather than the existence question. And in fact, I'd talk about in the book maybe the best example we've ever seen of that argument. It comes from a big book, Fyodor Dostoevsky's Brothers Karamazov. It's a heavy slog to be able to get through, but there's a chapter called Rebellion, and there's a character in there named Ivan, and Fyodor Dostoevsky puts in Ivan's mouth that exact question. And what he's talking about at the time, back in Russia, 19th century, is the suffering of children, especially. And this is where Dostoevsky, through Ivan, gets to the real heart of the matter. And he depicts this scene as if we can take a ticket and take a bus or a train or something like that to heaven. And Ivan Karamazov says, you know, even if God gave me a chance to be able to go to heaven, to be in his presence forever, I would respectfully return the ticket. I would reject it. And in many ways, I think, Sisko, this is more emblematic of the way that we are today. We're not so much atheists as if God doesn't exist, but in some ways, we actually think that we're better than God, that we're more moral than God. So a lot of the arguments that you see these days about Christianity, about the Bible, are things like, well, look, you have genocide in the Old Testament. How could God allow that? I mean, boy, we could go a step further, right, Sisko? We could say, how does God actually order that? There are lots of questions that come through there. And I think in some ways, even as somebody who does professional apologetics work, we have to admit that there's a lot of mystery here, that there are a lot of things that we don't really understand. We can't speak to every given situation. The fact is that God is doing a million things, as you've maybe heard people like David Platt or John Piper or other people talk about before. God may be doing a million things in the world right now. We may be aware of maybe one or two of those things. We just don't know how all things are fitting together. We also don't really know how things work on God's timeline, meaning that we live for a time and then we're gone, dust to dust, ash to ash. And yet the world carries on. God's purposes one day to the Lord is like a thousand. So we don't really know exactly how those things are supposed to work. And that's why I know this can be pretty, sometimes at first it can be concerning to people. But in the end, when you're left with a lot of mystery about God's purposes, which, oh, by the way, just to point out, is exactly where the prophets of the Old Testament were. That's exactly their posture. God was allowing or even doing lots of things to bring about horrible judgments against them for their sin. And yet many of the things that they testified to were things that they never saw. Think about Isaiah 52. Think about Isaiah 53, the suffering servant. Even Jesus himself on the cross, we know he quotes Psalm 22, my God, why have you forsaken me? And he knows what purpose he's going to the cross for. So we talk about all these things, and I wish I could have a clear answer to say this is why God allows these things, or to say that God is always only ever acting for a specific act of punishment or vengeance in response, according to his justice, I should say, in response to some evil that is committed. But the fact is, there's a lot of mystery as to why these things happen. But we can't fall back, and you can either say, you have two quick answers here. The one answer is to say, well, this is because God gives us freedom and we choose to do evil, and God does not violate that freedom. It's called the free will defense. A lot of people subscribe to that view. I'm not here to argue against that view. But where I tend to go is more to the cross, to say, I don't know why God allows these things to happen, but what I do know is that God was there present, not only in the self-sacrifice of the Son, but also in the justice of the Father and the presence, the ministry of the Spirit in that moment, Father, Son, and Holy Spirit working together. And that was an act of unfathomable love in the midst of unspeakable tragedy committed against the only perfect person to ever walk the face of the earth. So that's a really long answer, I know, and we could go much longer in there, but maybe one of the reasons the book is not that long is because there is no exhaustive answer to all these questions.
5: Yeah, well, like you said earlier, thousands and thousands of years, and people aren't totally settled on it. And maybe that's one of the good things, because you have a tension point here. You can either have a God that you can completely comprehend and you understand everything that he does and you approve of everything that he does, or you can have a God that's greater than you, that's more knowledgeable and wiser. And I don't know if I necessarily want a God that I completely understand and that I completely approve of everything and understand it all, because, well, then he's just like me.
6: Yeah, he's not a god in that case, but he's merely an idol. And no matter where you go, I think sometimes we imagine that there's a door that we could open on this. And I just think, Cisco, for a lot of us, the rubber meets the road through our own suffering. I'm working on a book right now about C.S. Lewis, and I'm editing a chapter about his problem of pain in 1940. And what a tremendously different experience than what he wrote later in his Grief Observed about, of course, the death and loss of his wife, Joy. There's a very different tone in 1940 because it's an academic problem for him in 1940. It's a personal problem for him later in the 1950s. And so many of us who are in that moment, and I'm sure many of the callers out there are in that moment now or have been in the past and have asked those questions, that's really where the rubber meets the road. And I know that we want to know that there's some door out there that we can walk into and that will reveal everything or that will solve every problem. But where you look is every one of these options has a certain kind of appeal to us, but also never a full, complete resolution either. So no matter which option you take in this question, there's always some bit of mystery. And again, like you said, Cisco, in the beginning of your question, ultimately you either worship a god that you can understand and comprehend, in which case that's idolatry, or you worship a god whose ways are higher than our ways, and that clearly is the God who reveals himself from Genesis to Revelation.
5: Yeah, I have three teenagers. I love them very, very much. They're wonderful children. But we have these interactions. Every parent has this interaction with kids where they say, I want you to do whatever it is, X, Y, Z. And the response is, why? they want to know why you want them to do this. And as a mom or dad, you, of course, want to say, because I said so. But you're rearing them and you want them to really understand how you come to these decisions. But that why, I always tell my children, what you're trying to do is you're trying to see if you approve of what I'm telling you to do, if you agree with what I'm telling you to do. And if you do, then you'll go along with it. And if not, you'll kind of fight back a little bit. And it seems like that's what we do with God quite often. We want to go, hey, why God, you tell me and see if I approve of this.
6: Yeah. Well, you know, it's an interesting thing going back to Lewis and his Grief Observed. A lot of people will read the first part of that book and think that Lewis actually lost his faith. They think, well, how could you say these things to God if this is, I mean, how can you question him? How can you doubt him? How can you challenge him this way? That must be the loss of faith. This is, again, in what I'm trying to channel also in Elie Wiesel. He sounds like somebody who's an atheist. He's lost his faith, but he actually hasn't. And in fact, they both fit very neatly within the entire prophetic tradition, as well as the tradition of the Psalms, all the way through the Old Testament. I wonder, Cisco, whether we actually believe the things that are written there or even know exactly what's being said, because I don't think there are many things that we could pray out in our agony, in our longing, and our suffering to God that are not prefigured, almost even word for word, throughout the Bible itself. And if that's the case, these are the divinely inspired words of God given to us to show us how to worship him, then even asking these questions can be a very act of worship, because ultimately they're an act of faith, because they're a belief that there is a God who could answer, who does have better purposes, and can bring us comfort as we engage with him.
5: Yeah, we'll dig into that a little bit more in just a matter of moments, because that's one of the beautiful things about our God. There's so many beautiful things about him, but he wants to hear from us. He wants to hear our concerns. He wants to hear about our grief. He doesn't tell us just to be quiet and go away. He invites us to not only experience him, but also to bring our concerns to him. And so we want to equip you to do that. We'll be back in a matter of moments. 877-LIVE-675 is the number. Cisco Cotto in for Chris Brooks today on Equip, talking with Colin Hansen, the author of Where is God in a World with So Much Evil? That number again, 877-548-3675.

0: The minute someone shows up with something shiny, you want what they have. I'm Shauna Byer with you here at Moody Radio. I know because I'm there too. I was reading the book, The Freedom of Self-Forgetfulness by Timothy Keller, and he talks about how our ego is always comparing itself to other people. Someone gets a new car, we don't like our car so much anymore. It's time to upgrade, right? A coworker gets recognized, and all of a sudden we feel overlooked. Comparison keeps us from loving people well and from celebrating the good things that are happening in their lives. But Christ came to set us free from that. When you truly understand how loved you are by God, you stop needing every win to be yours. Your heart is already full. And from that overflow, you get to genuinely celebrate the wins of other people. So today, when someone else succeeds, fight the urge to compare. Choose to celebrate them instead. You're already loved, my friend.
1: This is Bruce Strom from Administer Justice. Consider this. Did you know that in both Hebrew and Greek, the words for righteousness and justice are deeply connected? In Scripture, they are two sides of the same coin. Righteousness is about being in right relationship with God. Justice is about living in right relationship with others. One reflects love of God, the other reflects love of neighbor. That's why they cannot be separated. 1 John 3 asks, if anyone has material possessions and sees a brother or sister in need but has no pity on them, how can the love of God be in that person? Then John says, let us not love with words or speech, but with actions and in truth. Love for God and love for neighbor were never meant to live apart. This is Bruce Strom from Administer Justice. To learn more about Administer Justice, visit administerjustice.org.
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3: What do you do when someone hurts you emotionally? 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Now that's real hope.
2: And you can find that real hope when you visit fromhisheart.org.
4: Welcome back to Equipped with Chris Brooks. Chris is off today. I'm Cisco Cotto. Really glad to be with you. I'm a radio host heard in Chicago on WBBM News Radio every weekday morning. And I love also teaching at Moody Bible Institute in downtown Chicago. Whether you just want to know the Bible better, or maybe you want to train for ministry or to be a teacher or a counselor, whatever it is, go to moody.edu. We would love to have you study with us either online or in person in our Chicago campus. We're talking about the problem of evil. There is suffering, there is pain, there is violence, there is injustice. It goes on all around us. And we wonder, where is God in the midst of all of this? We're talking with Colin Hansen. He's the author of a book, Where is God in a World with So Much Evil? Just really, really helpful, simple read. I encourage you to get it, not only read it, but pass it along to a friend. We're taking your calls, 877-LIVE-675, 877-548-3675. Let's go to Steve. He's joining us in Indianapolis, listening on WGNR. Steve, thanks for joining us. Welcome to Equipped.
5: Yes. Can you hear me?
4: Yes, we can. Go ahead.
5: Yeah. My comment is, and question is, I believe it's in, and I'm driving, but it's in Romans 5 through 8, somewhere it says that God subjected the world to frustration, or the creation to frustration, in hopes that we would be united with Him and have a relationship with Him. So I think this is a partial answer to the problem of suffering, and I'd just like to hear your comments about that.
4: Yeah, Colin, is that one of the things, to Steve's point, that God uses all of the suffering and the evil around us, at least in some ways, to drive us to Him?
6: Yeah, Romans 8:20, I think, is what you have in mind there. I think you go all the way back to Romans 1, I think probably does an even better job in the context. I mean, you got Romans 1, you have Romans 8, then you have Romans 9 about election, and then you have later on Romans 13 about the state. So the entire book of Romans does a whole lot of work here. Romans 1, I think, maybe an even better illustration of this, because the sense there is that we have strayed as the children of Adam and Eve. And as a result of that, God not only gave our ancestors over to their desires, but God gives us over to our desires. In fact, our straying from him is in some ways its own judgment. It is a judgment, to be sure, but also our wandering from him is itself a judgment as we experience what it means to live against the order of creation, to live against God's will, to live against God's law. I think in some ways this is a very powerful apologetic for the faith when you look out on the around the world today. You can conclude a couple different things. Well, you can conclude that it doesn't matter because everybody just does whatever they want, almost like the book of Judges. Everybody does whatever is right in their own eyes. Or you can say all of the problems out there are a result of we just don't have better systems. If we just had better judgment, if we just had better government, if we just had better people in charge, then we'd be able to solve all these problems. Well, that's actually been tried many times. And many of the horrific utopian movements, communism, fascism, things like that of the 20th century that led to tens of millions of people dying were actually that kind of perspective, but it's still popular today. Or you can look in the other sense and say, this is what happens when we turn against God. When we go against God, this is what we bring upon ourselves. And it's not only then Romans 8, where our wonderful caller had chimed in there, it's not only we who suffer, but it's actually the creation itself. The creation itself is subjected to futility. That's the animals. That's the plants. Everything in creation is experiencing the effects of that fall, awaiting the renewal. Ultimately, that comes with the return of Christ and then the new heavens and the new earth. I think given all the evidence that we have in perspective, that is a much more plausible explanation and actually a more hopeful explanation than any other one that, yes, God is allowing the evil of this world to draw us back to himself, which, oh, by the way, was the pattern of the judges and also the pattern of the prophets as well.
7: Hope that helps, Steve. The number is 877-LIVE-675, 877-548-3675. Speaking with Colin Hansen here, you talk about the new earth, the new heaven and the new earth. Do we as Christians focus on that enough? That seems like one of the ways to move through these difficult situations, not pie in the sky, not sort of make-believe, but a genuine hope that there is a better day coming in which all of that evil, all that suffering will be done for.
6: Well, I don't think, Cisco, you can make too much of that. At the end of the day, what else? Where else is our hope? Where else can we trust? Are we able to trust that, like I said, if we just voted in a different person in charge, that the problems would go away? If we just were able to change our health, exercise, and diet, then we'd be able to avoid death. I mean, you have a lot of people out there right now who are trying to sell us on that premise. What else are we going to turn to? Where else are we going to look for answers here? Except the promise that not only that Christ has come, but that he's coming again soon. And so this is not merely a promise that has no relevance to our lives and no anchoring in hope. In fact, the entire Bible is an anchor of hope, because at the worst moments, all the way through the Exodus, think about that, the slavery, hundreds of years of slavery for the Hebrews. And what does God do? He delivers them all the way through all the different exiles. What does God do? His faithfulness to his people is what you see again and again and again. And then, of course, the sending of his son at just the right time. We read in the book of Galatians, he sends his son, born of a woman, so that in his birth, his death, his resurrection, now intercedes on our behalf. He has inaugurated the kingdom that is yet to be realized when he comes back again. That is a deposit of hope for our eternity that he is coming again soon. Now, I don't think, Cisco, we can think too much about that because I don't know what else we're supposed to hope in.
7: Yeah, I was a longtime pastor before I started teaching at Moody, and so I know when I say this, people are going to say, well, you're still a pastor at heart. Of course you're saying this. But it really seems like an argument for being in Scripture more in order to be reminded of these promises, to sort of let them marinate, to let them really penetrate our souls, in order to prompt us to be reminded of this future, that this world is not our home.
6: Yeah, I just want to read Habakkuk 3:17-19 here. It's such an incredible encouragement to me. And if people want to walk away with something very concrete, my book's pretty short, but my book is not remotely inspired. Go to Habakkuk instead. It's a short book. It is inspired. It's the words of the Lord. And it ends in this. The whole thing is a question. How could God allow this to happen to his people? How could he allow the horror of this Babylonian captivity, this judgment? How could he allow this invasion to happen to his people? And then you have here this incredible words. Though the fig tree should not blossom, nor fruit be on the vines, the produce of the olive fail, and the fields yield no food, the flock be cut off from the fold, and there be no herd in the stalls, yet I will rejoice in the Lord. I will take joy in the God of my salvation. God, the Lord, is my strength. He makes my feet like the deer's. He makes me tread on my high places. That's a sure hope.
7: I wonder if that's a question that we all need to come to grips with, that are we willing to say, no matter what comes, no matter what challenges are there, no matter what happens around us, especially, you touched on this earlier, it's one thing to be abstract, academic. It's another thing to actually be living it. When you're in the midst of it, are we really willing to say, though the fig tree should not blossom, nor fruit be on the vines? Are we really to say, really willing to say, no matter what happens, I am going to experience joy in the Lord because I know who my God is?
6: Yeah. Well, one of the things that is different about us today, Cisco, compared to some previous generations, and I'm talking about generation after generation ago, is that we're very surprised by evil. We're really surprised when things go badly. In some ways, that's a testament to God's goodness to us and the goodness of common grace we have in this world, the goodness of scientific advances and economic advances and health breakthroughs and things like that. But in some ways, those things can be bad if they become a delusion. I've said here many times that I'm working on, or I've said, I could quote C.S. Lewis so many different times in this conversation, especially because I'm working on another book about him. But he's writing so many of these things in the middle of the Second World War, and he keeps going back saying war doesn't really change anything except maybe one thing. It makes us more aware of reality. It wakes us out of our stupor. So I think what we come back to, Cisco, is that sense of surprise. You can prepare right now, whether you've gone through something like this, you are going through this. I can promise that every single one of us, you and me and everybody else listening and calling, will go through this at some point, because if nothing else, death. So what reason do we have to not think about it right now, to not prepare for it right now? If we don't, then we're all just merely living a delusion, and that delusion will inevitably be shattered someday. So anything that helps us to prepare for that day today is a good thing. And that's where God's word is unparalleled, giving us not only that truth that reminds us of reality, but also the hope that shows us what's beyond this world.
7: That is good advice. Be prepared. As Colin says, we're all going to experience something at some point. We may as well get ready for it. More to come on Equipped with Chris Brooks. Colin Hanson joining us. Where is God in a world with so much evil? And we're taking your calls at 877-LIVE-675, 877-548-3675. Want to help you to be equipped to deal with this in your own life, all the pain, all the suffering, where is God in it, and also to talk with others. I'm Cisco Cotto in for Chris today. We'll have more in just a matter of moments on Equipped.

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2: One stormy evening in a village near Tabora, Tanzania, Juma sat alone in his mud brick house while rain hammered the tin roof. His loneliness felt heavier on nights like this. 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Through the static, a faint voice emerged. It was Radio Uhai. The words pierced the darkness around him. "Even though I walk through the valley, I will fear no evil." Juma later shared that it felt like God himself had spoken into his despair. That weak signal in the middle of a storm became a lifeline of faith. 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
3: Moody Radio is thankful for support from Marquardt of Barrington GMC, who shares this life verse for today from Colossians 3. "Put on then as God's chosen ones, holy and beloved, compassionate hearts, kindness, humility, meekness, and patience, bearing with one another. And if one has a complaint against another, forgiving each other. As the Lord has forgiven you, you must also forgive. And let the peace of Christ rule in your hearts, to which indeed you were called in one body. And be thankful."
4: This is Equip with Chris Brooks. As always, it's good to have you joining us. Chris is off today. I'm Cisco Cotto filling in for Chris. I teach in the Pastoral Studies Department at Moody Bible Institute in downtown Chicago. The number is 877-LIVE-675, 877-548-3675. We are talking about the problem of evil. There's suffering in the world. There's pain. There's injustice. There's war. There's disease. And we believe in an all-powerful, all-loving, all-faithful, all-wise God. So why is it here? Why do we have this happening? It's a very good question. Colin Hanson has written a great little book called Where is God in a World with So Much Evil? And we are talking with him about some of the ways that we can think about this and also talk with others about it. We want to be more encouraged in our walk with Christ, but there are a lot of people who do not yet follow Jesus, and some of the reasons that they give are the problem of evil and awe and suffering and the challenges that people face in this world. So we're trying to equip you and all of us to be able to answer these questions a little better. Let's go to Paula. She is listening in Chicago on WMBI. Hi, Paula. Welcome to Equipped with Cisco Cotto today and Colin Hanson.
5: Hi.
4: Hi there. Go ahead.
5: My question is, and I'm a lover of God and know that he loves me, and I trust him with all my heart. The question is always presented to me is, why do we think that God created evil in the beginning?
4: That's a great question, Paula. And since he wrote the book, I'll punt that over to Colin to go ahead and address that easy one.
6: Yeah. Well, we do want to be clear about something theologically. We want to say very clearly that God did not create evil. So one of the passages we go to here is James 1:13. Let no one say when he is tempted, I am being tempted by God, for God cannot be tempted with evil, as he himself tempts no one. We can see this in other passages as well, specifically the 1 John. There is no darkness in God. He is light. So whether you want to then go back and look in various different passages, Isaiah 45 and elsewhere, and look at Satan himself as the author of evil as having been a fallen angel, you could look there, and you could look at then, but then God's not the author of evil. You still have a fallen angel there. But the short answer to the question is we don't necessarily have any clear example in Scripture of the bigger question of why does God allow evil, or why does he permit evil? Some theologians, some philosophers have argued that it's sort of when you allow the evil, you see the redemption, you see the goodness even better. You could look at the book of Revelation here. One of the things that I think is so amazing is you have this lamb who was slain. It is the object of worship. Now, of course, as we're talking about Jesus Christ there. So in some sense,

0: identifies with us in this evil world, suffers that evil, so that he might, through his redemption, ultimately conquer that evil that has come into the world through the fall, that he is not the author of, but has permitted. So I know that's maybe a little bit of a complicated question, but the short answer is he's not the author of evil. He is not the one who tempts us. And yet he is a God who somehow works all good. You go back to Genesis, Joseph, you intended it for evil, but God intended it for good. He is the one who works good out of all evil. It's the amazing thing about our God.
1: That's really good. Paula, hope that helps. Thank you so much for calling and for listening. Colin, this doesn't always feel satisfying, but I'm just going to say this anyway. In one respect, is one answer to this. You talked earlier about the book of Job. In Job 38, when God is addressing Job, he says, "Where were you when I laid the foundation of the earth?" Is there a point, and this isn't ignorance or believing in fairy tales or denialism or whatever, at some point do we have to say, is one of the answers, he's God and we're not, are we going to bow the knee to him as Lord or continue to fight this? I mean, at the end of the day, he's God and we're not.
0: Yeah. Well, I think of Cisco about a friend that I had, well, it was actually a conversation with a friend in his church. And this was a man who had experienced a Job-like existence. He'd lost his health. He'd lost his money. He'd lost his family. He had just lost more than almost anybody else I had ever heard, at least in this modern life. And in the end, he lost his faith. And as I was talking to this friend who was a pastor in his church, I asked him, so did it help? Did it help when he lost his faith? Because the thing is, he didn't lose any of those things because of God, in the sense that he didn't lose those things because of his faith. These were not persecutions. This is unfortunately simply what happens to all of us. In the end, we all lose everything. So he was just experiencing that in a really acute, painful way, what all of us have to experience over a lifetime. And in the end, you come back to the question of, am I going to trust a God who could have a reason, who could work all things from all things for good from evil, as we see about in Joseph's story, as we see about in Romans 8, as we see about ultimately with Jesus? Or am I going to say that's not possible because it doesn't make sense in my head or because I know better than God? Those are the only two alternatives that we have. And in the latter alternative there, that it doesn't make sense in our head, therefore I'm not going to trust God, I'm not going to believe God, I simply have to ask the question, does it help? Does it make the evil go away? Does it stop it? Does it make the pain go away? Well, I think, Cisco, we can clearly answer here, it doesn't. But it does rob us of hope. And hope is what keeps us alive as we look to the return of Christ. So, yeah, in the end, yes, your answer is, your question is exactly correct. We have to ultimately bow the knee. We need to trust in God. But I like to point out to people, when you do that, consider the alternative. And maybe that won't look so bad by comparison.
1: Yeah, really good advice. Colin Hansen has written a book, Where is God in a World with So Much Evil? I highly recommend it, on this idea of evil and suffering. Why is it there? How do we deal with it? How do we move forward? Wonderful conversation with Colin. Thank you so much. And thank you for joining us on Equipped. Special thanks to Ryan McConaughey, Tricia McMillan, Lisa Jempty, and Josh Wainer for all of their help on the program today. I'm Cisco Cotto, filling in for Chris. It's been a wonderful conversation. Thanks for being a part of it. 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Keep in touch with Chris and the show that way. Also on Facebook at Equipped Radio. Wonderful having you here. Equipped with Chris Brooks, a production of Moody Radio, a ministry of Moody Bible Institute.
2: He considered the cost and decided it was worth it. I'm Shauna Beyer with you here at Moody Radio, talking about my son. He has a lot of words. He could take 3 full minutes to explain in detail a 5-second flight pattern of his paper airplane. So one night I'm putting him to bed and he was particularly chatty and I told him, no more words today, buddy. Like, it's going to have to wait until tomorrow. I leave his

0: bedroom, I head to the nursery, and the next thing I know, he's standing in the doorway. I was like, dude, don't talk. You know there's going to be a consequence, right? Yeah, he did. He considered the cost, and he decided that it was worth it. And then he said to me, I love you, Mom. Come on. There's a love that breaks through boundaries, even when it costs you. Jesus didn't pull back when the cost got high for him. He went to the cross because that's how much he loves you. He decided you're worth it. So whatever's keeping you from him today, don't let it. Come close to Jesus.
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3: Do you ever wonder if God sees your pain or hears your misery? I'm Jennifer Miller, and this is The Christian Working Woman. This week, we are looking at glimpses of the laments of women in the Bible. In Genesis 16, we read the story of Hagar. We find her running away from her mistress after being mistreated. Hagar experienced the loss of her homeland, Egypt, when she was given as a servant to Abraham and Sarai. And here, she is newly pregnant. And what was first joyous now seems treacherous, as the relationship with her mistress dissolves into bitterness and jealousy. She has been mistreated and runs away into the desert. I imagine Hagar felt so alone and afraid. But in verse 7, the angel of the Lord, a figure representing God, comes to her. And in verse 11, the Lord tells her that she will have a son and his name will be Ishmael, which means the Lord hears. What did the Lord hear? He says that he has heard Hagar's misery. Now, it's unlikely that Hagar had a relationship with the Lord before this point, but God says that all the groans of misery Hagar faced, he heard. God entered into her pain and reassured her that he knew, he understood, he heard. When you are mistreated or facing circumstances that seem perilous and out of control, know that God hears you. He understands the backstory and all that you face, and he draws near. Interestingly, after God names Hagar's child, she turns and gives God a name. She says, "You are the God who sees me." She names him the Lord who sees. Isn't that comforting? Hagar goes on to say, "I have now seen the one who sees me." God hears our pain and he sees. He cares and he enters into the pain. For Hagar, knowing God was near to her in her misery was the turning point in her relationship with him. The Lord sees you today too, sister. He hears and is ready to meet you in your lament. Draw near to the living God who sees and hears you. I hope you'll join me tomorrow as we keep looking at biblical lament here on The Christian Working Woman. It's our team's greatest privilege to pray for our listeners. If you have a specific prayer request, we'd love to pray for you by name. You can share your prayer request with us on our website or by calling us at 630-462-0552.
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8: 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And so never underestimate the power of the position that God has placed you in over your children.

0: 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Mark is the founding pastor of New Life Community Church in Chicago. I'm Wayne Shepherd, and whether you're a father, a mother, maybe a grandparent, today's message is one that's designed for everyone. Mark, you gave this message originally around Father's Day last year, but it's appropriate any time of the year. You believe God has called all of us to the power of a parental blessing.
1: I do, Wayne. And you know, I've spent years ministering in communities, oftentimes where there's a lot of broken families. Mm-hmm. And very often, fathers who are struggling with what it means to be a father, or households where a father hasn't been present.
0: Yeah, they haven't had an example, have they?
1: No. And so this is a very powerful message. It talks about four key elements of blessing our children. And I just want to say that, yeah, you have the power to bless your children in a way that no one else in the world can. So this message, I think, is going to strike home for a lot of people.
0: Yeah, I'm anxious for our listeners to tune in now carefully as we go to Genesis chapter 48, bestowing the blessing on your children.
1: I heard of a priest and a rabbi that decided to room together, and they bought a car together. You know it's going to be a joke when I say a priest and a rabbi. So they decided to buy a car together. And the rabbi looked out the window and he saw that the priest was sprinkling the car with holy water. And so when he came back in, he said, "Hey, what were you doing?" He said, "Well, in my tradition, when a baby's born, we just bless them by sprinkling water on them." The rabbi thought, "Okay." So the next day, the priest looked out the window and he saw the rabbi with a metal saw. And he was sawing off about 4 inches off the tailpipe of the car there. So the priest came in and said, what are you doing?" He said, "Well, in my tradition, we circumcise the babies that are born." And so that's a father's joke, so some of you aren't getting that. But see, we don't understand always the power that we have to bless, but at the end of this service, every man that's in this auditorium, I hope that you understand the power that God has given you to bless your children. 600 times in the Old Testament, we hear the phrase to bless. Literally in the Hebrew, it means to bow the knee, because when they were going to bless someone, the person that was about to be blessed would bow their knee, and the person imparting the blessing would lay their hand on them and then bless them. Blessing means that they would convey prosperity and favor and goodness upon the person that was about to be blessed. Years ago in 1986, when I just first started the ministry, when I first started pastoring, a little booklet came out by two Christian psychologists and psychiatrists called The Blessing. Gary Smalley and John Trent wrote a book, I have it in my hand, called The Blessing. In this book, they describe what they call the five elements of the blessing as we study in Scripture. I've summarized it into four, just because I only have a certain length to teach here. But there are four key elements to the power of blessing our children. And I want to talk to you about those four key elements today, because I believe that there are some men and women in this auditorium that your entire life you've been struggling to receive a blessing that you never received. Some of you have felt a vacuum inside of your soul as you look at your life, and you can't quite explain it, but it seems like no matter what you do, you're always falling short in your own mind. And some of you, what you never received, and it's difficult for you to give, you never received the blessing, so you cannot give that which you have not received. You have to receive it in order to give it. We saw last week how Jacob desired for his father to bless him, but he always felt like he fell short, and the blessing always went to his older brother, whom his father showed favoritism to. And even though he became a successful man in his business and had 12 children and 2 wives, and he had grown, he still felt like he lacked the blessing of his father. If you look at Genesis chapter 48, you will find these four elements listed, Jacob is now an old man. He's not just a father or grandfather, but now he's a great-grandfather. And his son comes, he's a grandfather. His son comes to him, Joseph comes to him, and he wants his father to give the blessing to his grandchildren. Jacob is semi-blind, older, and yet we find in this passage this old man laying hands on his two grandchildren and speaking into their future and speaking into their life and giving them the powerful blessing of God upon their life. As we look at this passage, I see that there's a couple elements that are true of all the blessings that are given in the Old Testament. And by the way, can I say, I don't have to explain this because I think you know this, but we can never underestimate the power of a father's influence on a child's life. Never underestimate the power of your influence. In fact, I read recently that the FBI did a study on 17 kids, basically, that had shot their classmates in different towns and high schools around the United States of America. And they discovered that all 17 shooters had different background, different ethnicities, different socioeconomic backgrounds, but they had one thing in common. All 17 shooters had problems with their father. There's something about a young man that has difficulty relating to his father that creates an angry young man. A young man that doesn't quite know his identity, that's wrestling for something that he doesn't have. It's like when you're hungry and someone has food and you don't get it, it makes you frustrated. When you're a young man or a young woman and you desire identity and blessing and value and you don't get it, it makes you angry. As we look at Jacob blessing his sons, I want to speak into you because I believe all of us have the power to bless. And you have been called, especially as fathers, to a unique position. There are many teachers that your children may have. There are many coaches that may come into their life. There are many mentors that will come in and out of their lives. They'll have different bosses that they relate to. But listen to me, men. There's only one father that your children will have. And there's some things that only you can give them that no one else in the world can give them. And so never underestimate the power of the position that God has placed you in over your children. Four things to convey the blessing. Number one, meaningful touch and affection. Look at what it tells us in Genesis chapter 48. Now Israel's eyes were failing. Israel, you remember that Israel's other name was what? Jacob. His name was Jacob, and after he wrestled with God, they called his name Israel. So Israel's eyes were failing because of old age. How many of you should be wearing bifocals, but you refuse to do it, and so you're kind of reading like this, right? Israel's eyes were failing because of old age, and he could hardly see. So Joseph, his son, brought his sons close to him, and his father kissed them and embraced them. Now, I want you to note that that is significant because in every blessing we see in the Old Testament, there is always a touching. There's always a display of affection that's demonstrated in the act of blessing. There's something when the king went to bless and anoint whoever was going to be next king, they would impose hands on him. When a father was about to bless his sons or daughters, they always laid their hands on him. In this case, the grandfather kisses them, embraces them, and lays their hand on them because there's something about physical touch in the right way that demonstrates you are valuable to me. There's been studies that have been done on this. For example, a doctor by the name of Tiffany Field did extensive studies on the power of touch. And what she discovered is that there's something that is conveyed when we touch our children, when they receive appropriate physical touch, a hug, a kiss on the cheek, an arm around them, that somehow that conveys You are important. You have value to me. I think that's why God created babies, to somehow trigger in us the want to touch them and cuddle them and hold them. How about it? Something about babies and puppies that you just want to pet them. And we have a dog in our house named Angel. She's actually 8 years old. So in human years, I think she's probably 65, but she looks like a puppy. When people come to our house, they always say, "Oh, how cute." And they want to touch her. She doesn't like to be touched by a lot of people, so she kind of runs away. But people always, there's something about babies that make you want to hold them and pinch their cheek and cuddle them. And there's something powerful about human affection and touch that way, because what it does is it makes a baby healthier. They've done studies in which babies had an immune deficiency disease and were unable to be touched because of their disease. And what they've discovered is that those babies that are not held, and those babies that are not touched, and those babies that are not caressed, it begins to affect them socially, and it begins to affect them physically and health-wise, because they were meant to be touched and held and embraced and cuddled and loved upon. And when that is lacking, it affects their development. There are some of you here, men, that grew up under a culture in which physical display of affection towards your children was not encouraged. It was a more of an austere culture. And so some of you men, even right now, have difficulty demonstrating affection to your children because you never received it from your father. In fact, some of you feel like, well, that's kind of a sissy thing to do, to show affection. They need to grow up being tough. I never received it. I never give it. They need to grow up being tough. And so the fact of hugging your son or daughter, kissing them on the cheek, putting your arm around them, patting them on the back, that just doesn't come natural to you. It just seems like it's a foreign concept to you, that it's not a normal thing to you. But in the power of a blessing, there's always an affectionate touch that says to a person, "You're important to me." Men, your children need you to demonstrate physical affection to them, because it's saying something to their psyche, to their spirit, to their soul. It's saying, "You are important to me."
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1: I love that Jesus modeled this, by the way. In Mark chapter 10, verse 14 through 16, the disciples around Jesus were shooing children away from him, thinking that they were being a nuisance to Jesus. And Jesus, when he saw this, he was indignant by it. And he said to them, "Let the children come to me, and do not hinder them, for the kingdom of God belongs to such as these." It says, and he took the children in his arms. I love that, the affection of Jesus towards these children. He put his hands on them, and he what? Say it out loud. He what? He blessed them. The best blessing happens in the context of affection. When there's affection being shown, the blessing is demonstrated. People understand that they have value. This past weekend was my, 28-year wedding anniversary. 28 years. I know some of you are thinking, "Pastor, I didn't know your wife was that old." She was a young bride. But you know, we were walking down the street downtown Chicago, and I was holding her hand, And we were just walking, enjoying the pleasant evening, beautiful sights of downtown. Wasn't yesterday just gorgeous? I mean, it was one of these Chicago great days. And so we were walking downtown, and I noticed out of the peripheral of my eyes as I looked at the window that there was another couple walking behind us. And I, as we walked, I could tell they were walking behind us, and I kind of glanced at the glass that we were walking behind, and I saw that. Well, I saw that the man was walking about 3 feet in front of the woman. Now, that's always a bad sign. You would never know that they were together, except that I could kind of tell that they were together because they were following closely behind. And then when I glanced over, she was walking with her arms crossed. Can you tell when a woman is mad? I mean, she was walking with her arms crossed, and he was kind of walking behind her a little bit. And then he went ahead and they crossed the street, and he was walking in front of her and she was walking behind her. Their physical posture was telling me we're mad at each other. Why? Because when you're mad at each other and you're saying, hey, you have little value to me, you withhold affection. It's like, no, I'm mad at you. You're not valuable to me. But have you ever seen a young couple that's in love with each other and they're in the infatuation stage? It's like they're glued to each other and they walk and their hands are on each other and they're whispering and they're hanging on to each other. They're showing a sense of this person is highly valuable to me. And oftentimes, some couples that have been married too long sometimes sort of get out of that, and you can tell they've been married too long because they don't hold hands anymore. They don't sit close to each other. They stop talking to each other because they're sort of demonstrating there's less value that I'm showing there. But when there's high value, there is a sense of affection that's shown. My father was a missionary, and he was a man's man type of a guy. You would shake his hand, and if your hand wasn't a strong grip, man, he would crush your hand. He would embrace guys like this. He had a big beard, and he was physically fit, and he worked on tractors and trucks and cars, and he was a missionary, and so he was a preacher, but people from the village would bring their big tractors, and he would talk to them about Jesus as he would change their transmission. But if you've ever seen the hands of a mechanic that they can't quite get them clean, they always have a little grease in the cracks of their hands. Any mechanics in here know what I'm talking about? Yeah, you try to clean them, but you know, it just never quite comes out. So he had these big gruff hands. And I still remember as a boy, him reaching over. We would be in the car together driving somewhere, and he would reach his big hand over, and maybe I was 6 or 7 years old, and he'd put his hand on the back of my neck in an affectionate way. I could feel the roughness of his hand on the back of my neck, and he didn't have to say a word to me, but just that simple touch on the back of my neck, kind of squeeze on the back of my neck, what it told me is, I like you. You're my son. You're one of mine. I'm affectionate towards you. The power of the blessing is that way. Over the years, as my kids have grown up, I always tried to go into their rooms, especially when they were small, and pray for them before they went to bed. My daughter, we had this little routine going. I would pray for her every night before she went to bed. And so I would give her a kiss on her cheek, a kiss on her chin, and both cheeks like that. It was just kind of our routine. But the power of that was simply saying, I like you. I love you. You're valuable to me. Some of you men need to ask yourself this question. When's the last time I've hugged my son or my daughter? When's the last time I've physically shown affection to my children? When's the last time I've overcome that barrier so that without a word, I hug them, I embrace them, put my arm around them? There's something powerful about physical touch that's done in the appropriate, right way. You look at the life of Jesus, and it seems like Jesus was always willing to touch other people in a way that made them feel like they're valuable. I love the story in Mark chapter 1 where a man that has leprosy comes to Jesus and begs him on his knees if Jesus will heal him and cleanse him. Now, leprosy is a At that time, it was an incurable disease, a horrific disease in which your skin would begin to break out in blotches. And when leprosy advanced, literally pieces of skin would start to fall off, and pus-filled, disfigured people, fingers would fall off. And it was a horrible disease. And if you were a leper in those days, when someone came close to you, you'd have to call out, "Unclean, unclean." So most lepers had had no contact with people in years. They had to avoid physical contact with any human being.
0: Well, tomorrow we'll hear the conclusion to this message on blessing your children, so please keep listening. This is Bold Steps with Mark Jobe. If you'd like to hear this message again or share it with a friend who might need some encouragement for the journey, just visit our website, boldsteps.org. And while you're there, you can catch up on previous messages and explore the resources we have available. Let's talk about our Bold Step gift this month. It's a book by Dr. Gary Chapman, The Five Love Languages for Men. And joining me on the phone right now is Dee Jobe. And Dee, let me ask you. Right, no, she's not on the phone with me. But if I were to ask her your love language, Mark, would she know?
2: I think she would. I think... you know, she would say, yeah, they're all of those, all the five. But everybody says that, right? But we always break it down. And I think words of affirmation would be what is significant for her to me.
0: Well, as you can tell, we have Dr. Gary Chapman with us here in the studio to talk about this book for men. So, Mark, let's ask a couple of questions of the author here.
2: You know, we know a lot of men that feel like their marriage is fine, but deep down they know it could be so much more. And sometimes it just takes the right tool to break through to the next level. Dr. Gary Chapman has been working with couples for decades, known as an expert in relationships, and wrote a book years ago that just hit a nerve and has helped literally hundreds of thousands of couples. For most men who feel like their relationship is good but not great, Gary, what is the first bold step he can take after reading The Five Love Languages for Men?
3: I think it would be a conversation with his wife and saying, you know, I read that book that you talked to me about some time ago, but I read this edition for men, and I'd like to have a conversation with you because I think maybe I could be better.
0: All right, and when she picks herself up off the floor.
3: I can guarantee you she'll make time to talk with you. I think that's the first place, is just being open and honest to discuss this whole topic. And once he does, I think he'll find that she'll be very responsive in sharing with him, well, honey, you know, I know you do this and this, and I do know that, but what really makes me feel loved is, you know, and she shares that with him. And then now he's got information that's going to enhance the relationship. And I really believe that marriages are either getting better or they're getting worse. Mm. They never stand still.
2: Yeah.
3: And as men, we need to take the initiative in doing things that are going to enrich our marriages.
2: And, you know, there may be a man out there saying, well, I'm kind of guessing at my love language. I love the fact that in this book, there's also a quiz for couples. In other words, you could take a quiz that helps you discover your love languages with a QR code right in the book itself. So, Dr. Chapman, thank you so much for helping so many people out there. And we're excited to hear the reports of how this book will help so many men get their marriage out of stagnation.
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5: You can speak blessing over your kids in all kinds of normal, everyday conversations. I'm Shauna Beyer with you here at Moody Radio, and when I became a grandma, I knew I was going to love having a relationship with my grandkids. What I didn't realize is how much I was going to enjoy watching my own kids become parents. We were at the park with my daughter and her husband and our two grandbabies, and Selah, she's almost 2 years old. She figured out this way to get up this tricky part of the playground. She found a solution, and my daughter said to her, "Man, I like how you solve that. You're so clever." So simple, but so beautiful. She was communicating, "I see you. I see that you are capable. I see that you can solve problems." And as my granddaughter hears these words from her parents, she's going to start to believe them about herself. How can you speak blessing over your kids and your grandkids in very normal ways? How can you notice what God has created them to do and celebrate it? Your words are shaping what they believe.
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5: Who's discipling you? If you said no one, I'd challenge that. I'm Shauna Beyer with you here at Moody Radio. Let's play a game real quick. I will say a phrase and then you say the first thing that comes to mind, where that phrase came from, okay? Have it your way. Burger King, good job. Okay, next one, just do it. Yeah, that's Nike. Okay, last one, obey your thirst. That one's Sprite, that one's a little trickier. The world is constantly discipling you. It's trying to shape how you think and hopefully what you'll buy. The problem is the ways of the world are not the ways of God. If we want to be like Jesus, we need our minds to be shaped by his thoughts. And his thoughts are higher. His ways are higher than ours. The work of being shaped by him, that happens when we get into God's word. We're transformed by the renewing of our minds in Christ Jesus. So be intentional about what's shaping you. Open up God's word today and let him disciple you. Let him renew your mind.
10: I remember walking out of that room and starting to walk down the walkway. And I did a video with my nieces. And I said, I can't remember what I used to complain about in America. Any fear, anxiety that I had seemed ridiculous. It just in that moment, I thought, this is a place where Jesus is tangible. I can see him.
11: Welcome to Family Life Today, where we want to help you pursue the relationships that matter most. I'm Dave Wilson.
12: And I'm Ann Wilson, and you can find us at FamilyLifeToday.com. 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
11: You know, as I think back as a dad, one of the best things that we did was take our boys on mission trips.
12: I agree. Yeah. I feel like it was life-changing for us, and it was also life-changing for them because it gave them a global perspective of what God was doing.
11: Yeah, that was our hope. It's like, man, we got to get our kids and ourselves to see the world. And when you come back, I'm not kidding. I remember going to the bush in Africa. It was scary, very scary in Kenya. And then coming home and sitting in my master bedroom and then remember looking over at my master bath and going, I used to complain that the master bath that's a few feet from my bed is not big enough. When I spent the week with people in a hut whose kitchen, bathroom, everything's within 3 feet. I'm like,
12: I remember when we took another son to South Africa.
11: Why are you laughing? You're laughing.
12: No, I'm laughing because remember when we took him to South Africa and then we're in this like mountain this little chalet with these animals on this prairie, and we're standing on this balcony, and our 11-year-old says, we don't have TV this week. What are we going to do without video games? And it was the best week of his life.
11: Yeah, so the reason we brought that up was we've got Brand Hansen and Sherry Lynn in the studio with us, and we're going to talk about a mission trip that you guys had an experience on. Welcome back to Family Life Today.
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11: I don't know all the details of your trip, but you guys host a radio show that's syndicated all around the country called The Brand Hansen Show, which is really the Sherry Lynn Show. But
12: Sherry's the producer.
13: Come on, guys.
12: And then you did a podcast together called
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11: It is great.
12: It's so good.
11: We love listening to it. But
13: thank you.
11: One of the things we haven't talked about even this week with Brant, and Sherry was here just yesterday, is Cure International.
14: Yeah. So,
11: and that's a big part of your heart.
14: It is. Mm-hmm. Well, so what happened? I was emceeing a concert, and which is, I'm the worst MC of all time.
12: I am. So bad. I bet you're way better than I am.
14: No.
13: Do you have a moment to tell a story to show her how horrible you are?
12: Yes, tell me. It'll make me feel better.
14: This wasn't my fault.
11: Of course it wasn't.
14: This actually happened. I was an MC for a Toby Mac show in Miami.
12: Oh, that's
14: okay.
12: Big time.
14: Yeah, it's outside amphitheater, like the grass.
12: We've been to those.
14: Thousands of people. Yeah.
11: You don't want me to get the guitar and do some Toby.
14: No, you don't do it right now.
12: But there's a lot of energy going on.
14: But there's a lot of energy. And then there's parking lots behind the band show, right?
12: Okay.
14: Well, I get up there to introduce to everybody. They're like, go ahead and introduce him. I'm like, okay, everybody, please give a big Miami welcome to Toby Mac. And the crowd goes wild. He did not come out.
12: Oh, no.
14: And I was backstage. I'm like, what's going on? They're like, well, we've miscommunication. We're sorry. They're on these like radios. Like, okay, Toby. Okay. And he's just getting another donut. Okay. Well, let's get out of here. Okay. He's good. Go ahead. So I go back out a second time. I feel sheepish. And I'm like, hey, I don't know what happened, but let's do it up real this time. You know, because here he is. He's jumping Toby back. And he did not come out again.
12: No.
14: It wasn't his fault.
12: But it's not your fault either.
14: It wasn't my fault either, but the crowd doesn't know that.
13: They're blaming
14: so
13: you.
14: So I'm sheepish, like, backstage.
12: Did they boo you the third time?
14: Well, no, they were just silent. And they were like, no, seriously, we're sorry. Like, the promoter. So they sent me out a third time. And I was like, I'm really sorry. The crowd was not responding to me at this point. I was like, give it up for Toby Mac. He did not come out again.
11: What?
14: So what the crowd saw was me walk off that stage, grab my keys, and they saw me walk into the parking lot. And I drove off.
13: And I could see it all because
12: the parking lot's right there.
14: It's like, I'm not doing this again.
13: There goes our MC.
14: Yeah,
13: like, somebody else.
14: Yeah. So it still makes me hurt to think about
12: that. You're bad at it.
14: No, that wasn't my fault.
12: Yeah. That
14: was. But anyway.
11: Did he ever show up? Do you ever know?
14: I presume he did.
12: But you're scarred.
14: Well, that really hurts.
11: Somehow it has something to do with
14: a safe place to talk about all this.
11: That has something to do with Cure International.
14: Okay, yes. So I was emceeing another show. And they said, hey, can you say something about Cure International? I'm like, what's Cure? Like, they wanted me to give an announcement off the stage and text to give or something. And they said, well, you know how kids have disabilities they can be born with, or they have something happen to them. In this country, it's just taken care of. Well, there's millions of kids that have correctable disabilities around the world. So we just decided we're going to heal them in the name of Jesus and tell them and their families about Jesus. So we started these hospitals. It was an orthopedic surgeon that did it. And I was like, really? How come I've never heard about this before? And they said, well, we're kind of busy. We don't have a big PR department. We're doctors. We're doing surgeries.
11: Yeah.
14: So I said, can I visit? He said, sure. We're planning to build a hospital in the Holy Land here pretty soon. You can come to the... Thought that was cool. Then they changed it up. Like, that hospital didn't happen. Would you come to our hospital in Afghanistan?
12: Wow.
14: And my wife and I had to sort through that, but eventually I did. And I went back three times to this hospital. And it's remarkable. So what Cure does is orthopedic surgery so kids can walk. Like, they're 15 years old, they can't walk. Now they can, thanks to Jesus. They get up and walk. They're told they're cursed, and that's why they have a disability. And the mom is always blamed. This is worldwide. Mom is blamed. You must have done something immoral, and that's why your daughter can't walk.
12: And then family members won't even want to marry into that family because of the curse.
14: Usually dad walks off. Because he's like, I didn't do this. You're cursed. This kid's cursed. I'm not going to be saddled with this. So the child thinks they're a curse. Well, they walk through the door at Cure. People have been running away screaming. They don't want to get the curse on them. Again, this is a worldwide phenomenon. I had no idea. When they walk through the door at Cure, the staff is instructed to run towards them, grab that baby, say, oh, what a beautiful girl. They've never heard that before. Never. We do these surgeries for free. They can't believe that. They will come from hundreds of miles around. People don't talk about it, but I was so drawn to it because I was like, that sounds like Jesus to me. It's just one Cure hospital. There's a waiting list. This is the one in Ethiopia. We have a waiting list of 5,000 families with kids with disabilities just waiting to get surgeries.
11: Wow.
14: That's it, one. And it's just a matter of funding it. So what I try to do is I use my radio platform and my books and whatnot to tell people about Cure. And we've seen some surgeons come on board who've learned about it from the show, or people that are go be nurses or to train people. But it's really, I've been to a lot of the hospitals now, but Sherry just took her first trip to Niger, which is a very tough West African nation to be in for your first foray. It's 99% Muslim, and where they're healing their kids in the name of Jesus and telling people about the gospel. And they let us do it because we're healing their kids.
11: Oh. Yeah.
12: Brant, is it dangerous for you guys to travel into these? I mean, Afghanistan.
14: It can be, yeah. In fact, Afghanistan, yeah. The guy I stayed with, Dr. Jerry Umanos out of Chicago, hilarious. You would love this guy. After I'd left 1 year, he was shot and killed in the parking lot at Cure by one of the guys who was supposed to be doing security, and he killed another doctor. Yeah, in Afghanistan. Yeah, so it is dangerous.
12: Yeah, so Sherry.
14: Well,
12: Brant's like, hey, you should come.
14: Yeah. Well, it's a different environment.
15: Yeah, but he still was like, just go. And I was always fearful of international travel. And so in our job, people will say, hey, come see this mission, come see that mission. And one time someone said that to us. I don't know what mission was. And they said, it's Peru, we're going to go, and you have to go. And I said, I don't have a passport. And they were like, oh, okay, well, we'll get so-and-so to go. And that became my thing.
12: That was your excuse, kind of?
15: I don't have a passport. I just don't have a passport. So I actually didn't.
12: Yeah.
15: And for this trip, Brant was like, just go. It's life-changing. Just go. But the fear was the anxiety. I mean, if you travel like you guys have, Brant has, he was so sweet towards me because he said to me, I don't quite get what you're going through, but just keep taking each step, because the fear was debilitating to me. But I was determined to do it because we had raised money for Cure for how long?
14: Yeah, a long time. And, yeah. And I wanted her to see, like, it's an embassy of the kingdom of God.
15: Yeah,
14: I can't describe it. And I know her passion for the kingdom of God, but actually seeing this place of healing and joy
15: and
14: where people who feel cursed are told, you're not cursed. God loves you. He draws close to the brokenhearted. He knows your tears, Mom. He sees your daughter, and now she's going to dance. I wanted Sherry to say, I want everybody to see that, but especially somebody I'm working with every day, and we're talking about this. I'm like, this is the best expression of Jesus I've ever seen in my life.
12: Wow. Sherry, what were you afraid of?
15: I don't know. It was the unknown. It was the unknown, and I didn't know what to expect, and it just continued to overtake me. But when I got there, And I felt the joy of that place, the kids dancing and and there's a story we told about three sisters who had brittle bone disease. And so, you know, they were constantly breaking their bones and couldn't walk. And we had told that story for so long. We had made a video about it. I talked about it on the radio and everything, not really putting together that it was this hospital. So the one day I'm in the ward and we're praying for the kids who are going to get surgery. And they said, hey, on the other side is where rehab happens and all that. And as I walk around the corner, I see one of the sisters walking towards me. They couldn't walk before. And I was like, is that one of the sisters? And they said, yeah. And then the other one came around walking. And to me, it was such like a Jesus biblical moment. Like we had talked about these sisters. We had talked about healing. That's what that trip meant to me, is that I believe so much in the mission. But when I felt it and saw these little girls, and I didn't want to be the big blubbering lady from America. I just felt like I was crying all the time. I'm not a crier. I felt like I was crying all the time.
14: That's what happens.
11: The tears of joy.
15: It was tears of joy. It was tears of God, I can't believe you let me intersect with this. God, these lives are changing. Healing is forever. They're learning about Jesus too. So that's, their lives are changing in that way. It's everything I talk about.
14: Yeah.
15: But I saw it.
14: Yeah.
15: And it's real. Like it's tangible here now. And
14: so
15: yeah,
14: it's like we use this language to describe it. Like it's an advanced trailer of heaven.
11: Wow, what a great
14: it is.
11: Phrase.
14: That's what healing is. So this is why, like, when Jesus is doing his miracles, he's not doing random stuff, and like 70-some% are healing. Like he's showing us the kingdom is here, where the lame will leap like deer, and the deaf will hear, and eyes will be open. Like this is an advanced look. That's what healing is showing us, right? So we get to see a glimpse of it. But I think when we see the kingdom of God in action, even people who aren't believers, the reaction to it is goosebumps and, or crying.
12: Yeah.
14: Because you recognize something's deeply right. Almost you're nostalgic for heaven, even though you haven't been there yet. But you recognize that's my home. So when you see these, and it happens every day. They did cured like 20-some thousand surgeries last year.
11: Really?
15: Tell them you cry, too.
14: I cry. Like that's
12: who wouldn't?
15: Yeah.
14: I don't, because I'm a total rock. But I can see where a weaker person could. But no, just being in the OR.
12: Just you've been in an OR.
14: Oh, yeah. You stand there and they pray over the kids. It's just, you got a child who's been nothing but mocked. Maybe 8 years old, maybe four, maybe 14, maybe 18. Lying on the table asleep. And their life is about to be changed. They're going to finally have their legs straightened or something. And the surgeons pray over him with the text. And so you're all praying for this child. And then they go about their medical business of healing. And oftentimes they'll listen to worship music in there. I was in there for one neurosurgery on a baby in Uganda. No, this was in Zambia at the time. And the surgeon's singing along with worship music as he's finishing up brain surgery. That's the best worship service I've ever been to.
15: Yeah.
14: If people associated the church with that,
12: they'd
14: have a pretty good idea what Jesus is like. It'd be pretty tough to walk away from that.
11: Yeah.
14: So that's what I'm, when people are writing their manifestos about why I'm leaving the faith or something, I'm like, yeah, but you should come to Cure.
12: Yeah.
14: You should see that.
12: We had one of our sons, I think he's in his 20s. He went to Egypt with a ministry over there. And the same thing was happening where he met this family. They would have a party for the disabled.
14: Perfect.
12: He was sharing about a mom talking about, it makes me teary. The dad left and they had a son that had Downs and they kept him in the backyard with a leash on his neck like a dog. And he was chained in his backyard. The mom was ostracized. No one came to, no one talked to them because they were cursed. And so she heard about the party. She didn't know it was a Christian. She didn't know. She just thought, they want to have a party for my child? She's all alone. And so she takes her son and the same thing. They run. They laugh. They're like, this is your son? What a joy and a delight to meet him. Like, oh, it's such a privilege to get to meet you. And the mom is like, where am I right now? They put hands on him. They mm-hmm. pray. They delight in him. They help meet needs. Our son came back like, what just happened?
14: Yeah. You saw the kingdom in action is what happened.
12: Yeah.
14: For the first or last and the last or first. And these people become VIPs.
12: Yes.
14: And you can also find out, too, which is striking in Niger or wherever. I mean, people will come from 1,000 miles away. They will spend their life savings on a one-way bus ticket mm-hmm. to get their kid to that hospital.
12: Yeah.
14: And then you can think, that's just like how they got to Jesus.
12: Yeah.
14: They would come from everywhere.
12: See, they'd open a hole in the ceiling.
14: Right.
12: Yeah.
14: And he honored that desperation.
12: Yeah.
16: Yeah.
14: So, but to me, it's like healing's not just another thing. Like we have all these things and, well, there's some good stuff here and some, yeah, it's another good thing. No. This is Jesus sent out his disciples to heal the sick and proclaim the kingdom. In Luke 9:2 is what it says. Like the idea to me is really encouraging a cure as a believer, because it's not just the surgeries where you kind of hope that they know that God loves them. Maybe they'll ask. No, it's intentionally telling them and their families about the kingdom of God and explaining the gospel to the kids and the parents. So everybody who comes through cure's doors gets to hear about a God who loves them, gets to hear about Jesus, and gets healed. They don't have to become Christians, but something like 20-some thousand did last year in the cure hospitals.
11: Really?
14: Because we explain the gospel and we're healing their kids.
16: Yeah.
14: They're told by faith healers in their communities, like, you did something wrong, your ancestors are upset at you, and then they'll have to give them all their money, and it doesn't work. And then they come to these strange Jesus people, and they're loved like never before. It's not your fault, it costs zero, and now look, your boy can run. Like, to me, there's nothing else like that. Huh. Like your story from Egypt, there's one boy, like, just very common. He's running on all fours, 15 years old, and they called him the baboon in his own family because of his own bone issues. And he had someone find him on a mobile clinic from Cure in this remote village. Well, they brought him in with a distant relative. He could not understand why people were talking to him. People are joyful and happy with me. Like they're smiling at him. He didn't know how to relate to that. Well, he's now upright. And I saw the video not that long ago. He's on the therapy bars. He's standing up beaming. Beaming. It's like, not only, like, it's one thing to heal somebody, but to also say, his name's Adam. Like, you're not the baboon. Mm-hmm. God knows who you are. Mm-hmm. Like, you have a name. Seeing that and coming from a background of religious stuff, where I'm like, what in the world's going on here? Like, I needed to see Jesus at work. And this is the best example I've ever seen.
12: As a mom, have you ever lost your temper and thought, wow, how did that escalate so fast? Because mom anger usually isn't just about the spilled milk or sibling arguments. And
11: nope.
12: that gets you angry. But there's often something deeper going on.
11: We have been there. And guess what? We've got a 5-session video series from author and mom of 4, Janelle Breitenstein. And let me tell you, she gets real. She gets real about her life and her anger and her own struggles with anger and what God has taught her through them. And let me tell you, you're going to discover practical tools, biblical encouragement, and you'll get insight into the fears and triggers fueling your reactions.
12: It's so good. So you can sign up today at familylife.com/momanger. Again, that's familylife.com/momanger. Sherry, you've got some nieces that you're really close to.
16: Yeah.
12: Did that make you want to allow those people that you love in your family to even see these kind of things?
16: I did. I made videos for them.
12: You did?
16: Every day, and I sent it back to them. And so they would watch them.

0: None of me. And the lady said, you were so caught up with, and I was, with everything I was seeing, all the kids. I just have pictures of kids and kids dancing. At one point, there was a little party there. You know, some of them weren't, hadn't had their surgery yet, so they're in their wheelchair dancing and everything. And it was such a joyful party. I remember walking out of that room and starting to walk down the walkway, and I did a video with my nieces, and I said, I can't remember what I used to complain about in America. I don't know what I was complaining about. Whatever that was those kids. And the reason why that joy is there, because this place has given them a place of beauty that looks like Jesus.
1: Right. And hope.
0: And yes, hope and joy. And it was breathtaking. Any fear, anxiety that I had seemed ridiculous. It just in that moment, I thought, this is a place where Jesus is tangible. I can see him in their faces.
2: Get healed. Is there community after? Is there moms coming together? Dad, I mean, what happens after?
3: Yeah, the cure tries to do an outreach with local churches and communities they're in. Sometimes it's really far away or something, but they still have developed networks for that.
2: Yeah.
3: So each hospital has pastoral staff for that purpose so that they get integrated. They also get sent home with materials about Jesus, coloring books and things for the kids, Bibles and whatnot to continue that relationship. The impact, though, there's been situations, not exaggerating here, this will remind you like the New Testament, but somebody comes back into a village that they were like, your kid's cursed because you did something wrong. The faith healer here that said that's the case, couldn't heal you. Kid comes walking back in. And people are like, who did this? Well, this Jesus loves us. They told us there's a God who loves us. And so we became Christians. And we've had entire villages get baptized as a result.
2: I bet.
3: Because their thing didn't work. But then they found healing through this. Well, what's real? To me, it's the sweetest thing. And I even can understand scripture better now, because like when they brought that blind guy to Jesus, they're like, is it his fault or his parents?
2: Yeah.
3: Because that's still going on.
2: Right.
3: It's like somebody did something wrong. That's why this happened. And then his response was that this happened so that God could be glorified.
0: Yeah.
3: So at these hospitals, or being able to be involved with it, helping fund it or whatever, like I get to be a part of glorifying God. By taking these kids that couldn't walk and now can run and dance and play. Like, that's pretty cool.
1: It's really cool.
2: Now, is there something our listeners could do?
3: Oh, yeah. If you're a brain surgeon, please apply. Well, you know, like cure.org, you can actually see the kids that are in the hospital, see their backstory. You're going to be blown away. Mm-hmm. But you can give to cover surgery. You can give on a monthly basis. It's a matter of funding. So I'm happy to tell people that, again, like having 5,000 people in the waiting list, just a matter of funding it.
2: Now, can an average person do what Sherry did? Can they go and see?
3: Oh, yeah. If you go to cure.org, you'll see you can go. Okay. When people say, like when stuff happens, tragedy happens, people are like, well, where's your God now?
2: Yeah.
3: I have an answer. Follow me in one of these hospitals. I'll show you where he is.
2: Yeah.
3: I will show you, because these are people that are the rejected of their own, like not just poverty stricken, rejected by their own families and communities, locked away, finding new life and hope and joy. And it's brightly lit and it's beautiful colors and the people are wonderful and people don't want to leave.
1: I wish you guys were excited about this a little bit.
3: You know what? Anybody that goes becomes a raving lunatic.
0: Yeah, I definitely felt that.
2: I was thinking, you know, where we started is I would say to a mom or a dad, take your son, take your daughter who's a teenager, and change their perspective on all of life to one of these. Have the trip Sherry just had. Man, loved having Brant and Sherry on today. And again, Brant's book is called The Truth About Us, The Very Good News About How Very Bad We Are.
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1: Has God used Crown to impact your life? Hi, I'm Chuck Bentley with My Money Life from Crown. I recently met a rancher from South Dakota. When he learned I was with Crown, he pulled out his phone and told me a story. A bad drought hit his part of the country. He thought he'd lose his herd of cattle. One day, he got on his knees out there on his ranch and looked out toward the hills. Pouring his heart out to the Lord, he remembered a verse learned in a Crown study. God owns the cattle on a thousand hills. He felt the peace of God flood his soul by remembering that he was simply a steward of what God had provided. 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It was amazing. His daughter replicated the picture using watercolors and entered it in a local art show. 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I've had the privilege of seeing individuals, families, communities, and even nations transformed. Our core values are based on the truths contained in God's Word. 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
11: Are you addicted to living at a pace that makes you feel important? Are you drawn to a life of striving to achieve, to accomplish, in order to make yourself feel worthy? Are you chasing happiness as a goal rather than receiving it as a byproduct, as a gift, in the overflow? Those are the questions our guest today has grappled well with, and we're going to do that together today at the Radio Backyard Fence. Thanks for joining us for a Tuesday edition here in the smack dab in the middle of July. Program from the heart to the heart for the heart. Morgan Krueger says we have a problem. Houston, we got a problem, and the problem is we are on a cycle of self. We are born on that cycle of making a name for ourselves to gain status and likes. How do you break out of that? And how do you know when you've reached the place where you no longer base your worth on performance and simply the relationship that you have with Jesus? Answers to those and other important questions are straight ahead here on Chris Fabry Live, online at chrisfabrylive.org. We thank our team, Ryan McConaughey, doing all things technical. Trisha's in the chair, our producer today. Lisa's helping out. Josh will be answering your calls. And thank you, friends and partners. All this month, we've been celebrating 100 years of Moody Radio. 1926 is when Moody Radio started. And Deborah just gave a gift a couple days ago and said this: I've been listening to Moody Radio for well over 40 years. So 40% of those 100 years, Moody Radio keeps me grounded in my Christian faith. 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And because Deborah gave a gift, guess what we're sending her? That's right, the Green Book. This is Moody Radio, 100 years proclaiming the gospel by our pal Phil Shepherd and Kevin Mungans. They've put this together. It's a pictorial history. You'll see all kinds of pictures and graphs and flyers that were sent out in the KYB Club. But these were sent out in the 1920s and the 1930s and pictures through the years. It's a gorgeous book, and I want to put a copy of it in your hands. 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Or you can call 866-95-FABRY. 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We welcome back today Morgan Krueger, who is a follower of Jesus, wife, mom, author, who found her voice connecting with women seeking biblical freedom from the brokenness of shame. She's passionate about the redemption and joy that comes in following Jesus. She aims to keep that at the center of all she does, and this is exactly what she has done in this new book that we're going to talk about today, Made to Magnify. She lives in Tennessee with her husband and... how many children do you have now, Morgan?
12: I have my third boy on the way. He'll be here in 4 weeks.
11: No, you're kidding.
12: Yeah,
11: three boys. What? How are you going to do that?
12: You tell me. I don't know. Maybe a caller can call in with their wisdom for me today on that one. But my husband is 6'5", and we joke, we're just, you know, over here building a basketball team. So
11: there
12: we're
11: you
12: excited
11: go.
12: About it.
11: Well, we had five girls and four boys. So we had the baseball team, but we had the girls first. So it was a little easier than having the boys first. But you're gonna be a great mom with three boys. I can just tell.
12: Thanks,
11: okay, so this Made to Magnify, this subject that we have today, this bubbled up in your life because why?
12: Yeah, that's a great question. You know, I will say it's kind of funny. Before I ever wrote any books, you know, I used to walk through Barnes and Noble or Target and think, oh, that's a good message, or oh, that's a great message. I wonder how, you know, that person thought of that. And now, having been on the other side of this, I know exactly why we write the things that we write. It's because we desperately need for ourselves in a specific season truth from the Word of God. And and he speaks to us and he prunes us and he sanctifies us. And out of that place, we write about it, not from being an expert, but being a recipient of a great need. And so, Made to Magnify is kind of no exception to that, Chris. A couple years ago, you know, I just found myself in a season surrounded by a lot of sweet gifts from the Lord. With my job, with my marriage, with, you know, community, different good gifts from God. But I will say, you know, reflecting back, I wasn't careful. And this natural drift to start to put my identity in some of these things started to creep in. And overnight, a lot of things in my life changed. And some of those things were stripped away from me. And I realized, oh man, wow, I've been building my life, my identity in the good gifts, but I've been kind of putting myself on the throne. And now that those things are gone, who am I really glorifying? Who am I really seeking? And that's when the Lord started to kind of do this work on my own heart.
13: And I hear it a lot. People will talk about men, especially with men when they are in a room. What do you do? You know, that's the first question. So what do you do? Justify your life. You know, why are you on the planet? Well, and then you fill in the blank. But women struggle with that as well by placing their identity in, well, it could be a job. It could be being a mom of three boys now, you know, in 4 weeks or so. So both men and women struggle with this, don't you think?
12: Oh, I think it's a universal struggle. I really do. And if, you know, if we go back to the beginning, we always have to, as believers, as followers of Jesus who believe the word of God, we have to go back to the beginning and we have to look at Adam and Eve. And at their very core, they were living out of this belief that they might know better than God, that they might be able to identify themselves as something bigger, greater, better than God himself, which we know is a huge lie from the enemy. It was a lie then, it's a lie now. But I think that because of that struggle to want to identify ourselves from something that we earn, that we do, that we think or conjure up ourselves is such a universal struggle. And yeah, it's something that met me a couple years ago. And, you know, we can get into it, but that word magnify is something that honestly the Lord has used to really save me, to restore me, to kind of reorder some things in my life from that season a couple years ago. And I'm forever grateful for it. And I'm grateful that that word comes to us from the word of God. We see it throughout scripture, but in Luke 1, you know, we have this amazing moment with Mary, and Mary just in a moment where she could have had every reason to look in and to identify herself by maybe her fear or her doubts or things in her season. She didn't do that, right? She looked up. And as she's carrying the Savior of the world, she cries out to God and she says, "My soul magnifies the Lord and my spirit rejoices in God, my Savior." And what a beautiful cry and prayer for all of us, men or women, and no matter what we're identifying ourselves with today.
13: Yeah. And she could have also said, "Wow, God chose me to carry the Savior of the world. There must be something really special about me. And she was, you know, she was special, but she didn't do that either, did she?
12: No, I love that you said that. She could have gone one of two ways. She could have leaned into the kind of that cultural fear of what does this mean for my life? Or she could have, like you're saying, Chris, she could have absolutely said, "Oh, I am." And she did claim that she was God's, you know, favored servant. She knew who she was in Jesus, in God, but her Savior. But at the same time, her eyes were so, I just love to, you know, we can use our holy imagination when we're reading these passages. And I love to picture Mary again, just postured up, looking up, praising and fixated on her Savior, on God. And when she could have identified herself, like you're saying, with either sides of that spectrum, she didn't do that, right? She wasn't focused on herself. She was focused on God. And that's why out of an abundance of that place, she used that word magnify. And as I studied that word, I was so captivated by it a couple years ago when I first read it. And, you know, I think we can all relate with this, especially for maybe some of us who have grown up reading our Bibles. We can read something 100 times. And then because the word of God is living and active, it can meet us in a season where it almost feels like we are reading something for the very first time. And that's how it was for me when I was reading Luke 1 years ago. And so I started to just do research. What did Mary mean when she said that? What culturally and you know, researching the origin of that word, what did she really mean? What was she trying to express to God? And the clearest definition I could find for that word magnify just simply means to make great. And that kind of cut me to the heart, Chris, a couple years ago when I first read it, because I thought, wow, we are creatures. We are people who are made to magnify. We're going to wake up every single morning, we are going to magnify something. But the question for each of us is this: are we going to magnify our own self, our desires, our comforts, our control, our identity, our success? Or are we going to wake up this morning and magnify the one who's actually worthy of all the honor and praise? And I know it's a really simple definition. It's a really simple way to put that. But as we know, Chris, it's way more complicated to live out. And that's kind of what we get into with this message. And what I have found is the greatest invitation of all time is to kind of take that call and search the Lord in that area and see what he does with that.
13: It reminds me of the Bob Dylan song. You're going to have to serve somebody. You're going to magnify somebody. 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You could let him magnify himself through your life. 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
14: 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It's John Hemmer. This morning on Carl and Crew, what an interesting conversation. Did you hear it? Arlene Pelican was on. 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
13: Morgan Kruger is an encourager. Words are her love language, so it's no surprise to me that she has put some down for you and me in the new book, Made to Magnify, Choosing to Live for Jesus When Everything Tells You to Live for Yourself. If that's what you're struggling with, or if that's, here's another question to kind of frame our discussion today. Is there something that you are holding back from doing that you feel like God wants you to do, but you're holding back because you're afraid you won't be able to do it, or you're afraid of what others are saying, will think about you, the fear quotient in there. Think about that. And I'm going to go back to Mary, though, Made to Magnify. There was a difference between the question, very subtle difference between what Zechariah said to the angel when he was told what would happen to him and his wife of old age, and the difference between what Mary said, because, and I think part of it was Mary was just wondering, how can this be? What I've never known a man. How can I give birth to the Savior of the world, the Redeemer? How can this be? That was a different question than the doubt that Zechariah was bringing to the table. And I think part of what Mary was saying was there is a mystery here. There is something that I can't understand. I can't hang on to, but I am going to trust God and his sovereignty in this situation more than my ability to understand it. What do you think about that?
12: I love that you just kind of broke down the difference in two people who had doubts. I think we can say that. Mary had, I will say this, I think doubts get a really bad rap. I know for me, and maybe for some of us listening, I kind of referenced this before for us that grew up in maybe Christian atmospheres, or, you know, I grew up in a very small Christian private school. And when I think about the word doubts, I think about something that is very unwelcomed to me. It was almost like, if you have a doubt, we're going to find a scripture, we're going to slap it on, and we're going to move forward. But I do think what you're saying, we have this beautiful reference for Mary versus Zachariah, where Mary handled her doubts in such a beautiful way. I think doubts paired with faith can lead us to a place of magnifying the Lord, because the Lord knows that we're going to have our questions, right? She basically was saying, I trust you, God, but help me understand more. Whereas Zachariah was almost trying to force his hand, to force the hand of God to make everything make sense to him. But when we're people who have such a high view of God and we trust him, we're actually able to bring our doubts to the one who has all the answers, and we trust that he will reveal to us what we need to know. And I think that that kind of model is something that the Lord honored in Mary's posture. And obviously, you know what I love? I love that you did bring up Zachariah, because who is the hero of that story? You know, it's not Zachariah. He didn't handle it perfect, but God was still faithful to the one that he loved. He still blessed the family of Zachariah. He did have some discipline and some lessons in that, but I think that overall, what we can look to when we look at the story of Zachariah versus Mary, we see two people who brought different postures of their doubts to the Lord, and God dealt with them differently, but overall, he was still faithful. And I hope that's a message for someone today. Doubts handled the right way leads to greater faith, and also a posture that really does make great the name of the Lord, even in some of our doubts.
13: Well, it's a good word for parents too. If your children have doubts and they're struggling with those, to struggle well with them rather than trying to quell, you know, and to salve and soothe it, is like you can lean into those, because those questions will take you to good places. Like the question of John the Baptist, it's John and Mary and then Paul that you use as kind of these three people that set the frame for the book. John said, he must increase, but I must decrease. And look at what happened to him. Look at the end result of what happened to John there in prison. And it's like, how could a God who really loved John the Baptist, I mean, here's the forerunner, here's the one who's heralding the coming of the Messiah, how could you let that happen to that guy who's just said, he must increase, I must decrease? That doesn't make sense to me. What do you say to that?
12: Yeah, I think that John the Baptist had this incredibly unique relationship to the Savior, right? Even from their time in the womb. Scripture tells us that literally there was interaction that happened when even Elizabeth and Mary were together. They had such an intimate, special bond. And what I will say is, you know, a lot of us here in the West, we can't even begin to identify with the sufferings of Jesus, much less the sufferings of you know, the persecution that has happened in the past and even today in other parts of our world, the persecution and suffering that's happening for those who claim the name of Jesus. But I think that lesson, if we study that scripture, if we study the relationship with John the Baptist and Jesus, if we study his sufferings, we can see that we are promised suffering in this world. A relationship with Jesus, it does not promise earthly prosperity, but it promises something that, even though it's so easy for me to sit in my comfortable home in Tennessee right now and say this, it doesn't make it any less true. When we are connected to Jesus, he gives us something so much greater than our comfort. hearts. He gives us something so much greater than our own desires. He gives us his presence. And I have got to believe from the very start, John the Baptist had this deep, deep connection to the presence of Jesus. And that is the only possible way that he could declare something like, I must decrease, he must increase, and then truly live a life that surrendered and suffered for that name that he claimed and that he believed in. And so, you know, for us, most of us will not even begin to understand those sufferings. But what I will say, I know that there are a lot of people listening today, myself included, that are going through sufferings of our own. And what would it look like to say, Lord, I am willing to forsake my comforts, my pursuits, my demands for whatever you have for me. And again, it's so easy to say, it's harder to live it out, but thanks be to God. We have the Holy Spirit living inside us who does allow us to actually walk that out, but it's only by his power. It's only by his strength.
13: The Paul in Galatians 2:20, it's no longer I who live, but Christ who lives in me. So Mary magnifying, my soul magnifies John, he must increase, I must decrease. Paul, Christ lives in me, I no longer live. So you use that, and it's like, okay, so what? How do I live that way? And how do, maybe the deeper question is, how do I know I'm magnifying God rather than magnifying myself? Is there a test that I can take? Is there, you know, can you do a blood test to figure that out? How do you know?
12: Wouldn't we love that? You know, I think for so many of us, we want to be effective people. We want to be efficient people. We want to just be told if we're doing it right. We want to be told that if we're not doing it right, then okay, God, give us the 10 steps to do it right. You know, we want these answers. But I think so many of us want the answers without having to do the heart checks, the soul checks, the inventory, the messy part, right? And I think if we look, so you know, no blood tests, we know that answer, but you know, something again that I continue to go back to in scripture that can give us a reference of where do we start with all of this? You know, Psalm 139, I know for me, I've been to way too many women's conferences. I'm a sucker for them. I just love them. And you know, at these conferences and these sermons, we love to talk about Psalm 139. Women love Psalm 139. And there's a reason for that. It's such a beautiful passage. But at the end of that scripture, King David, he says something that's so profound. And again, using our holy imagination, I love to even just picture him maybe on his knees in this desperate cry where he says, search me, O God, try me, know me. He basically says, point anything out in me that's grieving your heart and lead me down the path of everlasting life. And I go back to that passage often because it's also an invitation for us to take that same posture of desperation of, Lord, I need you. I need you to search my heart. Without you, I am blinded to the ways that I am trying to glorify and magnify my own name. It is only by your strength. It's only by your spirit that you can convict me, that you can point out these ways in me that might be grieving your heart, whether it's my comforts, whether it's my demands, whether it's my people pleasing, my fear of man, whatever it is, God, I need you to do that work in me. And that's the messier thing, because that right there, Psalm 139 is not a formula. But what I will say is it's better. It's an invitation. It's an invitation to come to the one who can start to rework and rewire our hearts to care about the things that apart from him, we are just not going to care about. We are going to only care about ourselves, but with him, we are given the special invitation and opportunity to make that shift.
13: So this is not about image management or behavior modification that you're talking about. This is something much deeper than that. This dependence on Jesus, and you get the outward change when the inside changes, mm-hmm. Right?
12: Yeah, and I would say you get the inward change when you start to fix your outward gaze. I would say that things start to change in us when, you know, again, God isn't asking us to fix our behavior, to pursue behavior modification and then come to him. You know, that's one of the most simple gospel messages ever, is that we are not asked to go clean ourselves up and then come to the one who is able to actually purify us of all of our unrighteousness, but we are called to come to him in the middle of the mess. But it all starts with that gaze. I love to say this, our gaze, where we are fixing our eyes, is one of our greatest weapons. And, you know, there's that quote that so many of us love to quote. I don't even know who originally said it. You probably do, Chris, but, you know, that idea of, you know, we become what we behold. So what are we looking at? Are we looking at our cycle of self, our fears, our doubts, our pride, our comforts? Or are we just willing to take that first step that Psalm 139 kind of invites us into, to fix our gaze on the one who is looking back at us, who cares about us, who wants our lives to be a beautiful reflection of the reason that we were created, which was to magnify him. And so our gaze is one of our greatest weapons. And when it's fixed on Jesus, he will start to do the work. But he does ask us to take that step of faith, to start to look to him.
13: Marshall McLuhan, and I didn't know it, but AI does. Marshall McLuhan is the Canadian media theorist who popularized that saying, but is the line is often paraphrased from Blake, William Blake, in his 1804 Milton, A Poem. He became what he beheld. So now you learned something a little newer, and I did too, today with Morgan Kruger. Made to Magnify is our featured resource. If you go to chrisfabrylive.org, you'll see it right there. And I dare say what you're saying is going to be encouraging to somebody who's listening, who says, I have this besetting sin. I have this thing in my life. And every time, and I think God is so frustrated with me because I keep coming to him and telling him I'm sorry. And then I fall again and I slip again. And what you're saying is it's that you see that you're falling, you know, that you and you want to beat yourself up. You don't have to do that. You need to give him access to the inner life. That's where the change will come, when you look up rather than beating yourself up, right?
12: Absolutely. You know, it makes me go to Matthew 14 when Peter, you know, he's so bold, right? And at this point, Peter had already just done so many things that I think so many of us can relate to. He's kind of a knucklehead, but he just loved Jesus, and he was just being sanctified in real time throughout the scriptures. And when Jesus came to them on the water, he said, tell me to come to you and I'll come. And Jesus says, come, invites him out. And we know that story. Again, I love looking at these passages where Jesus is involved. Who's the hero of the story here? It's not Peter. It absolutely isn't. It says that when he saw the wind and the waves crashing, that he began to fear and he took his eyes off of Jesus. And as we look to the actual hero of that story in Jesus, we have to say, well, what did Jesus do with this man who was falling, who was doubting, who had this pride, and then immediately took his eyes off Jesus and started to fall? And the Greek word for that was euthaos. It says that he reached out to Peter and he pulled him back up because Peter said, "Help me, God." So what an encouragement for all of us that we can
13: call
12: out to
13: him. That is the kind of God you serve. That's the kind of God who wants to show that kind of love. Made to Magnify is written by Morgan Kruger. Featured resource, go to the website, chrisfabrylive.org, chrisfabrylive.org.
14: You are listening to Moody Radio. Good afternoon. It's John Hemmer. We had an amazing sunset last night. Now, we live like, I don't know, like 40 minutes, 45 minutes north of Chicago, and my son and I were out running a couple of errands last night, and it looked like we're driving west. It looked like the sun was right in front of us going down, right? And my son asked this question. He's like, "Dad, can we chase the sun?" And I'm like, "Well, we can chase it, but we really can't because we're never going to get it. It looks like it's right there, but we can't. It's impossible." And I was thinking, that's what we do in life sometimes. We chase things that we'll never get. We chase things that were never meant for us. But consistently in life, God always, always, always provides exactly what we need. He gives us what we need instead of those things that we think we want, because he knows what's best for us and he loves us.
19: Someone once asked the wife of Albert Einstein if she understood her husband's theory of relativity. "No, I don't," she replied, "but I do understand Albert." The older I get, the harder it is to understand God's ways. In fact, if you've never stood before God and been confused, you're probably worshiping an idol. After all, he is God, and we're not. But the older I get, the more I experience God's unconditional love, acceptance, mercy, and forgiveness. I'm sometimes confused, but that's enough to understand. I'm Steve Brown. You think about that. Share what you just heard with a friend. Go to youthinkaboutthat.com.
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13: Morgan Kruger is joining us today. 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Even in the church, we do attempt great things for God. Do great things for God. Make him great. And I think what she's saying is that we've gotten that a little bit backwards with this word magnify. If you go to chrisfabrylive.org, scroll down, you'll see how you can see more about her book. We're only going to scratch the surface of it here today. Made to Magnify. So do you resonate with that whole idea of make God great by you being great? What's wrong with that?
12: Yeah, that's a interesting way to put that. Yeah, make God great by being great. Yeah, it's one of those I think misconceptions that because we are reflectors of God, because we are image bearers, a lot of times, especially for us that claim the name of Jesus, we can start to even do things in the name of Jesus, but slowly but surely, if we're not careful, and I relate with this, this is not me pointing a finger at anybody else, but I relate with this. I think over time, our natural tendency, again, if we, like we've been talking about, if we don't ask the Lord to survey our hearts and search our hearts, like Psalm 139 invites us into, over time, we can start to think that we are the great ones. We see this all throughout scripture, Chris. I mean, from the very beginning with Adam and Eve, I think about Solomon building the temple. He did something in the name of the Lord, but over time, you know, he was praised for being favored by God, and he started to make an idol out of himself. He started to receive some of that worship that others were trying to give to him. And I think it's a cautionary message for all of us, but it's also, like we've been talking about as well, it's an invitation to constantly search our hearts and to stay humble. Jesus, who could have had the most pride in the world, he is the son of God, God incarnate who walked the earth. He would have had every reason to make his own name great, but time after time after time, he humbled himself and he practiced sacrificial love and dependence on the Father. So if he did that, how much more are we called to do that as well?
13: I love that moment it happens a couple of places in the scripture in the New Testament where you hear God saying, "This is my son in whom I delight," depending on the version that you read, the translation. I delight in him. And I've always thought, if I'm in Christ and his righteousness is on me, then I have, when God looks at me, he sees the righteousness of Jesus on him. does he delight in me like he delights in his son? And I think there's a theorem or a postulate in there, some kind of an algorithm that says, yeah, if A and B and then equals C, that's true. But I think most people, even most Christians, don't feel like God delights in them because they feel like it's all about the performance. How do we break out of that?
12: Yeah, I think about kind of riding the waves of self for a second. So we do something good for God, we get praise from others for things that we're doing, and we start to correlate God's delight with our performance, right? I know I'm so susceptible to that. But what happens when we do that is the next day when we inevitably fall short, or we do something that offends someone else, or we get a report at work that isn't in our favor, what's going to happen? We're going to ride that wave and think that God is disappointed in us. And I think that goes back to such the foundational belief as believers, the gospel, the good news message that we have. It's not by our righteousness. It's not by our works. Scripture tells us there is nothing that we could do to earn salvation. It's not by our work, so that none of us can boast. But it's by grace and faith alone that we are saved. And so with that, I think there's again, we kind of go back to this throughout the conversation, but the Jesus way, the third way of what does it look like to be people who don't place God's delight in us based on our failures or our achievements, but the fact that despite every effort to turn away from him, he pursued us and he called us his own. He restored us, and it's his spirit living in us that enables us to receive that delight.
13: So one of the greatest things that you could do as a follower of Jesus today is to receive not only his salvation and his forgiveness, but to receive the very delight of the Father on you, especially when you don't feel delightful, when you don't feel like you've earned his delight. And you're right, and I'm right. I didn't earn his delight, but he's giving it us that when we receive, welcome that in, and we kind of bask in that truth. We're believing what he says rather than how we feel. Is that how you look at it?
12: Yeah, absolutely. Because I would say too, everyone's different, but I meet way more people that are prone to self-deprecation than are prone to constantly thinking that they are amazing. You know, we are prone to want to be people that punish ourselves and distance ourselves from people that we love when we feel like we've blown it and all of those things, because it's comfortable. It's more comfortable for us to feel like we either earn something or we have to pay for something. But again, when we put our feelings on the throne of our lives, it's only going to cause separation from the Lord, because our feelings are not, our feelings are a gift. And I want to say that. I think, again, sometimes in Christian circles, our things like happiness, things like our feelings get such a bad rap, but I think that they're more of misordered topics than they are something that is not from the Lord. The Lord has given us feelings. The Lord has given us the ability to wrestle with these things and to let them sometimes be indicators of where we're at and where we need to process with the Lord. But our feelings ultimately can't be the ruler and the judge of our life, because those come and go. I know for me, Chris, you know, I'm about to give birth in 4 weeks and I'm very hormonal. So if I were to put my feelings on the throne of my life right now, it would cause a lot of separation from the Lord, because he's steady and he's faithful. And so again, they can be indicators, but I think we need to be careful of placing God's delight based on our feelings, because they're going to come and go and they're going to change every single day based on our circumstances.
13: Morgan Kruger's with us today. You were made to magnify. Do you believe that? And what is the struggle? I'm going to ask you the snarky question that I told you I was going to ask you at some point. And that is, if the one thing we need is to depend totally on Jesus so much that we simply spend time in his presence, we learn from him, we see his beauty, we find guidance from him, then do you need to write a book about it with your name on it? I mean, you could have made this anonymous in a sense. And in that, I'm asking for a friend. In that, you know, is the writing about it, it sounds like this is just second nature to you. This is how you process your life, and we are all richer for it. But that can also become this net that, you know, I'm worth something because I had a book published or I sang a song and got the response that I wanted to, right?
12: Yeah, I think that's where the wrestle comes in, you know, and I think that's where the Lord has asked me to lead out in a place of vulnerability. And this is what I love about writing books. I've written two books now. Neither of those books make me look very good. I'll say that. I identify. I've mentioned this multiple times in our conversation, Chris. You know, we read these interactions, these one-on-one interactions that Jesus had throughout the Gospels, and even in the, you know, the Old Testament, and the human being, the fallen, broken person, they're just not the hero. Not once are they truly the hero. And if they are the hero of a moment, quickly after that moment, they had a failure that they needed God to come in and step in and save them from. And I am no exception. I feel like even putting my name on a book or writing about these topics is me saying, hey, I'm just another broken person who has been saved and received the mercy from the God who is actually the hero of every single story, including mine. And that's what I love is that when you really flip through those pages, it's me almost laying my life down. And I don't say that even in a prideful way. I say that in a, it took everything in me to even say, God, are you asking me to put these stories out there? Are you asking me to share these details about my life? And he said time after time, yes, because it makes me look awesome. It makes me look faithful. Me as in the Lord, you know, speaking that over me. And so it really is one of those areas of my own life where it is a surrender to my image, a surrender to my glory, to even put my name on the book. And, you know, the book, the prettiest part of those books, one is the faithfulness of God, two are the covers. Because once you get into them, you're like, oh man, we're going to really put it out there. And so I think to open this up to everyone listening, you know, God has called you to something. God has called you to a task. He has called you. We all have the same purpose in life to magnify Jesus, but our callings are going to look different and they're also going to come and go. And so for you listening right now, whatever your calling in this season is, how could you see it as a call to lay your life down and to make Jesus the actual hero of your story? And that's not easy because especially, you know, you briefly mentioned social media, Chris. Social media gives us this opportunity to put our best foot forward every single day. We could be suffering. We could be crumbling behind the scenes and we can portray this perfect image to the world around us that we have it all together. And so my challenge for myself in this season and for everyone listening is, what is your calling and how might God be using you in that calling to lay your life down to let him be the true hero of your story?
13: What I have seen time and time again, Morgan, with writers, with pastors, with people who will call in here, it's the vulnerability. It's the thing that you were just saying. It's like, this is where I'm struggling right now. This is the place. And there are others who will hear that. And of course, you can go too far with that. You can just, you know, overshare. And I know you're not talking about that. Neither am I. But the vulnerability of people who are talking about what God's word says, and then here is what is going on in my life, that speaks to people because it's exactly where they live. And I think it's going to really resonate in people's lives when they dig into what you're talking about in this book, Made to Magnify, Choosing to Live for Jesus When Everything Tells You to Live for Yourself. I'm going to talk more about that idea of social media and the internet straight ahead. 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
14: Good afternoon. It's John Hemmer. 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And thanks to C.H. 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
13: This is Chris Fabry Live on Moody Radio. I mentioned give a gift to Chris Fabry Live. We want to send you a copy of this book. And I just looked at what Donna said. She said, I've been listening to Moody since my husband said we needed to grow in our faith. We started listening early in our first year of marriage, around 1982. What a wonderful blessing. It was especially my great source of strength. When my husband was involved with another woman and filed for divorce. So there's a real struggle. And then the next sentence says, by God's grace and 175 prayer warriors, we're celebrating our 45-year-old marriage in September. I kept Moody Radio on all day and night during that difficult time. God told me to wait 5 years. Praise God, from whom all blessings flow. 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That's not what Donna is saying or what I'm saying. But I am saying there are people who gave in the early 1980s and throughout that time to support Moody Radio, and they've done it for 100 years. 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This is Moody Radio, 100 years proclaiming the gospel. 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Morgan Kruger, Made to Magnify, is our featured resource today. And as you were talking in that last segment, Morgan, I was thinking about the reason why I like, and I think a lot of people like, to feel God's delight when I succeed. When I do this thing for Him and I feel like He's called me to do it for Him and I do it well and I get this good feeling, it's about control. And when I do it to the best of my ability and it falls flat, then I feel like, ugh, He doesn't like me anymore because I'm the one that's in control. He's not. I mean, I believe He is, but in my little sphere of influence in the island of me, I have control over this and I can make Him like me or make Him not like me. And that kind of thinking will leak out into every relationship that you have. And it's a downward spiral that is part of that cycle, that self loop that you talk about, isn't it?
12: Yeah, it really is. And I think we have to first understand, like, why do we feel this way? Why do we operate this way? And I will say there are a lot of parts of our culture and just the ways that relationships can work. Or maybe for some of you, you've been hurt by a relationship where you felt like you had to earn love, or you were hurt by a church member who only wanted you around when you could add value to a program. You know, there's so many of us who have real stories of experiencing hurt in these areas. And how easy is it when we experience something here on earth to not project that onto the Lord? It's our natural tendency to want, you know, what is that? There's another quote. Maybe you could look it up, Chris. Maybe AI can help us with this. But a quote that basically says, you know, God created us in his image and then we return the favor. And that kind of cuts me to the heart a little bit, because how often do I create a God in my own image based on things that I've walked through here on earth? And I think there's a lot of grace for that. But I think for some of us, it's a really good place where we need to start saying, Lord, I don't even know how to live a life where I'm not earning love. Would you show me the true source of love? Would you show me how your love for me and your delight over me is not contingent on what I'm doing? I think that God is ready and willing and eager to address some of those areas in our life.
13: Okay, so here's a prayer that came from what you just said. Oh, God, forgive me for making you like me. Make me like you. You know,
12: there you go.
13: that is the prayer of surrender. Is like, I can't do this. And the one of dependence that you were talking about, I can't do this. There's another thing that you talk about in the book, and that is happiness gets a bad rap, because blessed, when you see that word blessed,

0: perfect gift. It is from God coming down from above, the Father of lights who does not change due to any variance. He is the unchanging God of good gifts. But what when we get in trouble is when we start to put identity, happiness, hope only into those good gifts. And so I love that you said that. You know, throughout the Old Testament specifically, the word blessed and blessing is interchangeable with this idea of happiness. But I think we've kind of taken this word and we've distorted its meaning a little bit. But at the end of the day, happiness is a good gift from the Lord. I don't think it needs to be shunned. I think even in the midst of sufferings, there can be blessings that we can look to. But ultimately, if we get that order wrong and we start to put our hope in happiness as the goal instead of happiness as a gift, that's when we get in trouble. I know for me, on a daily basis, I can put my hope in my awareness of the good gifts of God instead of God himself. And what an invitation, again, for all of us to say, Lord, where is my hope today? Is it in the goal of happiness, or is it in the goal of being in your presence? And what I will say is I am a way better recipient of the blessings of God and the happiness of God and the joy of the Lord when my hope is in him. And so I think for a lot of us, we myself included, we get that order wrong. But if we kind of make that, again, easier said than done, when we make that shift, I think a lot changes in our lives.
1: Yeah. From the inside out. Morgan, Tom, I like what you say here. He said, I think about magnifying the Lord like looking at something through a telescope. It helps us see something that's already out there, but in a new and different way, in an awe-inspiring way. That's a good way to put it. Thank you, Tom, for your call here today. And Morgan, thank you for sharing your heart and your vulnerability and all the struggles that you've had. And I wish you all the best these last 4 weeks. May they just be the easiest 4 weeks of your pregnancy. And you come back and see us real soon, okay?
0: Thanks, Chris. It's been a joy.
1: Again, Morgan Kruger, you can find out more about her and the new book, Made to Magnify, Choosing to Live for Jesus When Everything Tells You to Live for Yourself. That's what the culture around us tells us to do. And one of the things I really like about the book is that she doesn't spend a lot of time accusing the culture for baking us in it. I mean, it does. What we need to do is look inside ourselves, and she gives you some really good help. I love these moment to magnify. At the end of each chapter, she has this moment to magnify that will really be helpful to you. Go to chrisfabrylive.org. Tomorrow, a conversation about adoptees and former foster children. Many, if you're in that group, you know some of the pain and the struggle that comes from that. 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
5: While Jesus was teaching on the Mount of Beatitudes, he used a metaphor that is really rather humorous. Listen to what he said.
6: Why do you look at the speck in your brother's eye, but don't notice the log in your own eye? Or how can you say to your brother, let me take the speck out of your eye, and look, there's a log in your eye? Hypocrite. First, take the log out of your eye, and then you will see clearly to take the speck out of your brother's eye.
5: Well, Jesus' point was clear. We shouldn't try to take a little speck of sawdust out of our brother's eye if we have a tree in our own. On the other hand, Jesus was not saying that

0: We shouldn't be concerned about our fellow Christians' sinful actions. Rather, we should make sure we've dealt with our own sins first. Using Jesus' metaphor, we might paraphrase, before you try to take a small sin out of your brother's life, make sure you remove the larger sin in your own life so you can judge clearly and not be accused of being a hypocrite. Well, the facts are, we should be concerned about one another. In Romans, Paul gives us the criteria that should be true in our lives. We're to be full of goodness, filled with knowledge, and able to instruct or admonish one another. Now, to be full of goodness and filled with knowledge means that we're living in God's will, which qualifies us then to exhort someone who may be living out of God's will. So let's remember this principle to live by. When we confront fellow believers because of sin in their lives, we're to make sure we have dealt properly with our own sin.
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2: 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Good afternoon. It's John Hemmer. Now, would you agree that when you get fast food and you bring that fast food home to eat, you have to utilize the utensils that they give you? You know what I'm saying? Like the plastic spoon or the plastic fork or the straw. Because if you don't, if you decide to forego those and use the stuff you have in your kitchen, the food will not taste the same. The experience will not be the same. Are you the kind of person that maybe if you get the cheese fries and you use a fork to kind of eat the cheese fries? If you use a fork from home and not that plastic fork that it comes with, it's not going to be as good. Maybe it's just me. Maybe that sounds weird. That's just how I am. By the way, have you heard? We turned 100. We're celebrating 100 years of ministry at Moody Radio. You can learn all about that at moodyradio.org.
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4: Planned Parenthood remains the nation's largest abortion provider. Not only do they kill hundreds of thousands of babies each year, but they also invest heavily into spreading pro-abortion propaganda. Now, the Trump administration has defunded $67 million in federal tax money from Planned Parenthood and their affiliates. After reviewing their use of teen pregnancy prevention program grant money, HHS found the abortion giant was using the funds to share sexually explicit materials, which promoted youth promiscuity and is not age appropriate. Planned Parenthood and other abortion providers don't deserve 1 cent of taxpayer money. The unborn deserve better, and so does the taxpayer.
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10: When hardship filled the headlines and uncertainty reached into nearly every home, Moody Radio kept proclaiming the unstoppable gospel. Hi, I'm Rob West. Today, we're continuing to look back at Moody Radio's impact as part of its year-long centennial celebration. 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In the 1930s, families were stretching every dollar. Jobs were hard to find. Savings had disappeared for many. And yet, in living rooms across the country, people gathered around the radio to hear news, music, encouragement, and through Moody Radio, the steady reminder that God had not changed. The stock market crash of 1929 sent shockwaves across the nation, including Chicago. By 1933, unemployment had climbed above 25%, with about 13 million Americans out of work. Between 1930 and 1933, roughly 9,000 U.S. banks suspended operations, wiping out millions of savings accounts. Industrial output fell sharply, foreclosures rose, and breadlines became a painful picture of the times. In that climate, radio became more than entertainment. It became a source of connection, information, and comfort. And for many listeners, WMBI, the flagship station of Moody Radio, became a trusted voice pointing them back to Scripture. While commercial stations struggled, WMBI remained steady. Years of careful stewardship had provided dependable equipment, a committed staff, and modest reserves. And that stability wasn't something to protect for its own sake. It became a way to serve. One of the most moving examples came through Letter Week, when listeners were invited to share how God was using the station. No one asked for money, but envelopes began to arrive, some with nickels taped inside, others with a single folded bill. In 1933, one little girl sent a note that deeply touched the Moody staff. She wrote, "I wish I had money to send to keep you on the air, but my daddy has had no position for 3 years. I got this dollar for Christmas to spend for presents, but I want you to have it." Her gift may have been small in dollars, but it was great in faith, a reminder that generosity is measured not by the amount, but by surrender. WMBI's faithfulness also encouraged others to consider what Christian radio could become. Pastors, Bible school alumni, and ministry leaders wrote to Moody for help and guidance. By the eve of World War II, several fledgling Christian stations were on the air, many influenced by Moody graduates. Meanwhile, American households were learning new habits of thrift and sacrifice. Savings had largely vanished for many families during the Depression, but by the late 1930s, small deposits began to return. When war came, many redirected those savings into war bonds. Works Progress Administration crews also put millions of Americans to work, a reminder that purposeful labor provides not only income, but dignity. Then came December 7th, 1941. The attack on Pearl Harbor changed the nation overnight. The next day, uniformed policemen filled WMBI's corridors, while engineers arranged to share a news feed with WGN and the Mutual Broadcasting Network, allowing President Franklin D. Roosevelt's Day of Infamy address to air live. That news feed continued throughout the war, and Moody Monthly recorded 440 government programs and announcements in a single month of 1942. With so many young men drafted, women stepped into vital roles behind control boards and microphones, reflecting what was happening across the country as women entered factories and offices. Moody's female engineers helped keep the station on the air and reminded listeners that God equips his people to serve in every season. On the home front, sacrifice was measured in ration books and careful planning. Rationing began with sugar in 1942 and soon included coffee, meat, gasoline, and shoes. Victory gardens filled millions of yards, and war bond drives invited families to save and give with a purpose beyond themselves. Through it all, Moody Radio used its airtime to bring comfort and clarity. 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All right, we're going to take a quick break. When we come back, we'll take your phone calls. That number, 800-525-7000. Stay with us. We'll be right back.
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10: 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In the news today, buy now, pay later loans are increasingly being used for necessities, not just discretionary purchases, as households faced higher living costs. Buy now, pay later providers issued an estimated $157 billion in consumer credit in 2025. That was up $116 billion from 2024. LendingTree reports that 44% of Americans expect to use buy now, pay later within 6 months. Some consumers turn to these loans after exhausting their credit cards. Surveys show others are using the loans for groceries, rent, utilities, medical care, car repairs. I'm even seeing them for a food delivery. Can you imagine? The convenience can carry serious risks. Nearly half of these buy now, pay later users reported making a late payment in the last year. While many plans charge no interest, many do include interest, financing charges, repeated late payments, and fees. Borrowers may find that several small payments quickly become difficult to manage. That creates an ongoing cycle of debt. Be on your guard here. This is becoming normal, unfortunately. And listen, if you're needing to use buy now, pay later to make the purchase, it's a telltale sign that you need to slow down, stop, wait, save, and buy with cash.
14: be careful. This is becoming all too common. All right, let's dive into your questions today. Here's the number, 800-525-7000. You can call right now. Let's go to Alabama. Gene, how can I help?
15: I wonder how I could get the name of a debt consolidation company, a good Christian company, or a way to reduce a large payment.
14: I'd be happy to help with that, Gene. And the one I'm going to give you actually has Christian in the name. It's Christian Credit Counselors. We've been partnered with Christian Credit Counselors for more than a decade now. They've worked with thousands of our listeners. They're wonderful people. In fact, I talked to Neely Simon, who is one of the key on the executive team there at Christian Credit Counselors just earlier today. And they're working, unfortunately, I'll say, with more and more people. Just credit card debt seems to be running rampant now as costs are up, and it's just creating a real problem. However, they really feel that they've been called to this moment, and these are wonderful folks that want to come alongside God's people. And the reason that this is my preferred way to pay off debt is it doesn't require a new loan to roll up the debt with a new lender. It stays right where it is, but you enjoy two things. Number one is a level monthly payment, usually slightly lower than what you're paying right now on a minimum payment, but with a reduced interest rate. So whereas the average interest rate sitting today around 23%, the typical between in credit counseling is between 0 and 10. Now, it's ultimately going to depend on which creditors you're with in terms of which interest rate you get. But your first step is to head to Christian. Well, the better website is faithfi.com/CCC. That's faithfi.com/CCC. And you can get an appointment virtually to connect over the phone. They'll walk you through all the details. And on average, you'll pay it off 80% faster with this approach. Does that help, though, Gene?
15: Yes. Do you have a phone number for them?
14: I do. Yes, I'd be happy to help with that because I know it's often a lot easier just to pick up the phone and call. And that number is 800-557-1985. 800-557-1985.
15: Okay, that sounds great. Thank you so much.
14: Okay, you're welcome, Gene. Call anytime. Lord bless you. Let's go to Spring Hill, Florida, and welcome Rich to the broadcast. Go ahead, sir.
16: Hi, Rob. Thanks for taking my call.
14: Yes, absolutely.
16: Hey, my question is, I'm about to turn 69, and I'm trying to hold out till I'm 70 to collect my Social Security so that I get the maximum Social Security. If I'm able to, I might continue to work because I'm a little worried about being bored after I retired. So if I continue to work, does that mean that my Social Security will gradually increase, or do I stop paying Social Security after 70?
14: Yeah, you don't ever stop paying into Social Security. If you're working, you're going to have those FICA taxes regardless of your age, just the way the system works. And there is no reason to continue to delay beyond age 70 because that 8% increase that you're going to get every year beyond full retirement age stops accruing once you reach age 70. So you're just leaving money on the table if you don't start collecting. So you would not want to wait past age 70 to collect. But if you continue to work, and I love what you're saying about, listen, I love working and I'm not sure I would want to stop unless God redirects me to something else that allows me to be productive in a different way. You are still going to pay the FICA taxes.
16: Okay. So if I continue to work after, but I do collect my Social Security at 70, the money that I contribute after I turn 70 and continue to work, does that make my Social Security increase a little bit more?
14: Maybe. And here's the way that would happen. If you earn in any given year at any time, including beyond age 70, more earnings in that year than any of your high 35. So remember, you've got to have 40 quarters or 10 years of paying into the system to qualify, and your check is based on your highest 35 years of earnings. And so if by continuing to work, the total wages you had in any given year, if it replaced any of your high 35, then that would result in them recalculating your benefit and it would increase. And then the cost of living adjustments are going to happen regardless of whether you're working or not. So that would be the only way you would get a larger check as a result of working, is if you knock off one of the lower years.
16: Great. And a real quick second question.
14: Yeah.
16: Who do I need to contact or to see to help me create a budget? Because I must be overspending, because every couple months I have to withdraw some money out of my savings to make my checking even.
14: Yeah. Put it black. Yeah. Yeah. Very good. Yeah. We have a team of what are called certified Christian financial counselors here, Rich. At FaithFi, and I'd be happy to provide one of those to you to work with you on a couple of sessions. If you decide you want to continue beyond that and you need some ongoing assistance, you would then work out, you know, what those payments would be for each session. It would be fairly nominal, but at least for those first couple of sessions, just to get you pointed in the right direction, help you understand the mechanics of setting up a spending plan, whether it's a paper system or in the FaithFi app, they're trained to do that, and we'd be happy to provide that complimentary. Does that sound good?
16: That sounds great. Thank you.
14: Okay. Absolutely, Rich. Hang on the line. The team will get your information and we'll get somebody in touch with you. Thanks for calling today. Well, we're going to take a break. When we come back, more of your questions. We've got some great ones holding, plus room for you. 800-525-7000. Call right now. We'll be right back.
2: 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Good afternoon, my friend. It's John Hemmer. This past weekend, it was just the big three. It was my son, my daughter, and myself. And we decided to play charades, right? So my daughter was writing all the words of the things that she wanted us to act out. And so I say, okay, sweetie, I'll help you write the words down and, you know, rip them up and put them in a bowl. And she's like, no. I'm like, oh, okay. She's like, no. You know why? Because no one can understand your writing, Dad. No one can read your writing. No one understands you when you write things. I'm like, wow. I was thinking about that. When you and I witness to people, we got to make sure that we use language that they understand. So what's the best way of doing that? What if it's about using less words, but actually using our lives to communicate that?
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14: 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All right, we're going to head back to the phones. Let's head to Illinois. Scott, go ahead.
0: Hi. I'm going to try and speak fast because this is like over 10 years in the making. But we are trying to buy our house that we've been renting, and the landlord is willing to sell to us for a pretty good price. My biggest question was, it was more of a worldly thing that I had on my heart that I wanted to save 50% of this house to put down. And so we had some medical bills, and we're at about 25% now. And the spirit is, putting on my heart that we should buy now. And so since we've been renting, I'm trying to find out, we don't really need a realtor, but we do need something like a lawyer or a realtor to do things like the deeds and stuff. And so I really need to get a hold of some advisors, at least a couple from here.
14: Hmm. Yeah. Well, I appreciate that. And, you know, congrats on your new career and that job change. You know, in terms of where you go from here, I would say, number one, don't deplete your cash reserves. You know, especially after a career change, it's wise to maintain a healthy emergency fund in case your income is less predictable than expected. I would consider the interest rate here, Scott. You know, if you're getting a competitive mortgage rate, it may make sense to put down less than 50% and keep more cash available. If the rate is high, you know, putting more down could reduce your monthly payment and total interest costs. We're on the higher end of what we've experienced the last 10 or 20 years, but we're probably pretty more typical to what, you know, the industry has looked like for the last 50 years or so. And then you always want to look at your whole financial picture. You know, the right down payment balances affordable monthly payments with maintaining liquidity. Now, we certainly want to try to pay it off over time, but this idea that you would try to, you know, preserve adequate reserves is a big idea. In terms of who you'd want to connect with, you know, in terms of the purchase itself, I think just finding a godly real estate professional would be, you know, really important. And then they would work either with an attorney or a title company on the closing. But that real estate professional is really the quarterback for helping you in terms of finding that that appropriate home, helping you negotiate and buy, and then, you know, dealing with all of the contracts and so forth. So I would probably ask at your local church. You certainly could call a certified Kingdom advisor and ask for a referral, but we don't have CKs in the realtor field, so there wouldn't be any direct contacts you could make through FaithFi. You would have to ask for a referral. But I think that person that is familiar with your area, preferably shares your values, who's got good experience, could be invaluable in this process of, you know, just determining what house to buy, what you can afford, where, and then, you know, ultimately how much to put down. I hope that helps. It sounds like you're headed in the right direction here, Scott. And if we can help further, don't hesitate to reach out. Thanks for being on the program, sir. Let's go to Indianapolis. Matthew, go ahead.
21: Yeah, thanks, Rob. My question is, I'm 39 years old. I have about $100,000 in an ESOP account that's going to be paid out next year in 2027. My wife and I have about $60,000 in debt. The question is, do I is it wise to pay off the debt with that ESOP money that's being paid out, or roll that into my 401k?
14: Yeah. And what type of debt do you have, the $60,000?
21: It's a couple credit cards and some tax debt.
14: Okay. And are you still accumulating the credit card debt?
21: No.
14: Okay. Was that like a single event, or was that just gradual, you know, lifestyle spending beyond your means? Where did that come from?
21: Yeah, it was prior to our marriage, and then just spending on some things that we probably didn't need to prior to marriage, and then also some marriage debt too when we had our wedding.
14: Okay. Yeah. Yeah. I mean, the priority order there would be, I would say, is the IRS debt first, especially if you're accruing penalties and interest, then the high interest credit card debt, especially if it's double digit interest, and then maintain an adequate emergency fund so you don't ever go back there. And then if there's money left over, then that would be where, you know, you would look at perhaps rolling the eligible portion into your 401k or another qualified retirement account. But I would confirm that, in fact, that is eligible for a rollover. I suspect you've already done that, given that you mentioned that option. You also do want to know the tax consequences. So you're just going to want to probably talk to your plan administrator or your CPA before making decisions, especially on anything you're pulling out, so that doesn't catch you by surprise. But, you know, ultimately, you know, getting the IRS paid back and then getting that credit card debt eliminated. Now, if you can fund the credit card debt on a relatively, you know, short period of time out of current cash flow, I'd love to hang on to as much of this retirement account as possible for your future, especially because it's in a tax deferred environment and it's not easy to get money in there. But that IRS debt, you know, seems like something, unless you're on a payment plan and you're making good progress, you know, that would often come first for me. So that's my pecking order. I think some of the things to consider there as you're thinking about it. Big idea, you know, we want to get out of debt quickly. And as long as you've got a plan to do that, I'd like to preserve as much of this as we can. But anything that's considering to accrue high interest, let's wipe it out. Thanks for your call. We'll be right back.
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0: Thanks for joining us today on Faith and Finance Live. I'm Rob West. We're taking your calls and questions today at 800-525-7000. Again, that number, 800-525-7000. We've got some lines open today. Let's head to Tennessee. Victor, how can I help?
1: Hey, Rob, I appreciate you taking the call. My son and daughter-in-law have got a car payment that's just overly inflated, and I was just curious if, like, Christian credit counselors, or if there was another way, you know, to sort of bring down the interest, because they had bad credit before they got the car, but they had to have the car. My son joined the military, and he needed a car to drive across the country. So,
0: yes. Yeah, I know that can be challenging. You know, that's one of the big three budget busters: housing, cars, and food. Food's a little easier to remedy. Houses really difficult. Cars can certainly be difficult as well. Is he upside down on this, or are they just struggling to make the payments?
1: Well, so now that he's in the military, the money's okay. They live on base. They have base housing and so on, but the obviously, they're still stuck with this car payment because they bought the vehicle. So it's $900-something a month, and I'm pretty sure the interest is, like, way overly inflated because, like I said, they had not great credit when they got it, but he had to have a vehicle to get him across the country, so to his duty station. So I didn't know if there was a way to, you know, get the interest down, sort of like they do with credit cards. I didn't know if there was something for auto loans like that.
0: Yeah, it's a good question. No, there really isn't. I mean, Christian Credit Counselors helps people to unsecure debt, and the benefit is that these credit card companies all have a credit counseling department. So it's an official program that's in place. They all have their credit counseling rate. So as long as you go through a nonprofit credit counseling agency, they'll slide you into credit counseling. The card gets closed, but you do then enjoy the lower interest rates as long as you pay through the nonprofit. That is not available for secured loans, in the same way. So unfortunately, that option doesn't exist. You know, typically what you would do is just, you know, call the lender. You certainly, if you're going to miss a payment, you don't want to wait. You want to ask whether they have a hardship assistance program or temporary payment reduction or loan modification. You know, that's not really helping necessarily. It's just kind of kicking the can down the road. You could look to refinance. You could, of course, sell the vehicle if it's worth enough to pay off the loan, and then, you know, just be out from under it, purchase something less expensive. If you're upside down, you can talk to the lender about your options. Sometimes they'll help you with that. But you always want to start with the budget, you know, so we don't get back into another bad situation. But unfortunately, there's not kind of a program you can slide into that would address the interest rates in the same way that you have available with credit cards.
1: Yeah. I wasn't sure. Like I said, they're okay as far as the money situation. I just hate seeing them pay all this money onto this car that, you know, they're sort of stuck with. I mean, I guess they could, again, try to sell it or whatever, but they sort of need it. And under the circumstances, I just didn't want them to keep chucking money at this thing if they could get, you know, a better offer another way, but outside of, you know, I guess refinancing. But they talked to the lender on that, and the only real refinance on that is not really so much a dropping of the interest. It's just changing the length of the loan so that it just changes for longer. It lowers your monthly bill, but you're just still paying the money just over a longer period of time. That's
0: which means you pay more interest in the long run. Yeah. So, yeah, that's definitely not solving the problem. Yeah, unfortunately, I think you just got to chalk this up to a learning experience. And, and let them just ride this out, pay it off as quick as they can, and try to move on and remedy the situation in the future. Hopefully they can, you know, keep making this payment to themselves once this is paid off, become their own bank and buy with cash in the future. But there's not any kind of quick fix there for sure. Hey, we appreciate your call. You sound like a great dad, Victor. I wish I had a better solution for you, but I think this is about the best you can do. Hey, stay on the line. I'm going to send you a copy of Ron Blue's book, Master Your Money, to pass along to your son and daughter-in-law. It was a game changer for me coming out of college, and this could be a key learning opportunity for them to understand God's way of handling money. Again, it's called Master Your Money, and we'll send it as our gift. So just hang right there. Thanks for being on the program today. Let's go to Illinois. Tanya, how can I help?
2: How you doing, Mr. Webb?
0: I'm great. Thank you.
2: Yes, sir. I just have two quick questions. One is, what is the upside downside of having an authorized user on your credit card account? I'm speaking of my son. I kind of know the answer, some of the answer, but I want to hear your version. And then the second one is this new thing that has come out for me with American Express logo being attached to, like, certain credit cards, you know, upscale credit cards like the Hilton, Macy's. Do you need to have an American Express card if you have those type of cards with the American Express logo? How does that fit into the equation of just overall? What is the point of it with Macy's having with the American Express card, I'm sorry, logo, now that's something new where you can use Macy's card anywhere, or let's say the Hilton, you can use it anywhere. Can you explain that a little bit? And you can disconnect me and answer my question.
0: Okay, thanks for your call today. Let's tackle that first one with regard to authorized users, because, you know, this is a strategy folks will use, especially to help somebody build credit, like maybe a child who's just coming out of college, just getting started. You can add somebody to your account as an authorized user, even if they don't have access to the card, and they inherit all of your credit history. And assuming it's good, then, you know, it will help them build credit much quicker because they get the benefit of your longstanding history, your on-time payments, all of those things, which can kind of short-circuit that or shortcut that process is what I meant to say. What are the downsides? Well, your credit can be affected because if you're an authorized user and the primary cardholder misses a payment or carries a high balance above 30% of the limit, or somehow damages the account, that activity is going to flow through to the authorized user's credit report. So, you know, that good credit history is going to come through along with the bad. And so you just, you know, often folks will go into it with the best intentions. Then all of a sudden their balance starts creeping up. And now all of a sudden, you know, it's a, maybe it's only one card on their account, and it's over the limit or the threshold of 30%, and it's going to do more damage to that authorized user than someone else who's got multiple cards. And when you factor this into the other available credit they have, it's not that significant. I would say, you know, trust is essential, because if that authorized user has access to the card, they can run up that debt. So that's key. And, you know, those are pretty much the main issues. I would say maybe the third is, if you're planning to do this only because you want to get the good credit history and build your credit, make sure your particular creditor does share that data with authorized users. Not all do. And so that may defeat the purpose. So those would be the main issues, primarily just that negative information is going to come over along with the positive. All right, we're going to take a break. When we come back, I'll get to part two of your question related to branded retail cards with the Amex logo. And then we'll get to a few more calls here in our final segment. Catherine, Cynthia, Gordon, coming your way. We'll be right back.
3: Good afternoon, my friend. It's John Hemmer. 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Arlene Pelican was on Carl and Crew this morning. She was talking about that. Really, you know what? You've got to hear that showcast. It's amazing. You can get it right now at carlandcrew.org or just get it on that free Moody Radio app.
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0: Celebrating 100 years of Moody Radio. How incredible. We had an opportunity to celebrate that here at the open of the program today. It's continuing all month long. What an opportunity for you to step in if you love Moody Radio and continue to fund the future, the next 100 years of Moody Radio, which is going to include Moody Global Media and this strategic shift to delivering on-demand, multi-format content, audio, video, text, rather than relying solely on radio, but with a focus on a digital-first expansion to meet audiences where they consume content today, sharing the unstoppable gospel of Jesus Christ in all kinds of mediums. That's what's happening through this content expansion, enhanced programming. We're seeing just incredible engagement. I mean, take Open Line with Michael Rudelnik, being able to use video and seeing over 1.6 million people view that content in 6 months on digital platforms is the kind of engagement we're looking at here. And if you'd like to be a part of the future of Moody, moving beyond Moody Radio into Moody Global Media, what a great opportunity for you to step in. Our team at Moody Stewardship would love to talk to you about how you could be a part of that. And one way to do that is through an IRA qualified charitable distribution. 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And here's the thing that happens. That money is never taxed. You know, it went in pre-tax. Now it comes out without paying tax, going right into Moody, and is then a part of spreading the gospel. And you're able to do more than you would have done otherwise because there's no tax involved. If you'd like to know more about what that looks like and talk to somebody who can help you make that kind of gift, just head over to moodystewardship.org. There's an amazing team there that would love to chat with you and serve you. Again, be a part of the next 100 years of Moody Global Media. Just go to moodystewardship.org to learn more. All right, let's head back to the phones. Actually, Tanya asked a second question that's a good one that I want to tackle quickly. She's staying on the line to listen. And she was wondering about, you know, these branded retail cards that can come out, and a lot of folks are seeing these. And, you know, I think what you need to understand there is that, you know, all kinds of retailers are looking at opportunities to find new revenue. And one of the ways they do that is through these Amex cards. And whether they use Visa or Amex, it's just a way for these cards to, you know, have more purchases taking place. You know, I wouldn't get caught up in, you know, whether it's Amex or Visa. I think the main thing is, only use credit cards for budgeted items and pay it off in full. And I would get out of that trap of anytime somebody offers you a card, even if there's 10% attached to it as a discount. The problem is you can just rack up a lot of these cards. It affects your credit, and it's just tempting to spend money that you wouldn't otherwise spend. So I would say, Tanya, although yes, this is more common, I would avoid you taking on more and more of these cards, especially if there's annual fees attached to them. Just stay focused on one card that you're going to use for, again, budgeted items and pay it off in full. Hey, thanks for your call today. We appreciate you being on the program. Catherine is also in Illinois. Go ahead.
8: Hi, Rob. Thank you for taking my call. I have been working as an elementary teacher, and I'm trying to supplement my salary. So someone introduced me to selling insurance. And so I went ahead and started and got a license in life and health. And I'm asking you whether I could go with the company that my friend invited me, which is WFG, or what would be the best way to use this license on a part-time basis?
0: Yeah. Yeah, it's a great question, Catherine. And, you know, I think being licensed to sell life and health insurance can be rewarding. If you like helping people, if you're inclined to just the way God has wired you to networking and talking to a lot of people and then really serving them well and trying to help them in a really important area, and that is to protect their families and offset a significant risk that exists, I would carefully evaluate the company you're going with, also how you're compensated, and whether the business model aligns with your values and personality type as well. I mean, the benefits to just selling life and health insurance is, you know, you've got flexible work hours and supplemental or full-time income. You can help people with important protection. You know, it can be a pathway into the broader financial services industry. And I think if you can build a strong client and referral base, you can see compensation that grows. But it's commission-based, which means it's unpredictable, and, you know, especially early on. And it can take time and persistence. And then I think you need to look carefully at the company you're working with, because a lot of times, and I'm not surprised that you were invited into this by a friend, because that's really the business model of the company you mentioned and many other like them. They're not doing anything wrong, but it's more of a multi-level marketing structure, which just means you not only earn from selling products, but also from recruiting and developing other agents. And, you know, it's important to understand that where is the emphasis for the company? Is the emphasis on recruiting more representatives, or is the emphasis on serving clients well, both in terms of the quality of the product and the pricing? And I think if you want to go into selling insurance, that's great. Again, it can be rewarding and flexible, and you can make some money if you stick at it for a while. But I would make sure that you're partnering with that company that really wants to serve people well with a competitive product. And perhaps you ought to look at an independent insurance agency that doesn't have a model built on you recruiting more representatives, and perhaps is more of what's called a captive insurance agent that you feel aligned with in terms of your values. So that would be my advice. Again, nothing wrong with this industry, but I might look around in terms of, you know, making sure you find the right fit before you commit to one particular company. Thanks for calling, Catherine. I hope that helps. Let's go to West Palm Beach. Cynthia, how can I help?
9: Hi, good afternoon. I have a quick question, and I don't want to take up too much of the time. About 4 months ago, I received an invitation from what I thought was a trusted online banking institution, an invitation to open a new savings account with them and earn a cash bonus if I left the funds there for 90 days. Okay? Fast forward, 4 months now. I left it in there for more than 90 days just to make certain that I qualified.

0: a promise that you thought you complied with and they're not making good on it. So regardless of who it is, first of all, let me just say, I know this can be frustrating. And so I'm sorry you're going through this, Cynthia. I'm glad you called, though. You know, I mean, this isn't rocket science in terms of what I'm about to tell you, but I do think the next step is for you to call and ask for a supervisor or somebody on the escalation team where perhaps they have a little bit more ability to resolve the problem if you can show that you met the promotional requirements. So you're going to want to review those terms and conditions carefully. You know, many bank bonuses do require entering a specific promo code, or you have to enroll with a designated link, or certainly you have to maintain a minimum balance, or, you know, keep it open for a certain period of time. You just need them to explain to you, if you didn't meet that, why? What was it that you missed? And if you believe, you know, that was not communicated clearly, then you can make that case to the supervisor or the escalations department. Because, you know, if they didn't honor their advertised offer, you certainly can file a written complaint with the bank so there's a record of the dispute. And then if they don't resolve it, your next step would be to go to the CFPB, the Consumer Financial Protection Bureau, and they take those complaints seriously and are required to respond, actually. So if you just go to your search engine and type in Consumer Financial Protection Bureau, that really is the purpose of that government entity, is to protect consumers, specifically in the area of financial accounts and financial products. So I would say that's probably your next process. You know, I wouldn't close the account until you've exhausted the appeal process, because keeping it open is, you know, perhaps one of the promotion's requirements. Does that make sense?
1: It all makes sense, and I want you to know that I did everything that you just mentioned. I called in, I got it escalated and escalated and escalated, and it seems as though they're all coming back with the same excuse that I needed to. And you know, they apologize that they can't do anything about it. Well, what I'm thinking is, why can't you do anything about it? You still have my money sitting on deposit there, and it's been there for the required amount of time. And you just, I mean, could even if, let's say I did miss a step. I followed your instructions according to your invitation to me to open this account, and I did that. I moved my money from where it was making money and brought it here to lose my money. So I think the consumer... What is it? Consumer Financial Protection Bureau? That
0: yes, ma'am.
1: My next step.
0: I think it is. And they do take those seriously, and they are required to respond. And perhaps that would get their attention. In the future, I would save screenshots of the offer and the confirmation page, because those records can make all the difference if there's ever a dispute over whether you qualified. So let's make this a learning opportunity that we can all benefit from, Cynthia. But I appreciate you checking with us. Hopefully this will be resolved successfully. Thanks for being on the program today. Folks, that's going to do it for us. A big thanks to my team today, Josh, Tahira, Taylor, Omar, everybody here at FaithFi. Faith and Finance Live is a partnership between Moody Radio and FaithFi. Come back and join us tomorrow. We'll see you then. Bye-bye.
2: You are listening to Moody Radio. Good afternoon. It's John Hemmer. Last night, my son and I were running a couple errands, and I love that. I love running errands with my son because the dynamic is so different, and we talk about everything when it's just him and I, right? And so we're talking about the future. I'm not sure how we got on the future, but we're talking like 10 years from now. And I'm like, you know what, buddy, 10 years from now, you're going to be, you know, driving off in your car, and, you know, you'll be going to the movies with your friends, or you'll be going to do a pizza run, you know, all these things. And he goes, well, Dad, what if I run out of gas? I'm like, buddy, that'll never happen. I would never, ever, ever let you run out of gas. I would never do that to you. And I thought about that. That's kind of what God does for us. He never, ever, ever lets us run out of gas. He always gives us exactly what we need right when we need it to keep going.
3: People who know me know I'm a very focused person when I'm working on something, except when it comes to the most distracting people I know. Yeah, my grandchildren. I remember when my granddaughter was pretty little. She was just 1+ year old, and there was just no way to resist her when she came my way.

0: She'd pull herself up by my pant leg. She'd stretch her arms. She was that way with other family members, too, reaching out to be held. And I'll tell you this, our arms were always open. Well, I'm Ron Hutchcraft, and I want to have a word with you today about hungry to be held. Sadly, my granddaughter's quest for someone to hold her is a picture of someone who's listening today. Except open arms have been hard to find. We need someone who will always hold us, who will never let us go, who will never go away. We were made for that kind of love, but we've reached the wrong direction to find the one hug that will always be there. To find the one we were made to be held by, we need to look a different direction. We need to look up. Listen to God's words describing the kind of relationship he wants to have with you. The Lord your God is with you. He will take great delight in you. He will quiet you with his love, and he will rejoice over you with singing. See, that's intimate love. That's infinite love. That's expensive love. God paid the price for that love. In Isaiah 49, 15, and 16, our word for today from the Word of God, he says, can a mother forget the baby at her breast and have no compassion on the child she has born? Though she may forget, I will not forget you. See, I've engraved you on the palms of my hands. For Jesus, that engraving is the nail prints in his hands from the day he died to pay for your sins, so you could be forgiven, so you could belong to the one whose love you were made for. Because he walked out of his grave, he is alive, and he's offering the greatest love in the universe. But one-way love doesn't make a relationship. He's waiting to hold you, but you have to reach for him. God says that means putting your total trust in Jesus to be your personal rescuer from the death penalty for your sins. The wall that's between you and God comes down when you tell him, Jesus, I'm yours. Ultimately, your hunger to be held all this time has been a hunger for him. He's reaching your direction. It's time to reach back, my friend. He will hold you and never let you go. You want to experience that love for yourself? Would you check out our website? There's a lot of information there about how to belong to him and begin with him. It's anewstory.com. Go to anewstory.com. You're very, very close to experiencing the love that you've been looking for so long.
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10: Welcome to In the Market with Janet Parshall. Thank you so much for choosing to spend the hour with me. We're going to have a great conversation because we're going to talk about the end. Oh, wait, Janet, you're at the beginning of a program. Why would you talk about the end? Because we're going to talk about the end of history and why it's really the beginning of eternity. And for those of us who know Christ as our personal Savior, let me tell you, this is not as good as it gets because the best is yet to come. So I don't know about you, but I get excited about this topic because if you're walking through life, as I strongly recommend you do, with the Bible in one hand and the newspaper in the other, there's nothing that has to happen before the rapture. You and I can talk until the cows come home on whether or not you believe in the rapture. I do, by the way. And there's no other prophecy. It's going to happen in a twinkling of an eye, like a thief in the night. And no man knows the hour of the day but the Father. I don't get that one completely, neither do you, but that's okay. We have an eternity to ask our Heavenly Father the answers to questions like that. I love Todd Hampson. He's one of those people where you'd think, wow, just one gift would be enough. No, this man has a bushel basket of gifts, okay? He is a speaker. He's an illustrator. He's an animation producer, and he's the author of the Nonprofits Guide book series. I always have to spell that to my friends who don't get it. It's not P-R-O-F-I-T, it's P-R-O-P-H-E-T, as in biblical prophet, the Nonprofits Guide. Brilliant. That gives you something about his sense of humor. He's also the co-host of the Prophecy Pros podcast alongside Dr. Jeff Kinley. He is an award-winning animation. He has an award-winning animation company, Timbuktoons. What a super name. He's produced content for many well-known national ministries, and he and his wife are the proud parents of three kids. And you can learn more at ToddHampson.com. I made that easy for you. It's already on my information page. And we're going to talk about this guide. We're going to open up eventually for questions. We're going to talk about the Academy. And I'm just going to tell you also that there's a new book coming down the road, a piece from Todd, and it's outstanding. So with that all having been said, Todd, the warmest of welcomes. Pull up a chair. And I may have asked you this before, but I think it's worth repeating, which is, well, you do this whole series, by the way, and it is the Nonprofits Guide. Let me just fly over this real quickly. To the Bible, the end times, the book of Daniel, spiritual warfare, the book of Revelation, the rapture, and then Bible prophecy for young readers. Every one of those is one in the series of the Nonprofits Guide, which raises the question, you could have been interested in, I don't know, hermeneutics. You could have done a myriad of aspects that you could have looked at scripture, but you are riveted on this whole idea of eschatology. Why and where did that come from?
8: Oh, that's a great question. And by the way, it's great to join you again, Janet. Always looking forward to this. And we always have a great time. And it just seems like such a great time of equipping and kind of introducing this topic to a new generation, really. And I think the main reason that I've fallen in love personally with this topic is that I grew up unchurched. I grew up far from God. I didn't believe the Bible was from God. I didn't believe Jesus existed historically. I believed in evolution. I mean, I was really, in my mindset, even as a teenager, I was as far from God as you could get. But the hound of heaven tracked me down and through a strange set of circumstances, put me in a private Bible-believing Christian school for 3 months. And I was able to have some of my questions answered, and most of them I could still brush off. But the one thing I couldn't shake in my mind was the amazing examples of fulfilled Bible prophecy that I was shown. That I couldn't explain away. It had to be from somebody outside of time, somebody who was good and in control and sovereign. And that eventually led to my salvation. And also led to my search for other evidences of the faith. I still had a lot of questions about creation versus evolution, about the historicity of Jesus and the historicity of the resurrection. So all that to say, God, from my salvation, from the get-go, has given me a love and a passion and a bent towards evidential apologetics, Bible prophecy in general, and eschatology in particular, because even as a teenager, I thought, if all of this stuff that already happened took place exactly as God said it would, why do we not believe that all the things he said are going to happen in the future will also happen and take place just as he said it would? So that's it in a nutshell.
10: Yeah, yeah, that old adage that you can predict future performance based on past performance, right? So if God is batting 1,000 on prophecy up to this point, why would we think that there'd be a problem going ahead? But I want, particularly for friends who are listening who have never heard you before, might be new listeners to the broadcast, I want them to understand that there are no circumstances in God's economy. So you talk about these set of circumstances that planted you in a Christian school for 3 years. I'm sorry, not an accident. So you go from being in a Christian school for 3 months to going eventually to get a master's from Dallas Theological Seminary. There was a hunger in your heart. And when you went to that school, did you come to faith in Christ while you were at that school, or was that just part of the journey?
8: That was part of the journey, but actually it was only a few months after I left the school. And I had a Bible teacher who was also my art teacher. So we had a natural connection, and he knew when I left the school that I was not yet a believer, but he challenged me to pray, God, if you're the God of the Bible, just open my eyes and make me believe. It is a step of faith. You can't evidence someone into the kingdom. It is a choice that we make to follow Christ. So I started sincerely praying that prayer. And literally one day the scales fell off and I just accepted him as my savior in the privacy of my own room. I don't know the date, but I remember exactly what it was like and where I was, and gave my life to Christ. And he's really been working with me ever since and built all that into me to prepare me for what I'm doing right now.
10: And boy, did he ever. You're such an eclectic person. This is one of the reasons why I love talking to you. So when did you know you could draw, first of all?
8: That's another part of the journey that honestly, I'm surprised I shouldn't be, but looking back, I see how God's hand was even involved in that. Even in elementary school, I was drawing. I entered a book that I wrote and illustrated, oddly enough, in elementary school called The Adventures of Lizard Man. And it won some awards in the school, but it was terrible. The story was terrible. The art was terrible, but I loved doing it. And so that was just that, and the concept of story God built in me from a young age. And that's another thing that has kind of led to my calling, is I want people to understand the Bible is one complete story. It has all the components that any good story we read has. And God built that into the narrative of Scripture in all 66 books.
10: Wow. Wow. So amazing. And so this intersection of your passion for the word and your giftedness as an artist, you don't hear the phrase visual theologian very often. You know, for a lot of people, we're thinking, oh, I had that. It was my felt board training in Sunday school. It goes far beyond that. We're going to take a break. We're just getting started. Tom Hampson is with us for the entire hour, for which I'm most grateful. When we return, we will continue our conversation with the author of Lizard Man right after this.
9: 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It's John Hemmer. 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
10: 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We get to spend the hour with Todd Hampson, who is such a gifted man, loves the Word of God, has been given this tremendous ability to create, has Timbuktoons as his company, does all kinds of visuals for all kinds of ministries. And you can get a taste of his artwork when you look to my information page and you see the cover of just one of the books in the Nonprofit Guide series. This one's The Rapture, and you'll see his drawing. They're wonderful. They're pointed. They're appropriate. They catch your eye. And I have to do this. Pardon me. I was having a conversation over coffee with my husband this morning when he was asking me, who did I have the thrill of talking to today? And I told him about you, Todd. And I said, you know, it's amazing. And he said, well, are these books for children? And I said, are you asking that because there's drawings in the book? And he said, yes, I wondered. And then I thought, oh, is this like End Times for Dummies? And then I thought, no, it's much bigger than that. So tell me why, from the artist's perspective, as well as somebody who has a passion for God's word, why the inclusion of visuals? Because some might say, you know, you got a degree from one of the biggies out there, DTS. Why put in the illustrations? I won't call them cartoons, but the illustrations in the book.
8: Yeah, that's a great question. And actually, that ties back into just kind of the reason I wrote the first book was I noticed that most books out there on eschatology had like really scary covers, to be honest with you, explosions and tanks and all kinds of stuff from a non-believer's perspective. And also a lot of believers who just liked general theology or the basics of Christianity and the fundamentals of the faith, but they were scared to jump into the deep end of the pool because, you know, to be honest, the topic had been benched and sidelined for a few decades. So I wanted to kind of address that and just package it differently in a way that disarmed it a little bit, that made people kind of consider approaching the topic, even if they had never been before, even if they had been turned off by sensationalism or some of the things that we see that are common with Bible prophecy. But also as an artist, I knew that the importance of visuals and the importance of charts that you could understand and even a little bit of humor that draws people into a book. And also DTS, by the way, does, and I learned this later after going through a few of these books as when I started DTS, and they have place a high value on creativity in ministry in all sorts of ways. So I think people are artists by nature. People appreciate art. They're attracted to beauty. How we package things, you know, the medium is the message. So if we make something look really scary and intimidating and it's a, you know, 4-inch thick book, there's not too many believers, let alone unbelievers, who are going to pick that book up. So I just really wanted something that had some handles on it that looked inviting, that looked different than anything that was out there, just for the purpose of engaging with people and getting them to take a look, kind of a missionary mindset.
10: I love it. I love it. And not only that, but I think it's being sensitive to the fact that we all have different learning styles. I'm a visual learner, so I love the graphics. It helps really cement a point when I see something in a graphic style as opposed to just the written word. So I'm so glad they're there. And it doesn't trivialize the content, by the way. It's an attractive way to draw more people in. So kudos to you again for being so creative in trying to get this message across. So I noted earlier that there are 8 books in the Nonprofits Guide. You're reviewing this on your YouTube channel. Are there only going to be 8, or will you be adding to the Nonprofits Guide?
8: Yeah, that's the purpose of the kind of the recap on the YouTube channel is now that all 8 are done, then that is the end of the series. We're not doing any more. We're moving on to some other one-off books and even some other topics with apologetics. And of course, still other topics with Bible prophecy and eschatology. But yeah, that wrapped up the series. The Nonprofit's Guide to the Rapture was the final one. So really I'm recapping it because what I found is that a lot of people, you know, just first heard about the Nonprofit's Guide with the final book. So I wanted them to know that there's more out there. Mainly because of the topics that it covers. They're bigger topics. They're typically topics that people are confused about or intimidated by. So I really wanted to make sure they were aware of the other books in the series.
10: Excellent. Let me say them again. So all of them start with the Nonprofit's Guide to the Bible, the End Times, the Book of Daniel, Spiritual Warfare, the Book of Revelation, the Rapture, and then the last one, Bible Prophecy for Young Readers. And I have to tell you, there every one of them is absolutely excellent. Now, to find your YouTube channel, where do they go?
8: There's a link to it directly from my site, or if they go to YouTube and just search Todd Hampson, They should be able to find my channel on there.
10: Superb. Excellent. Terrific. Now, last time you were on, we talked about the Prophecy Pros Academy. Talk to me again, because there's now going to be a fall session. So if they didn't do it over the summer, maybe too much baseball and picnics and all those things you do in the summer, but fall's a better time for them. Tell me about how they can register, when they can register, and what they get if they sign up.
8: Yeah, fall's a great time to dive in. And registration opens July 21st, and it's open until August 11th. And that's for the fall semester, which doesn't begin until September 22nd. And part of that long delay is we need to know how many people are in each session before we get the manuals printed up and sent to them. So you literally get a physical, about an 80-page manual with each module that you sign up for. You have access to an online community with other students that are in there that you can engage with. And also, some people think it's really overwhelming because our tagline is, we're bridging the gap between Sunday and seminary. Mm-hmm. But we're doing it, like the books, in a non-intimidating way. It takes about an hour and a half per week, and it's totally flexible. You can do it on your own time. It's 100% online, and it's not intimidating at all. You can put more work in, but it takes a minimum of for 12 weeks, you're going to be spending at least an hour and a half per week. But what we found over and over again is that people, lay Christians who just want a better systematic understanding of the Bible so that they can lead others and also so they can equip themselves, are diving in, and just comment after comment, people are blown away at what they're learning. And I'm teamed up with Dr. Jeff Kinley on this, and he's a DTS guy as well, and also has a doctorate from Liberty University. So he's as solid as they come. He's got amazing background.
10: He's got the cred. That's right.
8: Yeah, he's got and the experience to go with it. I always joke with him. I said, you've lived four lives in one life. So he really has a lot of ministry experience. So it really is not just mental, not just heart knowledge, but it's very practical because he's been in so many areas of ministry and I've been in some unique areas of ministry. So we also teach how to apply it and what it means for us as individual believers. But yeah, people can jump in, then go to prophecyprosacademy.com and sign up for the newsletter. It's right on the homepage, and then we'll notify them as soon as registration is open.
10: Super. And it's prophecyprosacademy.com. I'm going to ask my team to add that to the website. So again, sign up for the newsletter. You'll be told when it opens up. Hour and a half. What's that in a week? An hour and a half of the word and you learn this stuff? Absolutely fabulous. We're going to come back. We're going to pick up now our conversation about the end times.
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10: We get to spend the hour with Todd Hampson, who is a speaker, an illustrator, an animation developer and producer. He's a tremendous author, co-host of the Prophecy Pros podcast, and a lover of Jesus. So we're going to open those phone lines and let you ask any question you have about the end times, because Todd knows it. 877-548-3675, 877-548-3675. And let me just give you a little sneak peek. Todd touched on it in our last segment. I want you to know that he's written the book, The Apologetics Guide to Trusting the Bible, and we're already set up for an interview on that book, and I cannot wait. So lots of great stuff coming from the pen and the mind and the heart of Todd Hampson. So 877-548-3675. Now, my question is going to come out of your book, The Nonprofit's Guide to the Rapture, and here's an interesting verse, and it comes from 2 Thessalonians, and I find it very interesting. It says, the mystery of lawlessness is already at work. Boy, don't we see that. And only he, capital H, who now restrains, will do so until he is removed. Then that lawless one will be revealed. Ooh, that's an ominous verse. Okay, so you got two capital H's here, two he. Are the both the he's the same he, and it's a capital H, so it's part of the triune nature of God. So what he or he's are we referring to?
8: Yeah, that's a great question and a very good passage for people to study. Sounds a little bit like a tongue twister when you first read it, but as you slow down and observe the details, it's very clear those are two different people. There's a he who is the restrainer, and it's also referred to in some of the language, the way it's phrased there, as an it. So I believe that is the Holy Spirit indwelled church. People need to remember, or maybe be reminded, that in the church age, unique to any other time period, when we become a Christian, we are filled at that moment and dwelt by the Holy Spirit. And that's unique to any other era of biblical history. At the moment of the rapture, the Holy Spirit indwelled church will be removed in an instant, opening up the way. Think about it. There'll be no believer on the planet for the first time since there was believers for a short time. So all the salt and light, the preserving aspect of the salt that holds back the evil and keeps the decay from taking over, will be gone. And then the other he, which is the lawless one, the Antichrist, that'll be his time to rise. That'll be his time to come to power. And we learn about him a lot in the book of Daniel, talks a lot about him, and also the New Testament as well. And he's mentioned here in 2 Thess 2. So he'll rise out of obscurity after the rapture. He'll take over three other prominent horns or prominent rulers, and then he'll eventually be given kind of the global government and will rule the world. Satan will finally have his man installed to rule the world like he's been trying to do ever since the Tower of Babel.
10: Hmm. So point of clarification, when the rapture has taken place, harpazo, boom, the believers are gone. You make an excellent point about no spirit-filled, born-again believers in the world at all. Is the Holy Spirit totally removed? And you talk about the ascendancy of the Antichrist. So does that mean that willfully and volitionally the Holy Spirit is withdrawn? Does he ever come back again?
8: That's another great question and a good follow-up, common follow-up question when we're talking about this particular passage. You know, the Holy Spirit, that's the third person of the Trinity, and he has all the attributes of God. So he's omniscient, he's omnipresent. So it's not that he disappears from the earth. He's always there and he's everywhere. But his unique influence through the indwelling of church age believers is what's removed. And then it appears that it will return more to like it was in the Old Testament times, when the Spirit would still be at work, but not indwell believers as he does here during the church age.
10: Wow. So lest people get afraid thinking about what will happen. And by the way, if we've confessed with our mouth that Jesus is Lord and believed in our heart that God has raised him from the dead, you're not going to be around, okay? You'll either be dead and the dead in Christ will rise first, or you're going to be harpazo, you're going to be taken up. So this is for people who do not know the Lord as their personal Savior. But again, knowing that the heart of God is, he is not willing that any should perish, but all should come to repentance. There will be people who will come to faith during that period of time. Now, does that mean, you know, we look around now and we see lawlessness and it's just rising. The mayhem in the streets, the disrespect for authority, the chaos. To me, that's just a foreshadowing, because it's not going to go from nothing to everything. It's going to be mission creep. And we're going to see little by little by little by little until it creates a heavier and heavier appearance just before the rapture, I think. So when we see this lawlessness now, my head spins when I think, oh, mercy, what is that going to be like completely when Holy Spirit, the Holy Spirit filled church is gone? So in order for people to think, well, I mean, is it going to be some dystopian kind of experience where it's going to be hard for people to find Christ? You beautifully hearken back to the Old Testament before we have Pentecost in the book of Acts. So there were still God-fearers there. Are we going to see that again where, because there's that God-shaped void, because God has placed eternity in our hearts, people will still, especially after the stunning headlines the New York Times and the Chicago Tribune will print that all of these people have vanished, people are going to start thinking about things that are all wrapped up around eternity. And is there a God? And oh boy, was I one of those, I hate to say it, that was left behind. Now what? What do you think will go through the hearts and minds of people who are left behind?
8: That's a fantastic question. And thank God we serve a God who has character, and at the heartbeat of who he is grace and mercy. So even in the midst of wrath, there's tremendous grace. He'll have two witnesses that will prophesy. He'll have 144,000 Jewish witnesses we learn about in the book of Revelation, and it appears that they're going to be evangelists preaching the gospel. There's also going to be all of our Bibles and all of our testimonies left behind. The people who we love and want to be ready for the Lord right now, but don't yet receive him as our Savior. If the rapture were to happen today, many, many of them will say, oh my goodness, my crazy uncle, aunt, whoever, who was a Christian, was right. That rapture thing was real. And many of them will come to Christ at that moment. A large number of them, we learn in the in chapter 6 of the book of Revelation, a great multitude of martyrs will be present early in the tribulation period.
10: Back after this.
9: You are listening to Moody Radio. Good afternoon. It's John Hemmer. Have you ever gone shopping with an 8-year-old and a 10-year-old by yourself? I did over the weekend. It was so much fun. However, it is such a workout, and it usually takes double the amount of time because the whole situation of who pushes the cart when, do you all push the cart together? Does your son kind of put his feet on the cart and then my daughter and I push, or blah, blah, blah. It is fun. However, it takes a lot of time. And I was thinking about that. Isn't it amazing how much time God gives us? No matter how many times we don't get it right, no matter how many times we mess up over and over, he always gives us the time to figure it out. And he always forgives us. He gives us grace.
20: 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It was Radio Uhai. The words pierced the darkness around him. Even though I walk through the valley, I will fear no evil. Juma later shared that it felt like God himself had spoken into his despair. 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
10: 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So here's our phone numbers. You can call in with any question you have on the end times. And listen, I know you're interested. How do I know that? Because just look at the movies that are made out of Hollywood. We have this sort of dystopian, sort of apocalyptic stuff we step into. They don't talk about the good stuff that's going to happen for those of us who know Christ as our Lord and Savior. But I think it's because it's just written on the walls of the human heart. If you know there was a beginning, you can pretty much conclude there was an end. But more than that, God has already fingerprinted us, you and me, those who were made in the image of God, the Imago Dei, this idea that there is eternity. The Bible says declaratively, God has placed eternity in our hearts. So you know you're not just going to be food for worms. Now, come on, just be honest with yourself. You don't have to tell me, just talk to yourself. So you want to know what's going to happen. So as Todd said at the very beginning of our conversation, everything the Lord has prophesied in his word thus far has come to fruition. So any prophecies left to be fulfilled, which is everything that we're going to learn about with the end times, if he's never failed on a prophecy in the past to be fulfilled exactly as he said, what would lead you to believe that he's going to fail somehow to be able to fulfill the prophecies that are left in the rest of his word? So this is an exciting time to be alive. So you walk through life with the Bible in one hand and the newspaper in the other and pay attention to the birth pangs. Pay attention to the scenery, as my mom used to say, being moved on the stage of life, getting ready for what's going to happen at the end in the twinkling of an eye when there's that rapture. And those of us who know Christ as our Lord and Savior, the dead in Christ will rise first. And then those who are alive when that happens, whenever that happens, up there. What a sight that's going to be. 877-548-3675. Any question you have in the end times, 877-548-3675. Todd Hampson, of course, is with us, a visual theologian, an author, a speaker who has spent over two decades helping Christians understand the Bible's big story with a particular focus on prophecy, apologetics, and the complete narrative of Scripture. We have added, by the way, not just to his website, toddhampson.com, but so that you can sign up for the newsletter to know when the Academy, the Prophecy Pros Academy, is going to open. Link on that. That's already there. We added that link. Just click it on, sign up for the newsletter, and you'll be the first to know, because when the registration opens, you'll be reminded of it. Okay. So this is deep theology. I don't care whether there's illustrations on the page or not. So you talk about, let's get real theological here for a minute, Todd. What in the world do we mean when we talk about the three aspects of salvation? Past, present, future. What does that mean? Do I have to be saved more than one time? Talk to me about this.
8: Yeah, that's a good question. And it's three aspects of our salvation, meaning when we place our faith in Christ, we have been forgiven from the penalty of our sins because it's covered. Jesus paid it all. God now sees us through the righteousness of Christ. So that's amazing. That's what happens at the moment of salvation. Now, the rest of our time when between that moment and the time we are either raptured or die and go be with the Lord, we're working on a present aspect of our salvation, meaning our discipleship and our sanctification. God is working on us. We still have a sin nature. So we are being saved from the power of sin. So we were saved from the penalty of the sin of our sin. We are being saved from the power of sin. And this is where a lot of Christians even have kind of forgotten to keep their gaze toward the future. We will one day be saved from the very presence of sin, both in our own body, because we're going to get glorified spiritual bodies that no longer have a sin nature. We won't be tempted. We won't struggle. We're going to do everything the right way. And also from the presence of sin in the world. God is going to recreate a new heavens and a new earth with no sin, no fallenness, no brokenness whatsoever. So we were saved from the penalty. We are being saved from the power, and we will one day be saved from the presence of sin in the future.
10: Wow. It's just, I'm using my sanctified imagination for a minute because it's nothing I've experienced. So I don't know if I can imagine fully that which I've never experienced. I have a sin nature. Okay. Then by man came death, right? Adam sins, and then we all have a sinful nature. I can't even begin to comprehend what it would be like to be in that future tense salvation, saved from sin. It's not going to be a part of my nature. It's not going to be a part of our existence anymore. I mean, the first thought that comes to my mind is lightness. It's like the yoke of sin gone. How do we even begin to conceptualize that?
8: And that's the beauty of it right now, Janet, is that even though we struggle against sin, our sin nature and sin in the world, we can do things now that we will not be able to do in eternity. We will be able to tell, we can tell people now about Jesus who don't know him. We can resist sin and temptation. We can do the hard things now that God is going to reward us for later. Salvation is free. We don't work for it. But another amazing component to our salvation is God is going to reward us for what we did in the body after our salvation, what we did for him in terms of leveraging everything we have and being good stewards of our time, talents, and our treasures for him. So that's a driving factor for us, a motivating factor for us to leave it all in the field, so to speak, to work hard now, to do the hard things now, because when we don't have a sin nature and we're already in heaven, we'll be serving the Lord in a different capacity, but there are certain things now that we can do that we won't be able to do in eternity, and we should take advantage of that.
10: That's a great answer. Thank you for that, Todd. 877-548-3675. Any question you have on the end times, as I say, my questions are coming from the Nonprofit's Guide to the Rapture. That's one of the eight books in the series, but I want to open this up to any question you have about end times. Lizzie, I welcome you from Florida. Thank you for being here. And your question for Todd, please.
2: If someone confessed Jesus, Lord, when the rapture comes, will they go back with him no matter how they're living?
8: That's a great question, Lizzie. Of course, we want to do everything we can to walk closely with the Lord as believers. If there's something in our life that is not right or doesn't align with how he wants us to live, we should do everything we can to get that straight and to get support and to make sure we're following Christ more and more every day. But to answer your question directly, thankfully, there's no tier system in Christianity. None of us are good enough to get to heaven. And there's no super quick Christians that get to go in the rapture while other Christians get left behind. All of us are undeserving of our salvation and the rapture. But graciously, God will rapture. Paul says that we will all be raised. 1 Corinthians 15:52. We will all be changed. So there's no tier system in that, thankfully. But I will say, if we're not walking closely with the Lord, we can lose a sense of our closeness to the Lord. We lose some of that fellowship. And even at times, people can lose an ability. They start to question, are they really saved or not? So it's always better to walk closely with the Lord to get that stuff out of our life. But yes, every single believer on the planet, no matter how perfect or imperfect they are, if they're truly in Christ, they will be raptured at that moment.
10: What a hope. 877-548-3675. Any question you have on End Times, our guest Todd Hempson. Jonathan, I welcome you from Ohio. Your question, please.
3: Yeah, I'm wondering how biblically sound the Left Behind series is, because I've enjoyed those growing up, and I was just wondering if they're sound or if they're more fiction than anything.
8: Yeah, that's a great question. Yeah, in my opinion, they're very theologically sound. Tim LaHaye had all the credentials. He and another gentleman, Tommy Ice, started a organization called the Pre-Trib Research Council. So they're really good theologians. Of course, there's some creative license that was taken to package that in a story form. But their guiding heartbeat behind that was to drive people into scripture and to be as biblical as they could. Of course, certain things are dated because whenever books are written, we're looking at it from our perspective at that moment. But yes, in my opinion, those books are safe to read and solid theologically. And Tim LaHaye was a very solid theologian when it comes to eschatology.
10: And if I can just put my two cents in here, Jonathan. So you've got Tim writing with Jerry Jenkins. Then you got Chris Fabry, who does Left Behind the Kids series. And then you got Craig Parshall, who wrote the prequel to Left Behind with Tim.
8: Oh, there you go.
10: And I can tell you.
8: He's a good guy.
10: Yeah, I think so. I trust his credits a lot on this. But to your point, Jonathan, and I thank you for that question, I can tell you, because Craig and Tim were very, very dear friends, Tim would, because he was so bedrock theologically, that even when they took creative license about how a particular event might happen, Tim would say, does this fall within the purview of scripture? Is this allowable within the purview of scripture? So I'm telling you, their Northern Star, whether it was Chris or Jerry or Craig, was always going to be, what does the word of God has to say? So I understand I'm prejudicial. I'm not a good witness here because I'm definitely biased, but I have to tell you, I think it's bedrock solid. And Tim was a dear friend of our family for years, and he loved the Lord and loved his word as well. So thank you, Jonathan. I do appreciate the question. 877-548-3675. 877-548-3675. And let me go to Brett, who joins us from Florida. Brett, thanks for being here. Your question, please. Brett, you're on the air, my friend. Brett, are you there? You're listening to your radio, aren't you, brother? I'll tell you what, I'm going to put you back on hold so we can get you back in, but turn your radio down when I pick the phone up for you, because I'd love to hear what you have to say. 877-548-3675, 877-548-3675. Oh, there's the music. Let me take a break. When I come right back, go to the phones with all of your question again. Todd Hampson is with us. He is the man behind the Nonprofits Guide to all of these things we're talking about for the end times. He's got a new book coming out on apologetics. He co-hosts the podcast Prophecy Pro podcast with Dr. Jeff Kinley. He's got a fabulous company with Timbuktoons, all kinds of resources. So check out my information page, but go to toddhampson.com particularly, because that is his website. We're going to take a break and right back to the phones, I promise you, for your questions on the end times right after this.

0: Good afternoon. It's John. So excited about this. 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
9: 877-548-3675. That's our number here on In the Market with Janet Parshall. And we're spending the hour with Todd Hampson, who loves the Word of God and loves to teach people about Bible prophecy, particularly the end times. And Brett, my friend in Florida, I'll get this right. Thank you for being online. I want to take your question. I'm sorry I missed you before.
10: Oh, thanks, Janet. Yeah. So just want to get to kind of how heaven or how your the body will work, during the rapture. If the people, the Christians that are still, on earth during the rapture, do they retain their body or do they get new heavenly bodies? And the people in heaven, do they, are they in their same heavenly bodies? How do we think that works?
11: That's a fantastic question, Brett. You're a theologian, my friend. That's a great question. Yeah, at the moment of our resurrection slash rapture, we are given our glorified spiritual bodies. That's part of the thing there. It says, when we see him, we will be like him, for we will see him as he is. And of course, in 1 Corinthians 15, 52, and 53, talks about we'll be changed in the twinkling of an eye. So we'll go to heaven in our glorified spiritual bodies, much like what Jesus had after the resurrection, where he was physical, but he could still walk through walls. He could show up in a room without going through the door. He could travel at the speed of thought. He could eat food. He could embrace friends. If you remember, Thomas put his hands in Jesus' wounds to make sure he was real. So we'll have that type of body. But it is kind of weird when we return with the Lord, those who have the believers who survived the tribulation period will enter the kingdom age in their natural bodies, and they'll repopulate the world. So it'll be kind of a weird time where there's angels, there's us in our glorified spiritual bodies, and there's people in their natural bodies. So it's kind of a wild time. But when all is said and done in heaven, we will all be in our spiritual body, spiritual glorified bodies, but they'll be physical. Again, Jesus is kind of our template for it. We don't know everything about what those spiritual bodies will entail, but we'll be able to do things that we've never been, never thought we'd be able to do before. In one place, Paul equates it to a seed that's planted into the ground is our natural bodies when we die, compared to a giant tree that grows afterwards. So I don't think we can even really comprehend how amazing our glorified spiritual bodies are going to be.
9: Wow. Thanks, Brett. So appreciate you being a part of this conversation. Let me go on with the phones and let me go to Tennessee where Janice is. Janice, thanks for being here. Your question, please.
6: If a person survives the tribulation and is still not a believer in Jesus, will they go to heaven?
11: That's a great question. And sadly, what we find is that there's primarily two broad people groups in the tribulation period. We have the tribulation saints, those who do respond to God's grace and accept him in the tribulation. And then there's this phrase that's used over and over again called the earth dwellers, or the people of the world is kind of the term that's used. And if you watch their trajectory through the 7-year tribulation period, as you read it in the book of Revelation, their hearts become harder and harder and harder towards God as the judgments get more and more severe. So rather than softening to God like Pharaoh in the Old Testament, their heart gets harder and harder, all the way to the point at the midpoint of the tribulation, those who do not know God are going to choose to take the mark of the beast. And that is also a willful choice to worship Satan, to worship the Antichrist and to be a part of his system. So sadly, no, anybody by the end of the tribulation period who is not a believer, scripture tells us in Matthew 25, they will be cast into hell at that point, and then later into the lake of fire. So all the more reason, all the more emphasis for us to reach the world for Christ now and to tell people about him while there's still time.
9: Amen and amen. Thank you for that. Phyllis, you're in Wisconsin. I appreciate your being here. Your question, please.
7: Yes, in Scripture it says when we stand before Christ, we will give an account of all the deeds.

0: It's not for salvation. It's what we did with our lives and with our ministries after salvation. So we're, it says he'll evaluate to see if our works were like wood, hay, or straw, or whether they were like precious metals that don't melt. So the connotation there is that he's going to evaluate our works, and that's going to impact what eternal rewards we get, but that will not impact our salvation. And one other thing with that, I've heard some people say at the Bema Seat of Christ, everyone's going to see a movie of my whole life, but nothing could be further from the truth. It's nothing about God's not trying to expose our sin. He's trying to expose our motives for what we did for him, after salvation.
1: Wow. Thank you, Phyllis. That's an important question. I appreciate your asking it. Barry in Illinois, thank you for being patient. Your question, please.
2: Yes. Hi, good afternoon. Just curious, could the current hyper-focus on UFOs be a brewing deception to explain away the disappearance of millions in the rapture, not only to explain it, but to blunt any evangelistic impact in its aftermath?
0: That's a great question. And that's definitely top of mind now because of how much it's been in the news and everything. I think it will be one of the many excuses that are used after the rapture, but I think even that will fade fairly quickly based on scripture. When you read Revelation chapter 6, by the time you get to the fifth judgment, I believe it is, might even be the fourth, where there's a giant earthquake. At that point, they will know that it's the wrath of God. They won't be questioning it. They'll know it was the rapture. Basically, in the tribulation period, it'll get to a point pretty quickly where there will be no atheists. People will know that the rapture was real, and then they'll begin to choose sides. So that's my take on that. I think it could be a deception right now. If there is anything demonic to it, I think it's to get people's eyes off of what really matters. And I think, to be honest, some people pay too much attention to it, even in Christian circles. I think we need to look deeper in scripture and let that be our guide.
1: Amen. Abraham, I'm going to ask your question in Ohio just in deference to time here. He wants to know, will the world be able to see believers caught up in the air? Wow. Is that going to happen, do you think?
0: Oh, I'm sorry. I thought we were a break there. Sorry. No. So I think it'll happen so quickly. It says it'll happen in the twinkling of an eye. I think it'll happen so fast. People won't see it, but of course they're going to be aware of it because all of a sudden millions of Christians will have disappeared in all spheres of life. Some countries will be more impacted than others. Sadly, some countries, there are very few Christians, so they may not even know there was a rapture. But other countries like ours, even now in this state, there's still many, many Christians here, and it would be all over the news and global news quickly.
1: Wow. I'm going to end this conversation like the Book of Jonah with a question. So if it were to happen today, are you ready? Thanks for joining us, friends. Thank you so much, Todd. We'll see you next time.
3: 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Good afternoon. It's John Hemmer. I am so, so, so proud of my son. It finally happened today. He finally did it. He ripped the Band-Aid off his ankle. All right? So he hurt his ankle. I mean, imagine being 8 years old, right? Hurting your ankle, Band-Aid goes on, and you are convinced that when you try to rip that thing off, you are so worried it's going to hurt. It's going to hurt more than when you hurt your ankle to begin with. So he's convinced that, oh, I can't do this because if I do it, it's going to hurt. It's going to hurt. And he was so worried about that, right? So he decides to go and rip it off himself. He walks up to me, gives me the Band-Aid. He's so happy. And I was thinking, so many times in this life, we worry about things that never happen. And God's always with us.
4: Welcome to Bible Q&A with John MacArthur. And this is Denny Nugent with today's question. It comes from Ephesians 4:11, where the Apostle Paul outlines the different kinds of gifted men who lead the church. He says Christ gave, quote, some as apostles and some as prophets and some as evangelists and some as pastors and teachers. Now, John, the second office on that list, the prophet, how was that practiced in the New Testament? And is it still a legitimate role in the church today?
5: Yeah, I think the best way, Denny, to answer that question is that when we see the word prophet, we're talking about a particular office, a particular responsibility. In a non-technical sense, anybody who preaches is giving a prophecy. That literally means to speak before. But in the case of a prophet,

0: as laid aside apostles. We're talking about a particular office. This would not be an ordinary believer who was a preacher or a teacher, but especially commissioned men in the early church. Now, the office of prophet seems to have been exclusively for work within a local congregation, while the apostles were those who were traveling and planting churches, not the prophets. The apostles were the sent ones. The prophets seemed to be those through whom the Lord gave direct revelation to a local congregation. Their messages were to be judged by other prophets for validity, and they had to conform to the teaching of the apostles. So in the early church, the apostles were the evangelists, and the prophets were like the original teaching pastors, and that's why they are replaced by evangelists and teaching pastors.
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14: Welcome to In the Market with Janet Parshall. I'm thrilled we're going to spend the hour together. Okay, get ready, because this is one of those hours where we want you to think critically and biblically. And if you're a follower of Jesus Christ, that is not a multiple choice test. You come to faith in Christ, your heart is transformed, your mind is renewed. And this is going to require some sophisticated thinking. Well, why? Well, because you and I are sheep, and being the owner of sheep, I can tell you that's not a compliment. We are easily led astray. We are desperately in need of a shepherd. We don't have a lot of good self-defenses. We tend to clutter together, and if we are like the sheep I see on a regular basis, the only thing they can do is squeeze together tightly and stomp their hoof on the ground. Not real good at protecting themselves. So we have to protect ourselves from vain and hollow philosophies, as it tells us in the book of Colossians. And boy, there's a lot out there today, particularly when it comes to the nation of Israel. I do not understand, in full transparency to you as my friends, if we're walking through life, as I often like to say, with the Bible in one hand and the newspaper in the other, where the animus against Israel is coming from. I pored over some new data just this week that said that the support of the nation of Israel is at an all-time low. On the one hand, the thinking part of my brain goes, I'm not surprised. It's the constant drumbeats of bias, anti-Semitism, falsehood, lies, palpable disdain. And then on the affective side of my brain, I'm thinking, this is so unbelievably misunderstandable. I don't get it. And then I do. And then I pause and I say, wait, the original anti-Semite was Satan. And if you start looking at everything as we look at the modern nation of Israel, you understand that at its core is not colonization. It isn't apartheid, whatever bigot words are used out there. It is a spiritual warfare. Satan hates the fact that salvation came by way of the Jews and that you and I follow a Jewish Messiah. And for whatever reason, when we get to glory, we can ask the king himself, God made these people a chosen people. He didn't choose the Normans or the Celts or the Picts or the Saxons. He chose the Jews to bring salvation into the world. Now, I understand that that sometimes can be a challenge for the Jewish people, but it gives us no license whatsoever to reject the Jews outright and to fail to understand the role that Israel has, is, and will be playing in the future. That's why I was thrilled to get a copy of the book, The Spiritual War Against Israel. I want to tell you the background of the author. Pastor Jim Scudder is with us. He is a pastor, an author, a media host. He serves as the senior pastor of Quinton Road Baptist Church in Lake Zurich, Illinois, and president of Day Spring Bible College and Seminary in Mundelein, Illinois. He is also someone who loves to write because he's the author of Why Life Hurts, Healing Hurt, Raindrops in the Desert, and co-authored Evangelism Made Simple. He also is the host of In Grace. It's a weekly TV program watched by lots of people on TBN and YouTube, and In Grace Radio, which is heard on hundreds of stations across the country, including on the Moody Radio Network, Sunday nights at 8 Eastern Time. So, Jim, I am so glad you're here. And let me just tell you, I was thrilled to get your book because I thought, to our brothers and sisters, if we fail to look at this issue through the lens of Scripture, we are either going to be taken captive, Colossians, or we're not going to be able to defend our reason for defending the nation of Israel. So you're a pastor, so it's really kind of a rhetorical question because I know you love the word, but why did you choose at this time to write this book and felt it was necessary?
15: Hi, Janet. Yeah, it's great to be on with you, and I really admire you and your husband and all that you guys do, and you're bold in your introduction. I don't know. It was just, I was wondering if you should have written this book because you got it right. We are being misinformed. And what worries me the most is that we're starting to see Christians and some even evangelical Christians get leaning a little bit the wrong way on this or worse. And so that's the reason we wrote the book, because we are living in a day where when people should be sympathetic toward Israel and the Jewish people, we see the opposite. Right after the October 7th attacks on Israel, before Israel had any response, they were already saying genocide. They were already saying from the river to the sea. So it wasn't because of Israel's response, which I believe they did admirable job of trying to protect innocent civilians. We've been there many times. I'm sure you've gone to Israel. And when you're there, you really understand the realities. We were at Sderot, which is a kind of a larger city right next to Gaza. And they had playgrounds with bomb shelters right next to the swings. And they had painted them all nice for the kids, for it to be not as horrible. But for 20 years, the kids had to run within 10 seconds to get into those shelters because Hamas was sending these indiscriminate missiles into their city and targeting whoever it would land on. And so we have to look at this issue as a spiritual issue. Why is it that people are so against Israel and the Jewish people? For centuries, this isn't anything new, Janet, but what worries me is in our country, this should not be happening. We were at a Israel solidarity event. I think it was just a couple of days after October 7th, and it was in a Jewish area, and the room was full of probably 500 or 600 Jewish people, mostly Jewish, and they asked me to come up and read Psalm 22, which was amazing. And as I got done, the rabbis and the different people there came up to me and gave me a hug and said, thank you so much for being here and for reading those words. But then the police chief of the suburb of Chicago gets up and says, if you're Jewish, please do not walk out to the car without a police officer escort.
14: Wow.
15: And it struck me like, this is Chicago. This is supposed to be a safe place for the Jewish people. But even here in Chicago, they couldn't walk to their car without an escort because of the violent protesters outside. We need to be aware of what the truth is on all of these matters. And so the book is, it has a lot of information, but I think it's still a good read. But if you have someone say, you know, there's these Khazars or whatever, there's a chapter on that. So people can go to that and find out more.
14: Oh, I love the way you laid out the book. You broke it down into section one, a biblical view of modern Israel. Section two, anti-Semitism exposed. And the last part is the future of Israel. Jim, I can't tell you how needed your book is right now. And you do an excellent job of really answering the questions, slaying the mythology, and holding out that scriptural truth that we need to hear. And thank you for 1 hour of your time, because I got a whole boatload of questions for you. It's going to be a great conversation. The book, The Spiritual War Against Israel. Pastor Jim Scudder is our guest and the author. Back after this.
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14: 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We have the privilege of spending the hour with Pastor Jim Scudder, who is a pastor, an author, and a media host, serving as senior pastor at Quinton Road Baptist Church in Lake Zurich, Illinois, as well as president of Day Spring Bible College and Seminary in Mundelein, Illinois. Also very much involved in media, the host of In Grace, which is a weekly TV show that's carried on TBN and YouTube, and In Grace Radio, heard on stations all across the country as well. He joins us today as the author of an unbelievably timely book called The Spiritual War Against Israel. And I wake up every day and do a lot of prep for this program, and I can't tell you, I have to swim through a morass of anti-Semitism over and over and over again. And Jim, this goes to a point that you touched on just before the break, and it made me think, you know, the old adage is true. Those who don't study history are doomed to repeat it. And coming out of the concentration camps at the end of World War II, the clarion cry was heard around the world, never again. And the reason those two words were so powerfully linked together is because there was a sense of denial denial. In fact, there was a very famous case that went all the way to the High Court in the UK about a man who denied aggressively even the existence of the Holocaust. But we were slow to respond, slow to believe, and slow to react, and even slow to welcome in the displaced Jews after what happened after the Nazi regime. And so the clarion cry was, this time we won't be asleep on the watch. We will never allow something like this to happen again. And then you start looking at pictures from around the world where they're painting Jewish stars of David on stores. And they're telling people, hide your Star of David and take your kippah off when you go out in public and don't show any displays of who you are as a Jewish person. Then you get doctors saying, we're not going to treat you because you're Jewish. The list goes on and on and on. Jim, I get shudders because to me, that is deja vu all over again. This is the 1930s in Germany. Now, can we keep quiet a second time, or this time are we going to be like the confessing church in Germany and speak up and speak out?
15: Well, I tell you, I'm inspired by those in during the time of the Holocaust that stood up, like Dietrich Bonhoeffer. Mm-hmm. We actually had an opportunity to do a kind of a counter protest against an anti-Israel protest at the Democratic National Convention last summer here in Chicago. And somebody thought this was a good idea. Maybe it was, maybe it wasn't, but we did it. We carried these big pictures of Dietrich Bonhoeffer, huge posters without a name. So no one really knew who it was unless you knew history. And then we had these big Israel flags, which everybody knew what that was. And we had, I don't know, 30 people or so from our church and some other activists that are pro-Israel. And we did this march around this huge square that was packed with thousands of anti-Israel people. And it got really tense. I was wondering if I'd done the right thing. I said, oh, Lord, I'm the pastor and I've led my flock into a very dangerous situation with wolves all around. Mm-hmm. And then it was as if God parted the Red Sea with Chicago police officers on either side of us. I don't know where they came from, but I'm so thankful for them. And they protected us as the protesters were blocking us. They were yelling at us. And the police officers guided us to an island, a street corner, where we were able to all get across. And they said, are you going to do another march around? And I said, no, one is good. And we were on this island almost protected by this wall of police officers. And then the world media descended on us. From BBC to CNN, everybody was there wondering what in the world were we doing? And they're all looking for, you know, violence and a story.
14: Of course.
15: But we just all got to everyone from our church, I looked around, they were all doing interviews telling the world why Christians should and do support Israel. So we have opportunities. Maybe we shouldn't do what I did, but I don't want to do nothing. I want to do everything I can to make sure that the failures of the church in the time of World War II don't happen on our watch. I'm hopeful that this book and other people and your voice, Janet, and other people will inspire Christians to say, hey, even if we, you know, there's lots of views of eschatology of the end times. Even if your view isn't that there is a future for Israel, mine is, and I know yours is too, there is a future for Israel. But let's say your view isn't that. Shouldn't you still love and appreciate and support those that brought you your Bible and your Savior? So I think this is a really Christian position to say, I am standing with Israel and I'm not going to let this happen again. We've said never again. Never again is now.
14: Exactly. So let me ask you a question that, from my vantage point, is tantamount to saying how many angels dance on the head of a pin, which is people who say, I can not like the government of Israel, but it doesn't make me an anti-Semite. Can you split that, Adam?
15: Well, so I didn't love the government, or at least I didn't love the administration of President Biden. I don't know that I agreed with many, if any, things that he did, but I still loved America. I was still patriotic. I still was proud and supported America. So let's say you have a disagreement with a certain politician that runs Israel, which I think a lot of that is misinformation and people have these ideas that aren't true and they're opposing ideas that aren't true that a certain administration or Netanyahu has. But I still think we can say, I still support Israel, even if you don't support every policy of every politician in Israel. And I think that's a straw man to say, well, I don't agree with Prime Minister Netanyahu, therefore I'm not going to support Israel. No, you can still support Israel. And when we have disagreements, and we do with leaders in Israel, we can say it in love and say, but at the same time, I support Israel. I love Israel. I support the Jewish people. So I think sometimes we cast dispersions by even asking some of the questions like Tucker Carlson did when he was interviewing Ambassador Huckabee. Wouldn't even leave the airport in Tel Aviv, but he cast dispersion upon Netanyahu by asking the question if they were really Jewish. You know, that's that whole lie that there are Jews in Israel that aren't really Jews. And so it's part of the anti-Semitic lie. And I think we have to be really careful about that.
14: Jim, you did me a favor. When we come back, let's pick up that lie, the idea that, and I've heard it in various iterations, as I know you have as well. Well, they're not really people who belong to 12 tribes anymore. The race is diluted. It's that, you know, they're not the Jews of the Old Testament. So we're not owed any kind of allegiance or respect. Is that true or is it false? You write about this in the book, so I would love to talk about this. By the way, this is a great book to have. If you're reading the newspaper in the one hand, you've got the Word of God as your balance, your counterbalance, get The Spiritual War Against Israel, because it will put all of what's happening, fomenting out there in the culture, in perspective, but it'll help you contend. And this is what we need to do on this issue. Back after this.
0: 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Here's a Moody Radio name you should know.
1: William Jones Pierce was born in 1926 and picked up his first trombone at the age of 10. Growing up, he performed with the U.S. Marines. Later, Bill enrolled and flunked out of Moody Bible Institute. But the WMBI staff noticed he was not only a great announcer, but also an extraordinary trombone player. Bill also sang and teamed up with Dick Anthony and the Melody Four Quartet. But Bill Pierce is best known for his late-night radio program, Night Watch, which was later syndicated as Night Sounds.
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14: The Spiritual War Against Israel. It's the newest book by Pastor Jim Scudder, who is the senior pastor of Quinton Road Baptist Church in Illinois and president of the Dayspring Bible College and Seminary. So, Jim, let me go to this because you write about the Khazar myth, and it goes really deeply into this idea that there's been such dispersion and such a delusion, if I can put it that way, of the Jewish people, that all of the remnants of the 12 tribes that we read about in scripture, particularly in 1st and 2nd Kings and 1st and 2nd Chronicles, that doesn't matter one whit anymore because it's non-existent. That's interesting. I'd like to square that off with 23andMe and find out exactly what evidence we'd get there. But talk to me about why this is a cudgel to silence people and has no grounding in truth.
15: Well, this theory only came about after 1948.
14: Mm-hmm.
15: The reason is because, you know, anti-Semitic people and replacement theology people and supersessionists, all these people that believe that God is done with Israel, now they have a problem, Janet. There's Israel, just like God said there would be. Every prophet except for Jonah said they will come back. I will disperse them and they will come back. I will send them to the four corners of the earth. And they are all over. God did a good job when he spread them out. They are everywhere, but they're coming back. They're home. Over half of the Jews now reside in Israel, just like God said. So now what do we do? Well, not we, but what does someone that believes those things, and by the way, replacement theology only came about after 8070, when Israel was destroyed. The early church fathers before that didn't believe in any of that. So anyways, I'll just tell you this. The more Jewish people in Israel today are black and brown than white. So the argument is this group called the Khazars, and they were Gentiles converted to Judaism, and pretty much all the white Jews, the Ashkenazi Jews in Europe, were really not Jews. They were this converted group. And it was all kind of coming from this one book, The 13th Tribe. And the author wasn't even arguing that the Jews of Israel really aren't the Jews. And all that's been debunked anyways. But wouldn't this fact that more Jews in Israel than not are not from Europe? So even that, it all falls apart. And then Hitler tried to annihilate the Jewish people, killing 6 million. And I've been to Auschwitz. I've been to Theresienstadt. And I've seen it. And thank God for Eisenhower, who said, no, we're going to make people witness this atrocity. Mm-hmm. And I know in the October 7th attacks, I didn't want to watch those videos, but I did because I wanted to be a witness to the atrocities of what Hamas did. And they broadcast this stuff and I had to see it. It was horrible. And I know you probably saw it too.
14: Mm-hmm.
15: So Hitler really messed up if he thought he was killing 6 million Jews and he really didn't. And then Jewish people have really good records. And they can trace their ancestry back all the way back to the time of Israel. And so this so-called Khazar theory myth is what we've called it in our book. It totally destroys that. And by the way, Janet, I do have a co-author in this book. His name is Dr. Phil Stringer, and he's a historian. He's a really good historian. He wrote a lot of the history of anti-Semitism, and I wrote the biblical positions and theology and the end times stuff in the book. So I thought together we were able to tackle the areas that we were more knowledgeable about.
14: Yeah. And you do it beautifully, by the way. And it is necessary to have the history as well as the theology, because the two go hand in hand. So it raises a question. It's where you start the book. And there's so many different approaches I want to take on this conversation. But why did God want there to be a Jewish state? And that's what I love to call Israel the Jewish state, because I think it clarifies. You know, we expect the Irish in Ireland. We expect the Italians in Italy. I expect the Jews in Israel. So I like to say it is the Jewish state. It is prophecy fulfilled. It should give you goosebumps when you think that it was talked about in scripture. And today there is a bona fide country called Israel. 1948, UN recognized that the U.S. is the first country to step forward and say we affirm as well. So the rest, as they say, is history. But I want God's perspective on this, Jim. Why did God want there to be a land? And if you're looking at the deed, by the way, Israel, which is about the size of New Jersey, has been whittled and whittled and whittled and whittled and whittled. It bears little to the original deed that God gave to the Jewish people.
15: Yeah. And, you know, when people that live in the Midwest, we understand the size of Lake Michigan. It's a large lake, but it's not, you know, it's not an ocean. You can fit Israel inside Lake Michigan.
14: Mm-hmm.
15: I think I really comes down to, you mentioned U.S. recognizing Israel in 1948, which to me is a huge miracle, because
14: yes,
15: President Truman's cabinet all advised him against it, especially his Secretary of State, who was very popular, very well known. And he said, do not recognize Israel. We will have a war. But you know what he did? He recognized Israel. And later he said it was because he grew up in a church. He actually was Baptist, and he learned that Israel belonged to the Jews. So the Bible is very clear. Why did God do that? I don't know, Janet. I mean, God does say why he did it. He said because it's not because they were going to be obedient. It's not going to be because they're a great people. It's because God delights in showing his power through weakness and through a people that you wouldn't pick. I wouldn't pick. I would pick. So I have an ancestry from England. I would pick the English. People would pick whoever, right? But not the Jews. But he chose them, and he gave these unconditional, everlasting, eternal, unilateral covenants to Abraham, Isaac, and Jacob and their biological descendants.
14: And therein lies the rub. This is an unconditional covenant. The Jewish people were in rebellion. I give you Babylon and 70 years of captivity. But the point is, God makes a promise to his people, and God is not in the promise-breaking business. So it is an unconditional covenant, and we can never forget that. This whole issue of anti-Semitism really calls into account at its core the character of God. So much more in this book I want to talk about with Jim. It's called The Spiritual War Against Israel. I got it linked on my page. Please get a copy. In fact, buy 10 and spread it around among people that are having this discussion among themselves. Back after this.
16: You are listening to Moody Radio. Good afternoon. It's John Hemmer. This past weekend, it was just the big three. It was my daughter, my son, and myself. My wife was gone for a few days, and it was Saturday. We're eating breakfast, and my daughter, she puts her spoon down, looks at me, and she's like, hey, Dad, can we go to the store to get more glitter? And I'm like, I look at her, and I'm like, yeah, okay, that's fine. And she's like, good. Because you never know when you're going to need more glitter. I don't personally know anything about glitter. I don't really use glitter. But I'm like, okay, if you think so, fine. But I was thinking about that. The way she said it, you never know when you're going to need more glitter. You and I never know when we're going to need to say the right thing to comfort somebody or to share God's word with somebody. And God always gives us exactly what we need.
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4: Guilt sucks the life out of our souls. Grace restores it. This is Max Lucado. No one had more reason to feel the burden of guilt than did the Apostle Paul. He had orchestrated the deaths of Christians, an ancient version of a terrorist. Yet, Paul gave his guilt to Jesus. Period. He surrendered it to Jesus. As a result, he could write, I am still not all that I should be, but I am bringing all my energies to bear on this one thing, forgetting the past and looking forward to what lies ahead. I strain to reach the end of the race and receive the prize for which God is calling us up to heaven because of what Christ Jesus did for us. What would the apostle say to the guilt-ridden? Simply this, rejoice in the Lord's mercy. Trust in his ability to forgive. Cast yourself upon the grace of Christ and Christ alone. This is Max Lucado.
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14: 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I want to refer you to the book, The Spiritual War Against Israel. I've got it linked right there on my information page. Just go to inthemarketwithjanetpartial.org. Under the summation of the 2 hours we do every day, there's a red box, and it says the word program, details, and audio. Click that on. Takes you over to the information page. You're going to learn more about Pastor Jim Scudder because his bio's there. There's a link to ingrace.us, ingrace.us. That's the website for his ministry. And also on the right-hand side, there's the book, The Spiritual War Against Israel. And it's beautifully written, and it just slays so many of the dragons that are out there. And it sets us straight just in terms of history and theology. And right now, church, we need to be educated so we're not taken captive by the bigotry, the discrimination, the hatred, the demonic work of the enemy on this, hating the Jewish people. So I want you to get a copy of the book. And as I said just before the break, don't get one, get several. Because as Jim rightfully noted, and it's a heartbreaking reality, that this insidious thinking has worked its way under the church door. And now we've got Christians that are starting to question exactly what their position is on the nation of Israel. And some of the polling data out there says the trends are that support is waning. Well, when you're told over and over and over again lies, you start to believe them. When you see doctored photos, when you see propagandists, the list goes on and on and on. In fact, it's interesting. Just today, a story broke that the UN recognized that the aid that Israel and other countries were trying to get into Gaza was being stopped. So when you heard that all the time, that the Gazan people were starving, you know who was doing it? Hamas. Terrorists don't love the people they terrorize. They terrorize them. They put women and children in tunnels and under hospitals, and they prevent aid, and then they manufacture pictures. I don't know about you, but just like you, Jim, I follow a whole lot of websites coming out of Israel, and it's so interesting to see people who are laid out, and you're thinking, oh boy, that's a person who lost their life. And the camera keeps rolling, and he gets up, and he walks away. Just part of the manipulation that goes on. But remember, the original deceiver is behind all of this. Satan is the great and first anti-Semite. I want to go to the theology of this, because you talked about this not being around until 70 AD, where the early church fathers didn't believe this at all. But you and I both believe that dispensationalism is just a wonderfully fancy, hefty theological word that simply means epochs, eras, chapters. And so we do not see God, who is, this is again calling into the character of God, changing his mind. If he makes an unconditional covenantal promise with the Jewish people, why would we think that between Malachi and Matthew, God changes his mind and, oops, I'm sorry, I didn't really mean the Jewish people. I meant the church, capital C, universal. Give me the background on this. Tell us what it means so that being good discerners or good Bereans, testing all things, when we see this raising its ugly little head, we can say, no, that doesn't come into alignment with the Word of God. So what is it? Where did it come from? Are there major proponents of this thinking? Tell me more.
15: Well, the problem is that this has been around for a long time, but I would have thought that the rebirth of Israel would totally silence everyone that thought God was done with Israel. But let's talk about the Bible, you know, because we could sit here all day and talk about, you know, this is one person's idea and this is what somebody else says. But when we go to the Bible, we really can't argue with it, because we have a God who cannot lie. There is no shadow of turning with him. So he gave this promise, and this is truly an unconditional. It is a unilateral. In other words, this is just God. It really isn't God promising Abraham. It's God promising himself. And let me illustrate it from Scripture. In Genesis chapter 15, and God had already given these promises to Abraham, but in Genesis 15, there's a really interesting and maybe confusing episode that we read about. And God tells Abraham to take three animals and two birds, so a heifer, ram, goat, dove, and a pigeon, to cut the animals in half. And the ceremony was a common ceremony of that day, where the two parties that would make this agreement, this covenant, would walk between the animals. And the implication was, if I break this covenant, you can cut me in half. That's kind of the idea. So Abraham does this. And then God makes Abraham fall asleep. And then who walks through this smoking pot and burning lamp? Who walks through these animals alone? It's God alone. So it's as if God is saying, I promise myself that this will happen, that Abraham will have an heir from himself, from him and Sarah, that there will be a blessing to the entire world, and this land is theirs forever. There's something very special about the land of Israel to God, and he has promised that land, not to me, a Gentile with English ancestry, but to the Jewish people, those that have descended from Abraham, Isaac, and Jacob. Now, God has allowed some Gentiles to go into that lineage, and we know the famous ones, Rahab and Ruth. And we also know the Bible talks about the spiritual descendants of Abraham and how we're grafted in. But Janet, we're the wild olive tree, and Israel's the cultivated olive tree. We have this privilege of sharing some of the same blessings, but there is a distinction between the church and between the church and Israel. And a dispensationalist is someone that just believes that God works in different ways in different times.
14: Right.
15: In other words, if you didn't bring a lamb to church on Sunday, you are a dispensationalist. So we believe the way of salvation has always been the same across all dispensations. But I think that we do need to recognize there are two entities the Bible talks about. One is the apple of God's eye, the Jewish people, and they need to know about the Messiah. And the more we love them and support them, the more open they are to wondering, why are you doing this for us? And I get to say, it's because my Messiah, my Savior, is a Jew. My rabbi is a Jew. His name is Jesus, Yeshua. And so we're able to share all about Yeshua with our Jewish friends. Most Jewish people don't know anything about Jesus. They might know maybe a certain version, a robe and incense version of Jesus, but they don't know the real Jesus. And the more we love them and support them, the more we're going to have opportunities to brag about the one who has saved us from our sins and the one who walks with us every day.
14: Wow, so important. Just as a note, because you're just giving us wonderful information, you talk about replacement theology, and in your words, its cousin, supersessionism. What is that?
15: Well, they're both really the same thing. People like to have different important sounding words to lay out their beliefs, and there are some nuances between them. And there's also something called fulfillment theology. All three of them are basically the idea that the church now is the recipient of the promises of God, and the Jewish people are not. And so they're really all really, really similar. There's some differences and some nuances, but they all really, the end of the question that we should ask someone is, do you believe God has a future plan for the Jewish people? That's really the question. And I look at the Jewish nation as, during the tribulation period, a 7-year period, the Bible very clearly lays out in Daniel, Revelation, and other places, is a time that God is bringing the Jew to the land for the purpose of them seeing him, the one whom they've pierced. And I believe they will, as a nation at that time, accept the gospel. And what I love is, even after the rapture of the church, all of these programs, you're in the market, our in-grace programming, they're all going to be out there on the internet, on YouTube and on the radio and whatever. And Jewish people, I hope the whole world will be searching and wondering and what is going on, this big crisis. And I'm praying that our friendships and our love for the Jewish people, they'll listen to our recordings and they will realize who Jesus is.
14: Oh, I join you in that prayer. Wow. So let me ask some more questions, because very often, and there are so many issues swirling around this, which is why I know this is a spiritual issue above all else. So we have heard sometimes coming from the church that somehow the Jews get a pass, that there is this dual covenant theology out there, if you can use the theological framework for this, that somehow because Jesus didn't truly really reveal his messiahship to the Jewish people and, quote, all of Israel will be saved. Therefore, they don't need to confess Yeshua as the Messiah that they've been waiting for. What's wrong with that biblically?
15: Well, Jesus said it himself. He is the way, the truth, and the life. There is only one way. And you know, even Jewish people, I think in scripture, the Bible is clear that there were some people that were ethnically Jewish, but they weren't people that were on their way to heaven, or they weren't people that were born again, because it is by faith. Abraham mm-hmm. was saved by faith. Mm-hmm. And, you know, what was he trusting in? Well, they didn't have all the details, but they were trusting in the promise of Genesis 3:15. That there would be this seed of the woman that would come, that would put down this serpent, put down sin, and do the final payment. All these animals, the blood of bulls and goats, and even with Adam and Eve in the garden, they had to be clothed with a skin. Well, God had to kill an animal for that. Mm-hmm. All of this innocent shed blood was pointing to a final perfect sacrifice. And that's exactly why Jesus came. He came, Isaiah 53 says, to suffer for our sins. And I'm glad he did that. And we get to share that with the world.
14: Amen and amen. The book is called The Spiritual War Against Israel. It is written by our guest, Pastor Jim Scudder, who is not only a pastor, but an author and a media host. And he serves as senior pastor of Quinton Road Baptist Church in Lake Zurich, Illinois, as well as president of Dayspring Bible College and Seminary in Mundelein, Illinois. We'll take a break. We'll be right back after this.

0: Good afternoon. It's John Hemmer. If you missed Carl and Crew this morning, Arlene Pelican was on, and she was talking about the fact that the average American person spends 4 to 5 hours a day on their phone. Wow. You know what? 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I want to encourage you to get that Showcast. 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And it's all right there with Carl and Crew.
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6: We're visiting with Pastor Jim Scudder, who is the author of The Spiritual War Against Israel. In addition to that, he's the host of In Grace, which is a weekly TV show that's watched by so many people on TBN and YouTube, and In Grace Radio, heard on hundreds of stations across the country, including Moody Radio Network at 8 Eastern Time on Sunday nights. So I want to go to where you took the book at the end, which I think was fascinating, which is Israel's place, rather, in God's prophetic plan. You write, I think, with such precious reminders of where Israel is, what Israel does. Jim, I don't know about you, but I again, there's so many websites that you can follow. The innovations, particularly in the field of medicine, that have been coming out of Israel of late have been stunning. Complete corneal replacements, heart advancements, eradicating certain kinds of cancers. Technology, their Silicon Valley makes ours pale in comparison. So the contributions to the world, I follow this marvelous website where I'm reading over and over and over again the contributions made by the Jewish people. Baskin-Robbins ice creams, Dell computers, the list goes on. And I didn't know. And why that's significant is, you pointed out in the Holocaust, 6 million Jews were lost. There are only 15 million Jews in the world today. It's a small people group, and yet it draws fire all the time. So talk to me about the place that Israel plays in God's plan.
7: Yeah, and they've just now recovered from the Holocaust. And, you know, these are people that have truly been blessed. They always seem to rise up to, you know, positions of, you know, medical positions, finance positions, and they also get criticized for this. They're, you know, people say they control the world. Well, if they do, they're doing a terrible job at it because they keep getting these lies told about them and you know, people persecuting them. Israel has a place in the future. God has said that the land is going to bloom like the rose. And it has, you know, since I started going to Israel when I was a teenager, my dad loved Israel. I think you may have had my dad on your show years ago, who was, he's now with the Lord, Janet. But he took me and we saw a lot of desert, a lot of rocks. But today you go to Israel and it's green and it's beautiful. It's incredible what the Jewish people have done with the land. But then all the advancements, all the blessings they have given the world, I don't know why we wouldn't love this people group for that. And to see how resilient they are, opposed on every side, but they are still a good people. And, you know, I remember what Isaiah wrote, and you mentioned sheep in the opening dialogue. I didn't know you owned sheep, so that's cool.
6: Isaiah, you're welcome, says, to them anytime.
7: Yeah, you'll let me take care of them, I'm sure. All we like sheep have gone astray. And that is so true. And I tell all the people I meet, especially my Jewish friends, listen, as God was giving us the law with his own finger on Mount Sinai, at the bottom of the mountain, the first two laws were being broken.
8: I know.
7: This is our condition. This is our problem. We are all gone astray. We have turned everyone to his own way. And so here's the good news. The Lord hath laid on him the iniquity of us all. And then it says that he, this is not Israel, as some Jewish people say, this is talking about Israel. No, this is a person. This is a male. He was oppressed and he was afflicted, yet he opened not his mouth. Mm. And we think of Jesus before Pilate, and he didn't answer often the questions he was asked. He is brought as a lamb to the slaughter and as a sheep before her shears is dumb. So he opened not his mouth. And I just go through that. And I was just in Israel a couple of weeks ago and I got to see the actual Isaiah scroll, the great Isaiah scroll from the Dead Sea Scrolls. Wow. Usually it's in a vault, but now they have it on display for a short time. And to go to see that passage in Isaiah 53, and I'm just reminded that the Jewish people have brought forth this. Without the Jewish people, I have nothing. I literally have nothing. But because of them, because of this amazing person that they brought forth, I am so blessed. My family is blessed. Everybody in our church is blessed. And so I believe there's a future for Israel, 100%. But I also believe that they have blessed us so much. So the human thing to do, the good thing to do,

0: you know, is important to me. And the fact that he was a keeper of the customs, you know, whether he was a boy in the temple at 12 or whether he was having a Passover meal before he was taken away to the garden and then to the cross. I just love that rich history. I remember being in Israel one time and we went into a shop that was run by Messianic Jews. And they asked if we could pray with them, and they had to pull down the shades because obviously the ultra Orthodox are not big fans of Messianic Jews because they think they've betrayed somehow and lost their Judaism. It's anything but they only could pray in Hebrew. And I had tears running down my face because I thought, I'm having a New Testament moment. I'm standing with my Jewish brothers and sisters who love Yeshua as Messiah, and I'm hearing their prayers, who God completely understands their tongue, even if I don't, and they're praying together. And I thought, oh, what a foreshadowing of what's to come. You know, you write about this in the book, that there is going to be a new Jerusalem, not a new Milwaukee, a new Jerusalem. So there has to be some kind of significance for Jesus to come back.
1: We don't see Washington in the Bible. Exactly. We don't see New York or Chicago, but we do see Jerusalem 800 times.
0: Exactly. So just in an hour, that's gone far too quickly, and there's so much in the book. That's why, friends, from the bottom of my heart, I recommend this book. Read it, understand it, and understand the spiritual warfare that surrounds this issue. It isn't just a political, a geopolitical issue by any stretch of the imagination. It is absolutely a spiritual war, and if you've got that Bible in one hand and the newspaper in there, you're going to understand where the animus is coming from. The people who are shouting from the river to the sea are not the enemy. They've been caught in this snare of the enemy, and only a personal relationship with Jesus Christ is going to change their perspective on this. So in the last 30 seconds I've got, Jim, what's the best way we can pray for the nation of Israel right now?
1: Well, I tell you, with what's going on in Iran, as that's heating up, pray for the president to keep going, to do as much as he can to help the Iranian people and to end the wicked regime. And it's the biggest threat against Israel. Pray for the peace of Jerusalem. We are so grateful for our Messiah. And he's come, and he's coming back, and let's live it, and let's share it with the world, especially the Jewish people.
0: Oh, amen, and 15 exclamation points. Jim, thank you. That hour went far too quickly, and I didn't even get deep, deep, deep into the book. All the things we talked about are addressed in the book, but there's oh so much more. It's called The Spiritual War Against Israel. Check it out. It's on our information page, and be sure and listen to In Grace Radio as well. Jim, thank you for a great conversation. We'll see you next time, friends.
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3: Welcome to Breakpoint, a daily look at an ever-changing culture through the lens of unchanging truth. For the Colson Center, I'm John Stone Street. Recently, the New York Times reported that scientists at Columbia University are using a new technology called base editing to alter the DNA of early human embryos with unprecedented accuracy. Here's what the Times said, quote, "On the one hand, the technology might one day enable parents to safely repair disease-causing mutations in embryos, but it might also be used to select desired traits, a practice that some ethicists have argued is nothing short of eugenics," end quote. Well, these recent approaches differ from earlier gene editing methods like CRISPR, which remove defective genes, not necessarily improve them. So what the Times is reporting is not just a difference in degree, but in kind, though with the same moral questions that still remain unanswered. As Andrew Walker put it over at World, quote, "We should recognize that this technology occupies a morally gray zone. Therapeutic intervention differs from genetic enhancement. Base editing enables both," end quote. Well, neither base editing nor CRISPR will be the last foray into this kind of eugenics. In fact, some of us predicted that the imprisonment by the CCP of a Chinese scientist who used CRISPR a few years ago to modify human embryos was basically a distraction, not really a punishment. And if that was the case, it definitely worked, because the public has moved on. The outrage at the doctor has now died down. His work actually continues, even as Columbia researchers have added a degree of academic respectability to these efforts to edit human beings. And it always goes like this. As one of the geneticists from Columbia put it, "We need to have a public discussion about gene editing." Really? Do we? Before or after we do it? No, these scientists are behaving as if the moral questions are settled, or at least somehow a matter of personal interest and preference, and all that's left now is to discuss how best to use the technology. Both history and the Bible warn what happens when our technologies outrun our ethics. Many have now forgotten the U.S. Supreme Court decision in Buck v. Bell, 1927, when caught up in the euphoria of the progressive era's zeal for scientific improvement, Justice Oliver Wendell Holmes spoke for an 8-1 majority and upheld

0: compulsory sterilization law of the mentally disabled. The aim of the law was, the court said, and I quote, to prevent those who are manifestly unfit from continuing their kind. According to Holmes, in the case of Carrie Buck being sterilized, and I quote again, three generations of imbeciles are enough. Lawyers representing the Nazis at the Nuremberg trials after World War II cited that opinion from Buck v. Bell to justify their own eugenics efforts in the Nazi regime. And these new developments in gene editing are just as much plagued by the essential questions regarding human nature. First, is human nature permanently flawed? Or are we constantly progressing toward perfection, now in control of it through our technologies? And second, what will stop us from using these technologies, not just to repair, but to pursue perfection? Or dare I say, perhaps, a master race? Look, these aren't far-fetched questions. It's going to be real difficult to stop this stuff, much less expect anyone else to comply. Look, scripture is plain. Every person is made in the image of God and is endowed with eternal dignity, worth, and beauty. Any potential value to be found in this new base editing technology will be an added value, but there's no way to add value to the priceless. And that all will be outweighed by the consequences of not recognizing what's true of the human condition, both our value and also our potential for evil. In this case as well, the potential consequences far outweigh any potential benefits. For the Colson Center, I'm John Stone Street with Breakpoint.
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2: 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We are clear and warm tonight, low mid to upper 70s. Hazy sunshine Wednesday, heating up to 90 with a heat index upper 90s. Isolated thunderstorm chances by Thursday afternoon. I'm staff meteorologist Jennifer Naramore. For 90.1 FM, Moody Radio.
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4: 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Greer.
5: 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Does that make sense? That's a test that most of you are going to go through at some point in your life, and it will determine whether or not your faith is real. 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
4: 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Greer. I'm your host, Molly Vidovich. When we're facing a personal tragedy, a lot of people assume it's punishment and they try and figure out what they did wrong to deserve such treatment. But while it is true that we can cause ourselves a lot of pain when we disobey God, Pastor J.D. reveals that sometimes our suffering comes because we actually obeyed God's law. How does that make sense? We're going to look to scripture to find the answer with the sermon J.D. called Stop Sinning. Remember, if you missed any of the previous messages from our study of 1 Peter, you can hear them anytime at jdgreer.com. But for now, let's join Pastor J.D. in 1 Peter chapter 4.
5: If you look at 1 Peter 4, we're going to look at the first 11 verses. Peter pretty much has two points that he makes in those verses. The first seven verses, here's his point. You ready? Stop sinning, right? And then the second 4.5 verses, his message is start serving God. Now, again, that's a pretty predictable message. None of you are like, oh, I didn't see that one coming, you know, better write that down. No, it's what you expect to get when you come to church. But the reasons that Peter gives you in 1 Peter 4 for why you are to do those things are pretty profound. In fact, they're kind of life-changing. So I want us to walk through this passage. We're going to go through it literally phrase by phrase, and I'm going to try to show you why Peter tells you those two things are so essential. Three things he tells you, 1 Peter 4, 1 through 11, three things he tells you are the reasons you are to stop sinning. He said three things to remember. First of all, they are remember the resurrection. Number two, remember eternity. And then number three, remember that both of these things are imminent. Remember the resurrection, remember eternity, remember that both of these things are imminent. So let's begin there with number one, remember the resurrection. Chapter 4, verse 1, since therefore Christ suffered in the flesh, you should arm yourselves with the same way of thinking. For whoever has suffered in the flesh has ceased from sin. Since Christ has suffered in the flesh, Christ suffered to the point of crucifixion. There was a point in Christ's ministry toward the end where it looked like everything had gone wrong. It looked like the bad guys had won. It looked like God was totally out of control. But we know, Peter says, on the other side of the resurrection, that just when it seemed that God was most out of control was the time that God was doing his greatest work. So he says to these people, arm yourselves with the same way of thinking, because many of you are also in a time where it seems like life is out of control, where it seems like God is not on the throne, and where it seems like the bad guys are winning. And I want you to think like Christ thought, because Christ saw through the dark hour to the resurrection and saw that God was in control. And you got to learn to think like that. I mean, think about how much in despair the disciples were Friday night or Saturday morning after Jesus had died. He said, you're like that. Some of you are in times like that. Arm yourself with the same way of thinking, because whoever has suffered in the flesh has ceased from sin. That's kind of a confusing phrase, but here's what it means. What it means is that quite often in life, we have a choice between suffering and sinning. And sometimes we can get out of suffering by sinning. I'll give you two or three ways we could do this, okay? One is the obvious one. That's what Peter is talking about. He's talking to people who are willingly suffering because of their testimony about Christ. And they can very easily shut up about Christ and avoid the persecution. If you're going to follow Jesus, it means you got to pick up a cross to follow him, which means you voluntarily engage in suffering sometimes. For example, when you give your money. When you give your money, you are undergoing a kind of suffering. When you give your money, you are giving up something that you would like to probably have. And so you deprive yourself of that because you believe the gospel is worth it, right? And so you have ceased from a self-indulgent lifestyle and you have begun to follow Jesus. And the fact that you would give up your money or the creature comforts or these things that money can buy proves that your confession of faith and your following of Jesus is genuine. For other people, when they suffer, there is a temptation to get out of that suffering. Maybe it's just your marriage stinks and you're suffering in a bad marriage, or maybe your body's in pain, or maybe it's a bad situation at work. You're suffering. There's an escape way that people have found from suffering by medicating it with sin. You ever do this? Or you ever get tempted to do this? You escape from suffering by pornography. It's a way to deal with it. You escape from the suffering of a bad marriage by engaging in an affair. You escape from certain things through alcohol. And what Peter says is the fact that you are choosing to continue to suffer and not sin, whether that's denying Christ or quit sacrificing for the mission or medicating with sin, whatever it is, the fact that you are choosing suffering voluntarily shows that you have ceased from sin. Does that make sense? That's a test that most of you are going to go through at some point in your life, and it will determine whether or not your faith is real. You do not determine the reality of your faith by how high you can raise your hands when everything's going well in your life. What shows whether your faith is real is when everything is gone and all you've got left is God, about whether he is enough. That's when it shows whether your faith is genuine. And unfortunately, I'm not trying to be negative, but some of you won't make it through that test. And Jesus talked about seed that was scattered and some fell on the ground and sprouted up quickly. And then the sun comes out, the sun which Jesus said represented persecution. And it said that the plants withered away because they had no root. Some of you, everything is okay. Everything is fine as long as everything is falling into place in your life. But the first sign of suffering for the cause of Jesus, and you give it up. You give it up because that faith is not real. And Peter says, whoever has suffered has ceased from sin. So arm yourselves. Arm yourself with the same way of thinking that Christ had. Think of it like a weapon that you would wield in battle. You've got to carry it into the battle, and you've got to think in the midst of suffering about what Jesus went through and what he thought about, because only when you think about the cross and the resurrection will you ever look at your suffering in the right way and ever be able to maintain the kind of stand with Jesus that you got to. And you'll only have tenacity as the gospel of Christ's cross and resurrection saturates your heart. Does that make sense? What Peter's saying is essentially, you arm yourself with the same way of thinking that Christ had, because if you look at the cross and the resurrection of Jesus, two things you ought to know about your life. One, you're going to suffer like he did. Number two, God has the last word. So in the midst of that, don't be surprised by suffering. Don't conclude that God is mad at you. Don't conclude that God has forsaken you. Just realize that you ought to arm yourself with the same way of thinking, because like Christ lived, you're going to go through this like Christ did. But God has the last word. And just in that moment where you think that things are the darkest and God seems the farthest away, it is then that he is working his greatest plan in your life. So he goes on, verse 2, look at this. Verse 2, he says, so as to live for the rest of your time in the flesh, no longer for human passions, but now for the will of God. For the time is past, it suffices for doing what the Gentiles want to do, which is living in sensuality. Passions. Passions means craving. It's a Greek word that means epithumia. Epithumia means a craving for something. Drunkenness, orgies, drinking parties, lawless idolatry. With respect to this, they are surprised when you do not join them in the same flood of debauchery, and they malign you. Peter is talking to people that this used to be their lifestyle. This used to be some of your lifestyle. And he says, now that you no longer join them in this, they are surprised and they malign you because they can't understand why you wouldn't do those things anymore. Why wouldn't you join in those things? Why don't they understand that? Well, because they don't have a hope that goes beyond this world. So naturally, their attitude is to get the most out of this world. And so their mantra is, you got to feel good. You got to chase your dreams. You got to make the most out of what you have. You got to do what you want. You got to make yourself feel good. You got to spend all your money on yourself. You got to make a bucket list. Because what else is there but happiness? And when you don't join them in that, it scares them and it disturbs them. Here's the great thing about Peter. Peter shows you that Christians are supposed to be simultaneously extremely attractive to the world and thoroughly disturbing and disgusting to the world. And by the way, if that's not the reaction you have on people, then you're probably not living as a follower of Jesus, because Jesus had that reaction. Sinners were unbelievably attracted to him. 1 Peter 3:15, Peter says, your life is going to be such that people ask you a reason for the hope that's in you. They ask you what fuels this unbelievable generosity. But they're also disturbing to them so that they malign you. They just make fun of you because they can't, it disturbs them how you live. They'll start a show on TLC called The Virgin Diaries about you, where they say, what's wrong with these people? Who would wait to have sex before marriage? And then they find the dumbest, most ill-adjusted people to represent our side so they can make fun of them. I'll tell you who waits to have sex before marriage. People who believe there's a God in heaven who makes the rules and to whom we got to give an account. Because they don't have any concept of that God, they'll go on making fun of us because they don't have any awareness of him. Who would go live in an unreached people group by choice? Who would voluntarily move away from their family 12,000 miles to go live in a strange culture? But some of you are like, well, if you knew my family, you would understand why I moved 12,000. I'm not talking to you, okay? But normal people, who would voluntarily move 12,000 miles away from their family to live in a culture? People who believe the gospel's true, that's who. People who understand that we got one shot to spread the gospel of Christ and that Christ left heaven to come to earth to save us, and the whole world's got to stand before God, and we got one shot to preach the gospel to people who are like us. That's who does things like that. You ought to confuse the world how you live. Who would give their money this way? I don't mean, you know, occasionally coming to church and kind of tipping your hat to God and throw a little money in the offering plate. I mean, who would actually divest themselves to leverage their resources, not for personal gain, but to leverage their talents and their resources for the kingdom of God? Who would do that? People who believe that eternity is coming, people who believe that eternity is such, the Bible says, that it makes the nicest place down here look like living in a garbage can. So naturally, we don't take our resources and try to just make the most of things down here. We want to invest it in eternity. People who believe that they are saved because Christ has been generous with them, that's who lives that way. He says, your life, because of the resurrection, ought to make them both unbelievably attracted to you and simultaneously repulsive to them. Are you having that effect on people? If not, you are probably not a follower of Jesus. I'm not trying to be ugly. I'm just saying, right? Because what you probably are is you're somebody who's added a little, you know, God mix to your cocktail of life. That's an original analogy, by the way. All right. You've added a little God to this mix, where you're a little bit more moral, but you're just kind of boring. It's like you kind of cut some of the extreme sins out. You got a little definition. You found some purpose, you know? But that's not what Jesus is talking about when he's talking about following him. It's not what Peter's talking about. He's talking about living with such hope in the midst of pain that it blows people's minds, about being so radically generous with your money that they can't understand it.
6: Because that's what Jesus was like. They couldn't get a hold of him. And when the apostles were like that, that's why, by the way, the apostles were so indomitable. You know, you think about what you would do with an apostle, you know, like in Acts, they're always trying to shut them up. Like, hey, you better shut up or we're going to beat you. And Paul's like, well, I suppose that the sufferings of this life are not worthy to be compared with the glory that shall be revealed in us. All right. Well, then we'll kill you. Well, for me to live is Christ, to die is gain. Well, then we'll leave you alone. Well, I just told you to live as Christ. Well, then we'll just shut you up in prison. Well, I might get some writing done while I'm in there. I don't know. I mean, there's all kinds of stuff I could do. You can't stop them because there was this hope, this sense that they lived with of what God was doing. It drove them crazy and blew their minds all at the same time.
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6: Peter goes on, verse 5, but they will give an account to him who's ready to judge the living and the dead. Peter's like, I don't have the last word. God has the last word. You keep your eyes on that because that's what fueled Christ in the midst of the cross. God has the last word. He goes on. Well, here's number 2, by the way. Remember eternity. This is verse 5 and 6. Remember eternity. Your belief in the resurrection should cause you to live in a way to do things with your money that is baffling to people. Peter goes on to develop this. Look at this, verse 6. All right, this is kind of a confusing verse, so I need you to put your theological big boy pants on. Verse 6. For this is why the gospel was preached, even to those who were dead, that they're judged in the flesh the way people are, they might live in the spirit the way God does. Now, that's kind of confusing, right? You're like, wait, gospel preached to people that are dead? So, well, first of all, let me tell you what this doesn't mean before I tell you what it does mean. It does not mean that after people die, somebody goes and preaches the gospel to them when they're dead and they get a second chance to trust in Jesus. So that's what he's not saying. What he is saying is this. Listen, the gospel was preached to people who are now dead when they were alive. The gospel was preached to them when they were alive, but they're dead now. And many of them died, some of them in extreme poverty and in the midst of persecution, just like Jesus died, but now they live in the resurrection like God does. And then Peter kind of is asking a dumb question. He's like, don't you think the people that believed the gospel then and are living in eternity now, don't you think they're glad that they chose to follow Jesus and not follow sin? I mean, it's kind of a dumb question, right? I mean, nobody in eternity is going, man, I wish I would have indulged the flesh more and given up less.

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0: So you ought to live like people who expect to see Jesus any minute. Like Martin Luther, again, to quote him, he said, you should live like Jesus died yesterday, was raised this morning, and that you'll see him again tonight. That's how you should live. If you knew, here's my question. If you knew Jesus was coming back tonight, how would that change how you live today? Because that's what Peter is telling you to think like. Now, some of you, the more astute of you, some of you who are a little bit more cynical, are like, wait a minute. Didn't Peter write that like 2,000 years ago? So wasn't Peter wrong about the fact that the end was near? Because 2,000 years is a long time. And it's true. There have been some skeptics, like people who teach at, you know, Chapel Hill, NC State, who have taken that verse to say the apostles expected Jesus to return in their lifetime. And therefore, the apostles were wrong about that. But that is not what that says. Peter didn't say that Jesus was going to return in his lifetime. He just said the end is near. And he said that you and I are to live like we expect to see Jesus any minute, because that actually could happen. Think of it like this. The end is near. Think of like God's work in history like a set of acts in a play. You got like four or five acts in a play. Act number one was God's creation. Act number two was the Abrahamic covenant. Act number three was God working through Moses and the law. Act number four was Jesus actually coming to earth. Act number five is where we are right now, where, you know, we are spreading the gospel throughout the world. And then act number six is when Jesus comes back, establishes his kingdom, and brings judgment. We're in this penultimate act right now, act number five, and we have no idea when Jesus is coming back. So even though we don't know if it's now or 2,000 years from now, he says, live like you could see him at any moment, because it might be today. The end is near. You just don't know. Or I'll give you another analogy to help you think about it. Kind of like my family and I will decide to go somewhere, so we go get in the car. And by we, I mean me and my four kids go sit in the car. And my wife, still in the house, doing whatever it is that you girls do for that extra, you know, 5 or 10 minutes. She's in there putting the finishing touches on her face or whatever it is, okay? So we're sitting there in the car, and we're waiting on her to come out the garage door. And as I'm sitting there, one of my daughters, who, you know, has been through this charade before, is like, Dad, you know, could we run up to Dunkin' Donuts and, you know, grab something? Because we have Dunkin' Donuts like 4 minutes away from us, and grab and come back. Now, what do I say? I'm like, no, we can't, because we're waiting on your mom. She knows that we've got time to go up to Dunkin' Donuts and come back. In fact, truth be told, we've got time to go up there probably 3 or 4 times and get back. She knows that. But I also know that if we go to Dunkin' Donuts and my wife comes out and we are not there, there is going to be hell to pay, right? So I have to sit there like she's coming back at any moment, because she might, and I have to be ready. What Peter is telling them is you are to live like Jesus could come back at any moment, because he might. You have to maintain this posture of readiness, because it's only when you maintain that posture that you are thinking about life rightly. See how it says be sober? Here's the irony of this passage. It is living in light of the imminence of the end that makes you live soberly. And so then it'll keep your priorities straight. The irony is, we always think of people who think the end is near as like crazy people, right? You think of some dude in a sandwich board walking around the campus of NC State, you know, yelling the end is near, and you think he's lost his mind. Now, chances are he has lost his mind. But he's saying that it is people who understand that Jesus' eternity is imminent. They're the only ones who ever get their priorities straight. They're the only ones who live soberly. If Jesus were coming back tonight, how would that change how you live today? If the knowledge that Jesus was coming back tonight would cause any change in your life, then you are not living soberly. You are drunk right now on the world's distractions.
1: 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Sobering questions today from Pastor J.D. Greer on Summit Life. Tomorrow, we'll be concluding this teaching series in 1 Peter called I Am an Alien. But in the meantime, you can catch up on previous messages at jdgreer.com. Let's be honest, when it comes to the book of Revelation, most of us fall into one of two camps. Either we're obsessed with it, or we're overwhelmed and avoid it altogether. It certainly can feel confusing, even intimidating. And yet, it's the very book God gave to help steady us in uncertain times. So we're going to study it together this fall here on the program. Revelation isn't meant to stir fear. 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I'm Molly Vidovich. Do not miss tomorrow as we conclude our study in 1 Peter called I Am an Alien. See you Wednesday on Summit Life with J.D. Greer. 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Greer Ministries.
2: It hurt then, but it helps now. I remember growing up in Arkansas and my mom would discipline me. Well, in fact, she would whoop me. And we didn't call it a whipping. We called it a whooping down in Heath, Arkansas. And she would say, this is going to hurt me more than it's going to hurt you. Of course, as a kid, that didn't make sense to me because I was the one getting the whooping. And with a switch from a weeping willow tree, the kind that don't break, but they bend. Yeah. Anyway, but years later, it made sense. Hebrews 12:6 says, the Lord disciplines the one he loves, and good parents correct their children because they care about who they're becoming. Now, my mom would rather correct me at home when I was a kid than to have me be corrected by the principal, the judge, or the police later. Looking back, it was one of God's gifts. Correction is a rejection. It's often proof that someone loves you enough to help you grow, even when it's a whooping.
3: This is Shauna on Johnny Erickson Tata Sharing Hope. Here's our dear friend Johnny with a lesson on leading the blind.
4: It happened the other day to my friend Carol. She and a neighbor went to the local mall and decided to have lunch at the food court. Now, if you have been to a food court in a busy mall, you know it's usually crowded and it's usually a noisy crisscross of tables and chairs shoved this way and that. Well, Carol and her neighbor carried their trays into this maze, and they found a place to sit. While they were lunching, she noticed at a short distance a blind woman making her way through the mall with a white cane. This blind woman seemed to walk with confidence as she slid her cane back and forth on the floor to guide her along. But when she got to the area around the food court, she ran into a problem. The blind woman got diverted from her path by a couple of chairs that were carelessly pushed out into the corridor. She struck her cane against one chair, walked forward, accidentally nudged a table, then backed up a few steps. She cocked her head as if to listen for an echo to guide her, but to no avail. She turned and nudged another chair and then stopped. Carol's neighbor was watching all this and sipping her soda, and she casually said, "Looks like that blind woman's in a little trouble." But that's all she did. With a little bit of concern and a little sadness, she just observed. Now, Carol realized that no one in that food court near the blind woman seemed to be watching. Maybe they were ignoring the situation. And Carol found it hard to just observe. She also found it hard to believe that others weren't aware of the predicament. So, pushing her food aside, Carol jumped up and ran over. When she drew near the blind woman, she said in a soft voice, "Pardon me, may I help you with directions? Can I move some chairs for you?" That's when the blind lady laughed and confessed, well, yes, it seems I have lost my way a bit here. I need to get back to the main corridor. Can you get me back on track?" "Great," Carol said. "Let me point you in the right direction." And she did just that. I don't know how many people in that food court were watching, but if they were, they learned a lesson on how to help someone who's blind. Because if you see a disabled person struggling, there is nothing wrong with just asking if they need assistance. God says in Isaiah chapter 42, verse 16, "I will lead the blind by ways they have not known. Along unfamiliar paths I will guide them. I will turn the darkness into light before them and make the rough places smooth. These are the things I will do. I will not forsake them." Now, true, God is talking about not just the physically blind here, but the spiritually blind. Yet the principle applies to either. And if God has a heart to guide the blind, if the Lord takes notice when they are in trouble or have a need, shouldn't we, God's image bearers, do the same? Of course. And look, I realize not everyone is like my friend Carol, but there should be more people like her, especially Christians.
5: 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Be an Isaiah 42:16 kind of Christian. 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
7: 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He does this because he loves us.

0: 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I'm your host, Tim Svoboda. 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
1: We are continuing in James, and last week we had the wonderful privilege of taking a look at this amazing love story that has been played out and that we have the privilege of being a part of, that we are the bride and Christ is the groom, and that this love story began in eternity past as he loved us before the foundations of the world and has come in the flesh to redeem his bride, his people, from our sins, and that right now he is awaiting us like a groom rejoicing over his bride. He is awaiting us and will come and take us. And this marriage relationship that we have with Christ, which is this love story, will define the nature of our relationship with Christ for all eternity. And I think this is one of those things that when we get to heaven, we're going to realize, whoa, I just didn't get that. I read the Bible all the time. I didn't understand how big the marriage thing was, that we're actually the bride. Mark my words. And someday in heaven, I'm going to say, I told you so. Okay? I told you so. We'll find out. One of the key things, though, about this is that we have to realize that this is not a picture or a metaphor. The Bible uses a lot of pictures and metaphors to describe some other truth. It's not a picture. It's not a metaphor. It is a marriage. In fact, all the marriages and all the love stories that we're familiar with are pictures of this one. This is the big one. This is the real deal. Which is why spiritual adultery against our wonderful lover is such a grievous thing. And James says in 4:4, you adulteresses, do you not know that friendship with the world is hatred towards God? Anyone who chooses to be a friend of the world becomes an enemy of God. And when James says world here, he's talking about a philosophy of life, the priorities of this godless world, what they go for, what they value, what they think is really what it's all about. That's the system that is in enmity against God. It is an enemy of our Savior. And so spiritual adultery then is when we two-time Jesus. We want what Jesus provides. And so we go to church and we do some spiritual things and we get religious in times of crisis because we want the blessings that Christ provides. We want the hope of the eternal life. We want to know that God is on our side. We've got these kind of things. But then we also are very much about what the world has to offer. And we want to get all that the world has to offer and all that Christ has to offer. And we think, wow, that's like the best of both worlds. And what James says is you can't have it both ways. You can't love Christ and love the world. They're enemies. You can't love both at the same time without betraying one or the other. Well, I received a couple of interesting questions. And I think that maybe some other people would be wondering about these, so I thought I would answer them here as a part of my message. Here's the first one. This was an email that I received. Your Sunday sermon gave me something to think about. And see, right there, I thought, well, this is an encouraging email. There was at least something in there to think about. However, I have no idea how to proceed. We have to live in this world, but we are not supposed to be friendly with anything in it. I just don't understand this. What came to mind, among other things as well, was how much you enjoy your sporting activities. That's right. It seems to me that you are enjoying an earthly thing, but you said we can't have it both ways. Let's talk about this, all right? I have studied the Greek and the Hebrew very carefully on this point, and I want you to know that in the text, hidden away in the semantics, the etymology of the text, is that we are not to love anything in the world except sports. It's in there if you study it very carefully, all right? So what this is actually revealing is how important it is that we understand what he's saying when he says world. What is he talking about when he says world? And I want to refer to another passage in the New Testament, 1 John 2, which talks about this same concept. John writes this, "Do not love the world or anything in the world. If anyone loves the world, the love of the Father is not in him. For everything in the world," and now he gives a little list here, a summary list of the kind of world things that he's talking about, "the cravings of sinful men, the lust of his eyes, and the boasting of what he has and does, comes not from the Father, but from the world. The world and its desires will pass away, but the man who does the will of God lives forever." Now notice a few things in this text here. John says if you love the world, you don't love God, which is the same thing that James was saying. You can't have it both ways. You either love the one or hate the other, hate the one, love the other, Jesus says in the Sermon on the Mount. So these two are sworn enemies. And in verse 16, the everything in the world is modified at the end, notice, modified at the end by what has not come from the Father, but from the world. In other words, we are not to love the things that come from the world. So a nice way to look at this is this. If it comes from the Father, love it, enjoy it, be thankful for it. If it comes from the world, hate it. If it's from God, enjoy it. If it's from the world, hate it. So if the world's values have created this as a desirable thing, then this is something that Christians are to run away from. So let me give you some examples. God made money and economics and the economic system. The world defines people by what they have. God made sex. The world made lust and pornography. God made the arts. Man worships the artists. God provides shelter. The world wants a little more than the Joneses next door. God made the body to run and to jump and to swing golf clubs. Man worships those who do it well and will skip worship to go and to play their little games. So we could go on and on with many examples. We are to enjoy creation, to eat and drink to the glory of God. And I wish that God would make all of us worldly Christians in that way, that we would enjoy and be thankful for this world and things in this world that God has provided. But when we see man in his values and the world in their priorities twisting that good thing or making it more important than it ought to be, that is when we as Christians have to say, I ain't buying into that. That's the world. That's not from God. And that's what the world does. It corrupts the good gifts that God gives and makes idols out of them. It's like Romans 1 says that we worship created things rather than the Creator. That's the world that we live in. So we are to be thankful for created things and worship the Creator. The world worships created things and blasphemes the Creator. And that is what John is talking about, and that is what James is talking about. One of my favorite quotes, I've used this many times, I'll just use it again. This is a wonderful balanced statement from Augustine, who said he loves you. I'm NIV-ing the language here. He loves you too little, capital Y, God. He loves you too little, who loves anything together with you that he loves not for your sake. In other words, everything in my life, from my clothes to my family to my spouse to my golf clubs or whatever thing that you kind of like to shine and clean up and take care of and all that, all of those things can be enjoyed if they are in their proper place and not worshiped and not loved. Because those are all things that are passing away. The world and its desires are passing away. So why get all enthralled with that? After the service last week, I had somebody come up to me and ask this question. Can a Christian commit spiritual adultery and still be saved? Because it's a very strong word there in James, isn't it? You're either with him or against him. You're either God's friend or you are God's enemy. And so, and I made the comment, God's enemies don't go to heaven. So this person came up to me and said, can somebody commit spiritual adultery, a Christian, and still be saved? And the answer to that is yes. Okay, yes, Because every sin that we commit is, to a degree, a kind of spiritual adultery. We are turning away from our lover. We are going after some other thing. We're making it our God. We are loving it. And since the Bible makes it clear that Christians will continue to sin, again, 1 John, if anyone claims to be without sin, he deceives himself and the truth is not in him, 1 John 1:8. So we are going to sin. Or even James, we saw this in James 3. We all stumble in many ways. All of our favorite verse now, right? We love that verse because we do. We all stumble in many ways. So I take from that that yes, a Christian can commit adultery, spiritual adultery, and be saved. Here's the difference though. A true Christian will not continue to be dominated by a sin. And by domination, I mean both the desire to do it and the committing of it. There are many struggles that we have, those sinful desires until the day that we die. It doesn't mean that we act on those desires. Domination would be the desire and the acting upon that desire. That a true Christian will not continue to do it. And it's not because he's so good. It's because God loves him too much to let him. And he will discipline. He will bring teaching in. He will convict through his Holy Spirit. He will bring the natural consequences that sin produces to come to bear upon our soul so that we turn away from the sin and we do not allow it to dominate our life. And so what should we do when we commit spiritual adultery? Like we're all going to some degree this week, we confess our sins to the Lord. We in our heart get our desires around to the place where we say, I wish I would not have done that and I don't want to do it again. And we tell God that. And then we go out into our life with a renewed commitment to live in purity and to do what God wants in our life. And we do that day after day after day. So, we look at this and I would say this is kind of a scary thing. Because, I don't know about you, but I realize and recognize that my daily thoughts regularly run away from the love of God and tend to run towards the love of the things of the world. Anybody with me? I have a few people that I can identify with here today. Perhaps the rest of you could come up and teach us how to not have those things happen all the time. We could just stop right now and pass the mic and you could pass on your wisdom for how that happens. For the rest of us mere mortals, though, who still struggle with indwelling sin, we regularly have things that we look at and we say, that's bad. That's really bad. And so this passage is needing some, we need some love here, don't we? If we just stopped right there, it'd be like, oh man, I am an enemy of God. There is no hope for me because I am continually a friend of the world, it seems like. And this is where now I love chapter 4, verse 6. And when I'm done, if I do this right, you're going to love it too. Chapter 4, verse 6. But he gives us more grace. Amen? All right, okay, do you hear that? But he gives us more grace. That is why the scripture says God opposes the proud, but gives grace to the humble. All right, let's learn what the Holy Spirit is saying to us here. You're gonna love this. Verse 6 is set up by verse 5. And in verse 5, it says, do you think the scripture says without reason that the Spirit he caused to live in us longs jealously? Now, that little verse is, it's a tough one to translate, and there's all kinds of opinions as to what it actually means and says there. And the one that I've gone with is the alternate reading in the NIV. Here's a little fun thing you can do. If you have an NIV Bible, you can look down to the little footnote, and you will see a little alternate reading, and that's the one that I think is the right one here. And so I'm going to interpret it that way. The Spirit he caused to live in us. What is he talking about? In salvation, Christian, when you came to faith in Christ, one of the things that happened is that the Holy Spirit came and tabernacled, dwelt within you. Now we say, wait a second, I thought that isn't God everywhere? And Psalm 139 says that yes, indeed, he is everywhere. His Spirit is everywhere. But in a unique way, the Spirit of God in the hearts of those that he regenerates by the gospel, he comes and he lives within us. He takes up a kind of spiritual residence within us. And since he is God, that means that he has all the characteristics of the Godhead. And one that we saw last week is that our God is a jealous God. So that the Spirit that we have within us is jealous. For what? He is jealous for the glory of God, and he is jealous for our heart's desires. He longs jealously for our hearts to be entirely his. That's what this is saying. Now, if you're a Christian, that means that the Holy Spirit is in you and is with you at all times. So before we get all excited about this, this is a sobering reality, is it not? Think of that. At all times, the Spirit is in us. Listen to Jonathan Edwards. God cannot bear with seeing his glory appropriated by the creature in even the smallest degree. So intolerable to him is the sacrilegious arrogance of those who, by praising themselves, obscure his glory as far as they can. You know, one of the things I've noticed as a pastor is that sometimes people are happy to see you and sometimes they're not. I live in the community, and so I'm at restaurants and I'm going to ball games and things like that. And so I'm running into people, and if I'm by myself or if I have the time or something, I might just plop down next to them at the ball game or whatever. And inevitably, what I hear out of their lips, these would be mostly like second and third service people, all right? What I hear out of their lips is something like this. Well, I guess we're going to have to be on our best behavior now, won't we? Why? Because the pastor is here with us now. And we feel a special pressure because the pastor is there. I remember I was at a home one time, and I've told the story before, but it fits well. I was at the home one time, and we sat down to eat, and the father said, "Okay, everyone, we're now going to bow, and we're going to have a word of prayer before we eat." And the one son said, "But Daddy, we don't normally pray before we eat." "Shut up, son." Why? Because the pastor is here. We feel a special pressure to be on our best behavior. So what I would say to you is this. You know what? Don't worry about the pastor being there. Because God is there. All the time. All the time. The Spirit is actively within us. And he is longing jealously for his glory. And because he loves us and he knows that sin degrades us, it corrupts us from within, and love of God brings joy and happiness and is our greatest possible delight, he longs jealously for God's glory and our good. And he wants us to want God and his will more than anything else, and to not love something else, and to not love the world or to have any idol in our heart. He is jealous for our affections, and he is grieved, Ephesians 4:30, by the spiritual adultery of his people. So everywhere we go, think of this. Think of this last week, Christian. Everywhere we go, the Holy Spirit was with us. Every thought we thought, he thought the thought with us. Every desire we have, he appraises it for its worth. 24 hours a day, 7 days a week. How many of us are thinking right now, "I'm in big trouble"? Yeah, me too. I think James would even raise his hand on this point and say, "So am I." Which is why right after this strong little warning here about the jealous spirit that lives within us, we have this wonderful little phrase, "But he gives more grace." Literally translates this: he gives greater grace. Greater grace. Greater than what? What's he talking about here? What is the grace that he gives greater than? And here it is, friends. Listen, it is greater than the inadequacy that I know that I have from verses 4 and 5. Greater than the inadequacy that you feel in your heart right now when you think about this last week and the fact that the Spirit was there thinking the thoughts with you and where you went and what you did, God was there with you. Greater than that sense of, "I am such a loser," is the grace of God that he gives. It is greater than the need that his commands require. Again, let me quote Augustine. This is one of his most famous sayings, early church father. God gives what he demands. God gives what he demands. You know, the demands of God are overwhelming. If you stopped after the services, you sat here in the front row and you just read the New Testament, you might walk out of here kind of depressed because there are all of these commands that are the way that we're supposed to live, like be ye holy as I am holy. Can anybody do that? I don't think so. Think of the Ten Commandments, the Sermon on the Mount, love your enemies, and on it goes. So if we look at that list of commandments, we'd say there's no way. There is no way that I can do that. And if that's what God wants, I can try, but I have a sense of my inability and my unworthiness. And now James writes, but he gives more grace. In other words, the demands that God makes upon us create unworthiness. We are not worthy people in any way. And yet, in his perfect grace, he loads it on. Greater than the gap between what he demands in my life. God gives greater grace. He does this because he loves us. Did you hear that? He does it because he loves us. He is for us. Christian, you sitting here right now, bought by the precious blood of Christ, God loves you. And he is for you, and he wants to bless you and to help you. And one of the ways that he does that is he gives us the grace that we need, because he cannot comprehend.

0: 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I'm Tim Svoboda, and I hope you'll join us again next time on The Journey with Pastor Steve DeWitt. 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
1: All you can do is all you can do, but you got to make sure that's all you can do. Wow, have I learned that? A friend of mine told me that years ago. I can't believe it's been 20 years. And it just kind of shows you time flies, whether you're having fun or not. Life is short. Man, we have to give God our best while we have breath. And I'll be honest, I've put things off. Not that I wanted to, but you know, life, you know, you think this is more important than that. And, you know, things get busy, people get sick, deaths. I mean, all kinds of things can throw you off. But then you realize, am I doing God's will? Ecclesiastes 9 and 10, whatever your hand finds to do, do it with all your might. And do it as unto the Lord. Life isn't promised. We're here today and gone today. I definitely don't want to look back with regrets. I want to live to please him with all my heart. Again, all you can do is all you can do. So we got to make sure it's all for Christ.
2: Sarcasm in marriage. Let's talk about that. Is it always destructive?
3: What are you talking about?
4: This is Real Family Life with Dave and Ann Wilson.
3: What's sarcasm? I never use sarcasm.
2: We used to do it all the time.
3: Yeah, and I think it can be very destructive. I mean, it can be fun, and you can always sort of flirt with each other with it, but if you're not careful, it can cut and hurt.
2: Because there's always a little bit of truth in each comment and cut, and I know I used to think, oh, he said that. Is that what he really thinks?
3: Yeah, and
2: means?
3: You often think that later when you're not in the room. You think, maybe she was trying to cut me and hurt me. Jesus said, our tongue is an overflow of our heart. So if we're using sarcasm all the time, it reveals something scary about our heart.
2: We're Ann and Dave Wilson. I guess that's the best Dave could say on that topic.
3: Oh, that's real nice.
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6: 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We are clear and warm tonight, a low mid to upper 70s. Hazy sunshine Wednesday, heating up to 90 with a heat index upper 90s. Isolated thunderstorm chances by Thursday afternoon. I'm staff meteorologist Jennifer Naramore. For 90.1 FM, Moody Radio.
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5: Most Christians have never been taught what the Bible says about being filled with the Holy Spirit. 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
6: We are thinking about how great our God really is these days. For four Sundays, we spoke of the character of God, and we focused our time and thought on four particular characteristics of our Heavenly Father. And then we turned to the cross of Christ and we addressed the benefits of what our Savior accomplished when He died in our behalf on that cruel cross as the climax of His reason for coming to this earth. But our Father and our Savior have not left us without a comforter. And though the work of the Holy Spirit is not as well known or well articulated or defined as the work of the Father and the Son, we do need to be aware of what the Spirit of God does and the role He plays. And today there is the all-important subject of His filling. Very few Christians are taught the accurate teaching of Scripture regarding how to be filled with the Spirit. So we look for all other ways to make that happen. Among them, sensational ways, which we'll say more about later. But tucked away in the fifth chapter of Ephesians is the clear and unmistakable direction given by the Spirit of God in Scripture for us to hear and to heed. And this section has to do with the filling of the Holy Spirit, not to be confused with the regenerating work of the Spirit or the sealing work of the Spirit or the baptizing work of the Spirit. This is the filling, and we'll explain that further as we are together today. Ephesians 5. I'll begin the reading at verse 15 down through verse 21. Ephesians 5, verse 15.